0: by the right people. Are there right people and wrong people? Yes. Their devotion and zeal were unquestioned. After all, they could have stayed in Babylon, but they didn't. They chose to return to the heart of God. They chose to return to the Lord. And that is why they were called the remnant. The word remnant always refers to the ones who remained. That's where it comes from. They remained faithful believers in spite of opposition, in spite of difficulties, in spite of distractions. But out of the hundreds of thousands of Jews who are in slavery in Babylon, a handful, 50,000, returned. That's it. So these are the right people. These were not the compromisers. These were not the people who half-hearted forgot. No, they were the right people. In fact, 42,360, to be exact, plus 7,337 servants and 200 singers. They're only the ones who came. They left the life of comfort. They left the life of ease. They dedicated themselves to God. They are the ones who made the long journey back to the heart of God. They're the ones who came to follow this man Zerubbabel, which was an expression of their devotion to the Lord. It's an expression of their zeal for his house. They distinguished themselves from the masses who fell into the cultural pressure of Babylon and ended up in conformity, that you could hardly distinguish them from the non-believers. Listen to me. This message of Haggai is for those who claim to know the Lord Jesus Christ, those who are submitted to Him as Lord, those who took Him as Savior of their life. This message today is for those who have not stained their garments with the stain of sin, for those who refuse to conform to the increasingly godless society, for those who have stood firm in the midst of the pressure of compromise. It's for those who have been separated and set aside for God and for His work. It's for those who love people enough to tell them the truth about the gospel. And here's what the Lord's saying. Stay strong. Examine your life. Determine where you stand. He's speaking to the right people. But He's also speaking to those who are in the right place. The right place. They were in Jerusalem. They were not in Babylon. They were in Jerusalem. They sacrificed everything to prove their love for the Lord. The right people will always be in the right place. It is absolutely true. The true and discerning believer could not sit for too long where the gospel is being compromised. It cannot happen. I've seen it over and over and over again. And Haggai was speaking to the right people who were faithful, and they found themselves in the right place, worshiping and serving the living God. But also, thirdly, they were doing the right thing. They were doing the right work. Of course, there were too many good things that needed to be done. They're all good. Coming back from exile, they need to provide homes for their families. They needed to make a living. They needed to establish schools and shops and businesses. All good. All good stuff. These are valued and important things to do. But above all, these right people at the right place wanted to do the work of God. They placed their desire to serve God above their desire to serve their family or serve themselves. No wonder Jesus said, "Seek ye first the kingdom of God and His righteousness, and all of your needs will be met." In fact, the book of Ezra, for those of you not familiar with the Old Testament, the book of Ezra gives you the details about these folks who returned from Babylon. Ezra and Nehemiah, both books were written for that time period. But in the book of Ezra, tells you more, give you more detail about these folks who came back to Jerusalem from Babylon. As soon as they got back, the first thing they did, they took a free will offering. They were the right people at the right place, doing the right things. And their free will offering, let me just give you a little bit of example of what it meant for those 50,000 folks. I don't know how that makes how many families. But they gave 1,100 pounds of gold, 3 tons of silver. They were the right people. in the right place, doing the right things. They gave of themselves to the work of God, and God blessed them. They put God's interest above their own interest, and that was not forgotten by God. Make no mistake about it, God will not forget your labor of love. And Haggai was speaking to these right people who were in the right place, who were doing the right things, and they were doing it for the right reason, which is my fourth point. Today, every time you watch the news, you find that atheists, agnostics, pagans, they're all doing good things. Through the United Nations, they're feeding the hungry, they're digging for wells, they're trying to stop human trafficking, all the good things. They're doing the. But if you ask any of them, why are you doing this? They would say to you, it makes me feel good. It makes me feel good. In other words, it's just helping me ease my guilty conscience. But beloved, you know and I know, the only thing that eliminates the guilt from our conscience is the blood of Jesus Christ that was shed on Calvary. Yeah. But when God's people serve, when God's people give of themselves, they're doing it for the right reasons. They're doing it in thanksgiving for their redemption. They're doing it in gratitude for their salvation. They're doing it to please the Lord and bless the Lord. These folks returned from Babylon to Jerusalem, and they began to build. To be sure, they were not doing it to restore their national pride. They were not doing it to assert their independence. They were not doing it because it makes them feel good. They were not doing it because they have guilty conscience. No. In fact, they trusted God. They put their faith in the promise of God. They proved that they trusted God. But they were faithful to the Lord for keeping His promise that He made 70 years earlier. And they trusted in God. In thanksgiving to the faithfulness of God, they came back to Jerusalem. They turned down the luxury and the comfort of Babylon for the hard work of serving the living God. But tragically, they're now being tempted to give up before the work is finished. They were tempted to say, we've done enough, we've given enough, we served enough, we prayed enough. And that temptation came at the most crucial time in the history of God's people. The most crucial time. Always, always Satan will tempt you to give up at the crucial time. And beloved, as I look around and see the saints of God who have prayed for revival, the saints of God who wanted to see God do His work with power, saints who have zeal for the gospel, and their zeal is undeniable, but they're today discouraged. They're discouraged. Beloved, this is a crucial time. This is not the time to fall in the temptation of giving up. This is not the time to lose hope. This is not the time to stop going to prayer meeting. This is not the time to just show up at church a few minutes late and leave a few minutes early and think you're a great spiritual giant. This is not the time. This is the time for you to text everyone on your list to say, hey, I'm going to church, come with me. This is the time where the work of God needs to be rebuilt. This is the time to begin to build the kingdom of God. The faithful Israelites were facing these temptations, and they fell for them. They fell for them. In the next message, we're going to see if they took heed of the words of the prophet, the warning of the prophet, or not. The question is, will you take heed? Will you take that as a word from the Lord and a warning for us not to relax our grasp? Will you consider your ways? Will you renew your zeal and your commitment to be united in prayer, to seek God now more than ever before?
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17: And you know what it's like to have a heavy heart and to have your body feel the toll of what's going on in your spirit. And so our words, if they're pleasant words, if they're encouraging words, can be sweetness and health and strength.
16: This is Revive Our Hearts with Nancy DeMoss Wagemuth, author of Adorned. For Wednesday, September 2nd, I'm Dana Gresh. This week, we're marking a milestone. We're celebrating 25 years as a ministry. And Nancy, it's been so meaningful to just take some time to look back and celebrate God's faithfulness over the decades.
17: Yeah, Dana, it's been such a joy to me recently to reflect back over those years and to think about all that God has done in my own life during this time, but also through the ministry of Revive Our Hearts. The lives that have been changed, the marriages that have been restored, the people who've come to know Jesus as their Lord and Savior, women who've had restored sense of wonder at who God is and at the gospel. Just so, so sweet. And I'm enjoying the chance this week to think back over some of the topics that I found myself teaching on again and again.
16: Well, on Monday, we heard some excerpts from messages that were about the nature and character of God, so foundational. And yesterday, we focused on having a right vertical relationship with the Lord.
17: And of course, that's the starting place for everything in our lives. But our relationship with the Lord invariably affects our horizontal relationships with others. As we get to know God better, one natural outcome is that we'll treat others differently. So today we're digging way back into some Revive Our Hearts archives to explore further how we can engage with others in ways that truly honor Christ.
16: There are definitely some classic series we'll want to cover, starting with this one.
17: The outcome of our lives, the way we turn out, who we are, is not determined by what happens to us.
16: This is the series, Freedom Through Forgiveness.
17: We have the responses that we do, or we parent our children the way we do because of something that happened to us, because of the way we were parented, or because of the way someone else has dealt with us. And I'm just that way because of this aspect of my past. But the fact is, the outcome of our lives, who we are, is not determined by what happens to us. What has happened to us certainly has effect upon us. It influences us, but it cannot control who we become. The fact is, who we are, the outcome of our lives, is determined by how we respond to what happens to us. You see, you may be thinking, that's not very encouraging. That's not very good news, because now you tell me I'm responsible. And I thought, at least if I could think someone else was responsible, maybe this wouldn't hurt so badly. But now you're saying it's my fault. Well, here's why that is good news. Because if the outcome of my life is determined by things over which I had no control, the way people have treated me or dealt with me or what they have done to me, then I am a hopeless victim. There's no hope for me. I have to be the way that I am if I have no control over the outcome of my life. But to realize that we, by God's grace, as children of God, can choose by the power of God's Spirit how we respond to what happens to us. Now, there's hope in that, because God will give us grace to choose to respond in ways that are pleasing to Him and that will set us free from the bondage of our past. Every time you and I are wronged, we choose how we're going to respond to that offense. And I want to say there are essentially two ways of responding to hurt. The first way is the way that most people respond, and that is that they become a debt collector. What do? They hold the offender hostage. They say, "You wounded me, and I'm not going to let you go until you acknowledge how deeply you hurt me." They put their offenders in debtor's prison. And I shouldn't really say they. I should say we, because we've all responded this way to hurt at times. When we become debt collectors, ultimately, that pathway leads to resentment and bitterness. It's the pathway of retaliation. I'll get even. We may not do it overtly, but we're withholding love and we're holding that anger and that bitterness in our heart. And we're going to see that when we become debt collectors, we actually end up putting ourselves in prison. We're going to focus over these next sessions on responding God's way to the hurts and wounds of our past. And essentially, this is a pathway of releasing our offenders from prison, letting them go, setting them free. And I want to stress that we let them go not because they necessarily deserve it, not because they've necessarily come back and said, "I realized I was wrong. Would you please forgive me?" They may never realize that, but we release them not because they deserve it, but because of God's incredible grace. God's grace that is undeserved. And as we've received God's grace, we extend His mercy and grace to others. This is the pathway not of retaliation, but of reconciliation. We choose which pathway we will take.
16: That's Nancy DeMoss Wolgemuth from a series on Revive Our Hearts called Freedom Through Forgiveness. We're hearing clips from several classic Revive Our Hearts programs today. They're all about our relationships with each other. Not only has Nancy clearly shown us the importance of granting forgiveness to those who've wronged us, but she's also shown us why it's so important to ask for forgiveness from others. Here's Nancy in the series, Seeking Him. During that series, she spent a week on the significance of having a clear conscience, and she has some questions to help us evaluate whether we need to make things right with another person.
17: Are you right with your mate? How did you leave this morning? Are things clear between you? Are you right with your parents, your children, your in-laws, your roommate, your employer, your employees, fellow workers, church members, every person you know? Just think of those categories of people. Is there anyone you find yourself avoiding eye contact with? And why? Is there anyone you're afraid to run into because of something you've said or something you've done? Somebody you just wouldn't want to encounter on the street this afternoon? Do you have an unreconciled conflict with another person? Is there some offense you've covered up and you've hoped no one would find out? Maybe you've done something illegal. Maybe you've sinned against the law or the government. Do you have any unpaid debts? Things you've stolen, someone you've cheated, things you've borrowed, maybe from the workplace, maybe from a friend, never returned. People whose reputation you've destroyed with your tongue. We're talking here not just about sins of commission, but sins of omission. Maybe people that you ought to have served or blessed or helped in some way, and you haven't done it because of pride or selfishness or just too busy or lack of love. You know, if we don't have a clear conscience first with God, and then with others, we will experience debilitating consequences in many possible different ways in our lives. It can be spiritual, emotional, or even physical consequences of not having a clear conscience. For example, if your conscience is not clear, if you've been sloughing off on the job, you've been lazy about your work, and other people in the office know it, they're having to shoulder part of your load, what do you think is going to happen when you go and try to witness to those people about your relationship with Christ? That's why Peter says in 1 Peter 3, make sure that you have a clear conscience so that no one can revile your good behavior in Christ. So the enemy won't be able to blackmail your mouth shut when you go to witness. In Psalm 32, after he committed his great sin with Bathsheba, David talks about the physical and the emotional torment that he experienced as a result of keeping silent about his sin. He says, when I kept silent, my bones wasted away through my groaning all day long. My strength was dried up as by the heat of summer. Even our joints can become dried out and not be as lubricated as they once were when we have a guilty conscience. You say, how does that work? I don't know. But I know that our physical well-being is connected to the well-being of our spirit, our emotions, our soul, our relationship with God and with others can even affect us physically. And you've heard how doctors have said how many gastrointestinal disorders and disorders of various types can be affected by the state of our conscience. If we're not right with God, if we're bitter, if we're angry, if we're unforgiving, if our conscience isn't clear, it can take a toll on our bodies physically. In fact, if you don't have a clear conscience, according to 1 Timothy chapter 1, you can actually shipwreck your faith. That's what Paul says, 1 Timothy 1:19, that we need to hold on to faith and a good conscience. By rejecting this, some have made shipwreck of their faith. Paul also says in 1 Timothy chapter 1, verse 5, that if we don't have a clear conscience, we'll have a diminished capacity to love others. He says the result of our teaching, the goal of our teaching, is love. And this love comes springing forth out of a heart that is pure, a conscience that is clear, and a faith that is genuine. So it's very important that we commit ourselves to have a clear conscience with God and every person.
18: 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Now, as we celebrate 25 years, we're looking today at some of Nancy's classic messages on our relationships with other people. 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
17: Proverbs chapter 12 tells us that anxiety in the heart of man causes depression, but a good word makes it glad. Do you know that our words can actually be a tonic? A medication, a healing power in someone else's life. Because you see, depression is ultimately a matter of the heart. It's heaviness in the heart. It's the heart being bowed down. And it's the result of some sort of anxiety that's internal. It's not just a physical matter, though it may have physical symptoms that relate to it. But ultimately, it's a matter of the spirit. And God says that our words can minister grace and gladness and help to discouraged or depressed hearts. A good word can make a heavy heart or depressed heart glad. Proverbs chapter 16 tells us that pleasant words are like a honeycomb, sweetness to the soul and health to the bones. you say the bones, that's a physical part of your body. You're saying words can even help you physically. You know, you really can't separate your physical, emotional, and spiritual well-being. I mean, we are body, soul, and spirit, and you can't, your body can't exist without your, I mean, it doesn't exist without your soul and your spirit. So what affects one of those affects all parts. And the scripture says that our words can so minister pleasantness and grace and strength and courage and sweetness to the soul that even the health of our bodies is affected. And you know what it's like to have a heavy heart and to have your body feel the toll of what's going on in your spirit. And so our words, if they're pleasant words, if they're encouraging words, can be sweetness and health and strength. Think of that verse in the Song of Solomon that's been a challenge to me many, many times, where it says the bridegroom in that passage says to his bride, honey and milk are under your tongue. He's talking about the power of her words to encourage and to strengthen. Honey will strengthen a person in weakness. You take a little honey, it gives some strength. Milk helps to mature bones that are immature or weak. And he's saying, your words have that power in my life to encourage, to strengthen, to build up my life in its weakness. And I often wonder as I speak, too often I wonder after I speak, but I need to wonder before I speak, are my words ministering as honey and milk to strengthen, to encourage those around me who are weak? And again, I can't emphasize enough the importance of this with the people that we're closest to. The people who live inside the four walls of your own home, the people we work with day after day, that's where we tend to take such liberties and to say things that we would never say to a visitor or a guest or someone we were trying to impress. And I'm not suggesting that we should be trying to impress one another. I'm just saying that we need to be sensitive to the power of our words, the power of our words to bring healing and strength and life and encouragement.
18: That's part of a message from Nancy DeMoss Wahlgemuth called Encouraging One Another. As Revive Our Hearts marks the start of our 20th year, we're revisiting some of the most important themes in Nancy's speaking. Today, we're focused on our relationships with others. And one type of encouragement she's provided is to single women. We'll close today with a series she delivered right before getting married to Robert Wahlgemuth in November of 2015. It's called Thoughts for My Single Sisters Before I Become a Mrs.
17: This is what I want to say to women as I make this transition from being a single woman to being a married woman. Get it down. Here it is. God is good. And He can be trusted to write your story. You see, when we're little girls, we think what we would like the script of our lives to be like. And that's why little girls raised on Disney and Disney princesses, so many, the longing is for marriage and a certain kind of marriage and a certain kind of romantic relationship and certain dreams. But for you, the dreams may have been different. And you had this vision for your life. You had this script you hoped it would follow. And maybe from the time you were a little girl, it was off script. It's the you thoughts. It's the we thought. It's I had this script for my life, but it's turned out really to be different than anything you ever dreamed of. And I want to say God is good, and He can be trusted to write your story. He can be trusted to write the script for your life. And whatever God writes for your life and for mine, the story God is writing is a good story. It's a beautiful one. The will of God, Romans 12 tells us, is good and acceptable and perfect. I've often said, it's been attributed to me, it's not original with me, and I don't know who said it originally, but I love the quote, the will of God is exactly what I would choose if I knew what God knows. The will of God is good. God can be trusted. You can trust God to write the story for your life. And I've heard so many stories as I've been on this journey. I walked into a store the other day and met a woman who's She said she had heard about my engagement. She was working there at the store, and she said, you give me hope. And she, I think, is 70 years old. I can't remember. She said, maybe God still has someone for me. And then I heard a story recently about a 74-year-old woman, this is a true story, who married for the first time after adopting and raising three children. That's quite a story. God wrote for that woman's life. But you're saying, my story may not end up that way yet. Well, first of all, let me tell you, it's not the end of your story yet. I'm here to tell you that. But also, no matter how it ends, if you let God write your story, if you let God write the script for your life, it will be good. Joy comes from not from writing our own story or having the story go as we would have scripted it. Joy comes from saying yes, Lord, to whatever story he writes for our lives. Psalm 84 tells us, the Lord God is a sun and shield. The Lord will give grace and glory. No good thing will he withhold from those who walk uprightly. And let me say, by the way, nobody can walk uprightly apart from Christ, who is our righteousness, right? That's not saying if you don't have a husband, therefore you must not be a good enough person. It's not what it's saying at all. It's saying those whose faith is in Christ, who lean on him, who look to him, who count on him for their righteousness, God will not withhold one good or needful thing from you. And in the meantime, he will be to you a sun, S-U-N, and a shield. He will be your warmth. He will be your protection. He will be your covering. He will be your energy. He will give grace, and he will give glory. The woman who longs to be married, who has this unfulfilled longing for marriage, is not relegated to spend her life in misery, in despair, being discouraged, being downcast. She has a sun, she has a shield, she has grace, she has glory, and she has the assurance that not one good or needful thing will God withhold from her life. Now, in 1 Corinthians chapter 7, the Apostle Paul talks about this whole issue of marriage and singleness and a few other things related. And he says, and I'm just summarizing this passage really quickly. Maybe someday we'll do a whole study of this. He says that both marriage and singleness are a gift. Both are a calling. Both have blessings and benefits. And both have challenges. And then here's what he says in verse 17 of 1 Corinthians 7. So let each person lead the life that the Lord has assigned to him and to which God has called him. Verse 24, so brothers, in whatever condition each was called, there let him remain with God. Now, I'm not going to exposit this whole text. There's lots in it. There are a lot of confusing parts in it, but this much is clear. First of all, in this passage, in the bigger context, Paul gives freedom to the people of God to choose to marry, if God provides that opportunity, or to remain single for the sake of serving the Lord with undivided devotion. He says, marriage is a good thing. Singleness is a good thing in the will of God. If you can stay single and you can do it consecrated to the Lord, he says, that's what I recommend. He says, I will spare you some difficulties that married people are going to face. So I said, there's some advantages to being single. In the bigger context, he talks about some advantages of being married. And he says, you are free to marry as long as you marry in the Lord. Or you're free to remain single if God has gifted and equipped you to do that. But the point I want to say in the verses I just read is that marriage and singleness are both a calling from God.
18: The speaker you just heard was Nancy Lee DeMoss. And not long after she gave that talk, she got married and became Nancy DeMoss Wahlgemuth. Her husband, Robert, went to be with the Lord early this year. So now Nancy's trusting the Lord in a new season of singleness. To hear more of that message, you can visit reviveourhearts.com or go to the Revive Our Hearts app. Click on the transcript of today's episode and you'll find a link to Thoughts for My Single Sisters Before I Become a Mrs. Today, we've been hearing portions of several classic messages from Nancy on Revive Our Hearts. We've been doing this because tomorrow is the official 25th birthday of this radio program and podcast. I don't even know if we even called it a podcast in 2001, but hey, back in those days, you could order a copy of the program, get this, on CD. I don't know if you know what a CD is. If you don't, ask your mom or dad. This is a time of celebration. God's been so good to this ministry. We're able to bring Revive Our Hearts to you each weekday, not only because of the faithfulness of God, but also because of the faithful giving of our ministry partners. So if you're someone who has ever donated to Revive Our Hearts, thank you. 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
24: American Family News, I'm Robert Thornton. The jury returned home another day as deliberations continue in the trial of Lindsay Clancy, the Massachusetts mom who killed her 3 children and attempted to end her own life. Jurors are being asked to consider whether she's criminally responsible. When asked how long he thinks the jury will continue to deliberate, Clancy's attorney, Kevin Reddington, told reporters he does not have any expectations.
25: I would have no idea. I mean, that's up to them. It's their stamina, and they're just amazing people, obviously. We thought that it was the end of the road today, and they still are working hard.
24: The jurors told the judge yesterday they were deadlocked. An expert on communist China is downplaying the recent meeting of a group of 10 nations formed to be a counterweight to U.S. global influence. AFN's Chad Groening reports.
26: The Shanghai Cooperation Organization was formed 25 years ago by China, Russia, and 4 Central Asian states as a security forum and an alternative to Western-aligned organizations like the G7. In recent years, it has wanted to expand its scope and influence, pledging development and financial assistance. Gordon Chang is a senior fellow at the Gatestone Institute and author of Plan Red, China's Project to Destroy America. He says it is fortunate that India is part of the SCO.
27: There's a lot of hand-wringing about the summit of the Shanghai Cooperation Organization, but India has not permitted the SCO to actually be used as an anti-American organization. That's China's purpose. India has frustrated this. So we should be happy that India is there.
26: Chang says India is not always going to align with our policies.
27: But I wouldn't worry too much about the SCO meeting. China and Russia are declining states. Only the United States of the 3 superpowers is getting stronger. And one can say that there's really now only one superpower, and that's us.
26: I'm Chad Groening.
24: The mayor of New York City says there is now a temporary ban on student use of artificial intelligence through eighth grade in the nation's largest school system. Fox's Gernal Scott has more.
0: New York City Mayor Zoran Mamdani calls it a comprehensive policy on AI student use in class prior to high school. He said a one-year ban protects the person-to-person, student-teacher relationship.
1: I have yet to see a study showing that AI is beneficial for students in elementary and middle school, with the exception, of course, of research sponsored by the very corporations that stand to profit.
0: The policy also puts in place screen time limits, including daily caps of 30 to 45 minutes, depending on grade level. Tech companies have pushed AI in the classroom to include an Academy of AI instruction to educate teachers. In New York, Gernal Scott, Fox News.
24: What was once Tropical Storm Edward has swamped southeast Texas with heavy rain and flash flooding. Intense rain triggered a life-threatening flash flood emergency across parts of Hardin and Tyler counties this morning. The system continues moving slowly north into East Texas. Heavy rain and some flash flooding is still possible. Polk County Judge Sidney Murphy spoke with Fox Weather.
2: We had not only the bursts of bad weather, of rain, but they brought wind with them as well. And it wasn't like a hurricane where it's just a sheet of water or a wind, you know, blowing off the coast. In this case, you had some outbursts in different areas. And so it's hard to determine exactly where they're going to hit or who was impacted.
24: Flood watches are in effect for parts of east and southeast Texas. Doctors are issuing their flu and COVID-19 vaccination recommendations ahead of the fall season. Fox's Tom Rigotti has more.
3: The Food and Drug Administration approved updated versions of both shots last week. That includes the first flu shot made with mRNA technology. The Moderna jab is for people aged 50 or older. Doctors say just about everyone starting at 6 months old should get the flu shot, but the virus is particularly dangerous for those 65 and older, pregnant women, young children, or anyone with chronic health issues. As for COVID shots, the FDA has only formally approved them for higher-risk people.
24: And that's all our time for now. Find more news at AFM.net.
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6: Yeah, when we look at the Protestant Reformation, one of the big flashpoint issues obviously was the issue of Scripture. What is the highest authority in the believer's life? Sola Scriptura. Scripture alone is the only infallible authority for believers. The Reformers never suggested that the Scripture was the only authority for believers, but rather the only infallible authority for believers. The Protestant vision was a response to a church that had lowered the doctrine of Scripture, had refused to submit to Scripture, and had raised church tradition, in the words of the Pope, functionally over Scripture. And so the Reformers said, if we're going to have a Reformation, if we're going to get back to the way things should be, we've got to restore Scripture to its proper place as the highest authority in the life of the believer.
5: Visit thegodwhospeaks.org.
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28: And so many times I see young people, and they come up and they say, I need to share something personally with you. And they'll tell me about some sinful action that they've done. And they'll say, was this God's will? And I'll say, no, God didn't want you to do that. Now, does that mean that God can't redeem that? That God can't use that and turn it into something that's good? Of course he can. But that was not his preferred means. And this is what the person so often testifies. And that is, well, I believe because I felt so strongly that I wanted to do that. Sure, that's called the sin nature, that carnal nature. That's called the flesh. And they'll say, I felt so much desiring to do that, but I've been taught that whatever happens, it's God's will. So I just, you know, gave up. I succumbed to temptation. I stopped praying that I wouldn't do that. And I just did it. And since that time, so many bad things have happened. I've caused people grief. It caused this. It's destroyed relationships. Sometimes in early young people, they get married. They have a desire. They act in an adulterous way, and it's destroyed families, marriages. They no longer have a relationship with their children. They've lost that relationship with them. Horrible things have happened. And they said, I just thought that if I really, really felt like doing this, it must be God. I said, but it was sinful. But God uses it. God may, and he may not. He punishes sin, and you are reaping the consequences of this poor decision. Now, can God redeem that? Yes. Can he bring reconciliation? Yes. Is he mandated to? No. And here's the problem. What we see here has to be understood within the light of the counsel of God. For example, Genesis 26. Now, I can remember having a debate. We were with a group of individuals. Most were pastors and from Bible colleges, theologians. And we were dealing with this very issue, the same passage. And someone pointed out, three times it says that God sent Joseph there. It was God's will for him to be there. Well, God used it, but did it have to be the only way God would bring about support? And the answer is, it is not. I say to these people in this conversation I was having with them maybe 2-3 years ago, I said, what about what God taught in Genesis 26? And not one of the individuals who were arguing that, oh, this is all the right way of understanding God's sovereignty, and that God is part of this. God was the cause of the brothers selling Joseph into slavery. No, he was not. God was not glorified by that. God did not want that. That was disobedience. That was sin. When I said, what about Genesis 26? Not one person knew what that chapter contained. And that is when Yitzchak, he was going down to Egypt because of why? A famine in the land. There was no sustenance. What did God tell him to do? Don't you depart to Egypt, but sow the land. Plant. Now, one wouldn't do that because there's no water. And putting a seed into a ground that is in the midst of a famine would be a very foolish thing to do, except God said it. Now, when God speaks to us to do something and we do it, we're going to be a recipient of the sovereign God's blessing. God, who is sovereign, can take that land that in the normal would never produce anything and cause it to produce a great harvest. And because Yitzchak stayed in the land and he sowed the land in the midst of a famine, he became a testimony. So God did not need the people to go down to Egypt in order for them to find provision. We see that in Genesis 26. Here's what we need to remember. The brothers were so far removed from God. They did not want God's purpose. Why do I say that? God gave Joseph dreams. And in those dreams came, and we've talked about this, revelation. And what did they do? They rejected God's revelation through Joseph, to the point that they wanted to put Joseph to death so that what God revealed to him wasn't going to be. These people were far removed. They were disobedient to God and what they did to Joseph. But what we're learning here is this. God, he is going to bring a spiritual change in these brothers. And therefore, because of their sin, God was going to use that. It's not the best way. It was not the original way God wanted. Now, none of this surprised him. None of this caught God off guard. He's able to handle any situation. But see, you need to remember something. Think about the pain, the suffering to their father, and how these brothers regretted that, and how they said in Egypt, it's because of our sin against Joseph that we sold him into slavery, that all of these unfortunate things are happening. They came to the conclusion what they did was wrong. God can use it. They came to the conclusion what they did was wrong. God can use it. God is going to restore the covenant promises. And

God has sent me before you. This has to be understood as an outcome of their disobedience. God sent me here. He's using because he has a call in my life, and he's going to fulfill that call. Because of your disobedience, a lot of bad things have happened. Joseph has suffered greatly. They have suffered because of their sin. Yaakov, who's innocent in all of this, has suffered because he thought his son was dead, torn apart by animals. But he's saying, don't focus upon this. God is using it for what? The sustenance of your life. Look now to verse 6. Because, he says, this is 2 years of the famine in the midst of the earth. For there is 5 more years which there's no plowing and there's no harvest. So he says, understand something. Based upon what God wanted to do, to use me as a savior, he could have done that in the land of Israel. God's capable of providing for his people anywhere. But because they rejected Yosef. Now remember something. The vision was this. The dream that we had was there was going to be these sheaves, these mounds of provision. But we find that Joseph was going to be the leader. He was going to have a superiority because God chose him. They rejected that. So this could have been in the land of Canaan. But because of disobedience, we find that God is going to move and teach his truth to the people in exile. So when we rebel against God, we're going to find ourselves in exile. But God is not going to destroy that covenant. No, he is going to work to fulfill it and bring about a spiritual change in the people. That's what we've been seeing in the last several chapters. God moving, God instructing Yosef to speak, to do, to behave in a way that brings the people to repentance. Look now to verse 7. And God has set me before you to place for you, to make for you sharit, to cause you to be a remnant in the land and to keep you alive for a great what? What's the word? Plita, which is escape or refuge. So there's going to be a great refuge, a great, this has to do with, we talk about sometimes people going from one country, escaping out of that, and they are refugees. And they come to a country for refuge. And this is what he's saying here. God is going to use me for a great refuge for you, for your sustenance. And now, look at verse 8. And now, he says, you did not send me here, but God has placed me for a father to Pharaoh and for a master to all of his house and for a ruler in all the land of Egypt. Now, verse 8 is so important. We're going to have to pause here for a few minutes. He says, you know, you didn't send me here. And that's true. They just wanted him to get away. They wanted nothing of God's revelation. So God says, well, I have a purpose. And therefore, because they didn't receive my revelation and embrace you, Yosef, I'm going to do what? I'm going to send you to Egypt. What does Egypt speak to? The world. And he says, and this language is so important. He says, I have set you to be a father for Pharaoh. Who's Pharaoh? The leader. What's father? A provider. So he says, I'm going to make you a provider and for a master of all of his house. Now, Pharaoh was the leader of the world. Remember, Egypt, the world. And we find here that Yosef is going to be a provider. He's also going to be a master over all of his house. Now, this has to do with inheriting the world. And then he says, Moshel, in all the land of Egypt. Egypt, the world, a ruler over all the world. Here's what's being done. It wasn't until
the brothers.

0: could see Yosef in this position of absolute leadership over the world, that they were willing to bow down to him. They weren't willing to do it in the land of Canaan. They weren't willing to do it in God's original way. So God said, fine, I'll bring you to Egypt. I'll take you to exile. I'll put you in great need. And only in this way will you be willing to submit to my leader. Now, there's a very important word. We see the word father. We see the word master, adon, ruler. And the second word that can mean like a ruler, the Hebrew word moshel. Now, this word is very prophetically significant. I believe that probably everyone here that's listening knows this great prophecy from the prophecy of Micah, Micah chapter 5. In English, it's verse 2. In Hebrew, it's verse 1. Same verse, just a different location in the English compared to the Hebrew. And this is that great prophecy that speaks of Bethlehem. Out of you, Bethlehem of Judea, will come a ruler of Israel. And that word ruler appears in Micah chapter 5, verse 1, is Moshel. And the rabbis circle this. They understand that this is a messianic prophecy. And they understand that this word Moshel is so important. And this is one of the reasons why there's an agreement in Judaism and also in Christianity that Yosef is a typology for Messiah. From this verse, the fact that the word Moshel in verse 8 appears there. So what do we have? We have Yosef being embraced by the world, by Egypt, before the Jewish people embrace him. That is prophetically significant. And that is a prophetic reality. That the world, for the most part, will receive Messiah. And when I say in the most part, I'm saying that in relationship, comparison, Yeshua was much more received by the world than by Israel for so long. But in the last days, Israel's going to what? Receive him. That's what it's talking about. First, he'll be received by the world. Next, he'll be received by Israel. All the world? No. All of Israel? No. But we're just speaking generally now. So he's going to be a ruler in all the land of Egypt. Notice what he says in verse 9. He's speaking to his brothers and he says, quickly go up to my father and you shall say to him, thus said your son Yosef, for God has placed me to be master over all of Egypt. Come down unto me and do not stand, meaning don't delay. So now Yaakov is being called by his son Yosef that he thought was dead, but he's alive. And all of this is a type of resurrection context. Yaakov thought his son was dead, but now he's alive. So he says, you know, don't delay. Come down unto me. And you, verse 10, you shall dwell in the land of Goshen, and you shall be close unto me. You and your children and your children's children and your flocks and your cattle and all which is to you. And I will sustain you there, for there is still 5 years of the famine. And then he says at the end, pen tivaresh. Now, usually the word here, tivaresh, comes from the word laresh, which means to inherit. Now, all English Bibles that I came across always say, lest you'll be impoverished. But it's very important to realize that it's a word for inheriting something. And this is what God's telling. God is telling through the scripture that you have to approach me. You've got to come to where I am in order that you have the right inheritance. If you don't, you are going to suffer judgment. That's what the famine speaks of. You don't respond. If you don't come to me under my terms, then you are going to inherit what you don't want. You're going to have the wrong inheritance. And then he says, verse 12, you and your house and all which is to you. Now, that last part of that verse says, this is a inclusive word. Everyone has to do that, not just Yaakov. If you don't want the wrong inheritance, if you want to inherit poverty, if you want to experience famine, that is the judgment of God, then you just do what you want. But if you respond to the voice of Yosef, remember, Yosef is a typology for Messiah. If you will respond to the voice of Messiah, you won't have a bad inheritance. You'll have a godly inheritance. That's what he's saying. And now move, if you would, to verse 12. Behold, your eyes have seen, and the eyes of my brother Benjamin, for my mouth has spoken unto you. So it's a testimony. You've seen it. Benjamin has seen it. And now you need to respond to the words of my mouth. Verse 13. And you declare to my father all of my glory in Egypt. Now, what's he saying? It's again to show the glory of Messiah. What God has done through him, what God has called him to be. So now he says, look again, verse 12. He says, your eyes are going to behold what? Tell to my father all my glory in Egypt and all which you have seen. Quickly, bring my father down here. Verse 14. And Benjamin, actually it says, and he fell upon the neck of Benjamin, his brother, and wept. So we see here this unity, this coming together, this family being healed and restored. And Benjamin wept upon his neck. And he kissed all of his brothers, and he wept concerning them. He wasn't angry. He wept concerning them. Now, what is this speaking about? He recognizes all the suffering, all the pain, all this misfortune that has come upon them because they did not, what? Respond to the revelation of God and realize this pain, this suffering that Israel experienced, also the world now is suffering because this famine is affecting all the world. And what it speaks to is this. If Israel's right with God, the world will have blessing. If Israel's not right with God spiritually, then the world's going to suffer. Israel is God's tool to mediate things to the world. Scripture's revealing that. And then finally, look again, verse 15, we'll close. And he kissed all of his brothers, and he wept concerning them. And afterwards, it says, they spoke with him. Now, the important thing here is this. Up until this time, they were silent. Remember, when he revealed himself to them the first time, they couldn't respond. It was only the second time. And this brings to my mind something in the scripture. Look, if you would, to the book of Acts and chapter 7. Very important passage where Stephanos, that is Stephen, he's testifying before the Sanhedrin. And he picks out very significant things in Israel's history. And what does he say? Well, look at Acts chapter 7, verse 13, where he says, the second time, Yosef was made known to his brothers. Now, I would encourage you to read this section. And notice how that just kind of stands out. He's picking all of these important things that happened in Israel's history. Significant in a good way, significant in a bad way. And he comes to verse 13 and he says, and it was the second time Yosef was made known to his brothers. So it was only the second, and that's what we studied. The first time they didn't respond. They were paralyzed. They didn't comprehend. He had to say it a second time. Now, why is that important? Because for the most part, the Jewish people, are not going to respond to Messiah when he revealed himself the first time, the first coming, but they're going to respond the second time that he comes and reveals himself. Now here again, this does not bless or affect those who have rejected him and who have died. It's only that sharit, that remnant in the last days that are going to be alive and witness him when he returns the second time. Those who have rejected, they are eternally lost, both of the Jewish people and the Gentile people. But what this scripture does in a marvelous way, it gives to us prophetic information to understand Messiah in a clearer terms and to show us how God works. So let me wrap up with this question. Are you wise enough to submit to God's revelation the first time? Instead of having to go through pain and suffering, going into exile, being removed from where God wants you to be, so that he can put you where you need to be. So the question is not, did Israel have to go into exile to experience these things because of the hardness of their heart, because of their unwillingness to receive God's revelation? Yes, they did. But had they said to Joseph, we want to hear these dreams. We want to respond to these dreams. We want to obey God's revelation. Things would have been very different. You can avoid so much hardship and suffering. Some you can't. Some's called persecution. Some is suffering for righteousness. Some is simply being in a fallen world. But you can avoid a lot of tears, a lot of suffering by simply surrendering to God. Don't believe everything that you're going through is because, well, I just have to go through it. This is just part of God's will. No. You may be a recipient of God's discipline right now, instead of being a recipient of God's blessings because of obedience. No, the word of God is very, very clear. Yosef suffered because of his brother's disobedience. All of this became what we could understand as an outcome of God's permissive will, because God permitted them to sin. This was the outcome in order to bring them back to where God wanted them to be. Don't go that long journey. Don't make that travel because of disobedience. Humble yourself. Listen to God. Respond obediently to his revelation. I'll tell you what. You will not be disappointed. You will not have regret that you did. Well, I'll close with this. Until next week, when we finish up the second half of Genesis chapter 45, equally an exciting passage of scripture. Until then, shalom from Israel.
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8: Well, welcome to Family Talk, the broadcast division of the Dr. James Dobson Family Institute. I'm Roger Marsh. Few cultural shifts over the past several decades have stirred up as much debate as the feminist movement. It raised big questions about the roles of men and women in society, about marriage and motherhood, and about what women were told they should want out of life. And those questions are still very much with us, even today. On this edition of Dr. James Dobson's Family Talk, we're concluding revisiting a conversation Dr. Dobson had with two remarkable, well-spoken women. The first is Suzanne Venker, celebrated columnist, commentator, speaker, and certified relationship coach, who has joined us on the program before. Our other guest for this broadcast is Suzanne's aunt, Phyllis Schlafly. Phyllis was a prominent conservative voice for the family right up until her passing in 2016. A respected lawyer and a best-selling author, she famously helped stop the Equal Rights Amendment almost single-handedly. Together, these two women will be drawing from their book called The Flip Side of Feminism as they take a hard look at the feminist movement and offer a different perspective for women. So here now to introduce our guests and today's program is our own Dr. James Dobson here on Family Talk.
7: Just from an historical point of view, Phyllis, take us back to the days of the ERA and how you managed to stop that almost single-handedly. It was incredible to watch because both houses of Congress had already passed it. By the way, ERA stands for Equal Rights Amendment, and you took it on when nobody was on your side.
9: That's right. We had three presidents against us, Nixon and Ford and Carter, nearly all of Congress, 99% of the media, all the money that they could want, and Hollywood, and we beat them all. And it really is an inspiring example of how the grassroots can rise up and take on the whole establishment and win. And what we did was to show the handicaps, how ERA would hurt women. I testified in 41 state legislative hearings, and there never was any benefit. There was no benefit to women. I had sons and daughters about 18 or 20 then, and one of the first effects of ERA would have been to draft women, because we had a draft in 1972 when we were in a war, and the Draft Act is the classic sex discriminatory law. It says male citizens of age 18 must register. And my daughters thought, you're going to give us a constitutional amendment, and the first thing is we have to sign up for the draft like our brothers? You got to be kidding. And so anyway, the fight went on, and we did
7: separate restrooms too. Didn't you make a case about that?
9: All kinds of bad effects. Getting rid of the laws that say the husband should support his wife. And there were so many bad effects.
7: Now, that would have been a constitutional amendment,
9: yes,
7: which required the state houses of government, what is it, three-quarters?
9: If three-fourths of the states ratified it, it would be part of the U.S. Constitution.
7: And you were down to three.
9: Yes.
7: I mean, they only needed three more states, and you took it on.
10: It's an incredible story, and we do have it in Chapter 2, by the way.
9: The feminists are really not for equality. They are for affirmative action for women, preferential treatment, and fundamentally they are for interchangeability of the sexes. They want you to be interchangeable in everything, and that's ridiculous. They're at war with human nature.
7: Well, that's very well said, Phyllis, and it's why you're a hero of mine for the way you stood up for what you just said, for those traditional values, when there was no pro-family movement. You were truly a lone voice when you brought millions of women and men to an understanding of moral and conservative values, and I applaud you for that. Now, let's turn a corner and get back to the topic of your book, The Flip Side of Feminism.
10: There is no question that the average young college woman today enters school and goes through those 4 years without giving any thought whatsoever to marriage and babies. They are there solely to get a degree and then plan a life that is going to revolve around this phenomenal life/career outside the home that is going to bring them the utmost of fulfillment and just feel so great about themselves. And oh, by the way, if I get married and have children, that's great, but that's sort of on the periphery. My advice to those women is the complete opposite of the advice that they get, because even though they're not going to think of it this way now, give them 10 years and they will. And that is that you should flip that plan entirely and assume that getting married and having children is going to be the most important thing in your life, the most satisfying thing in your life. Nothing will ever compare to it. One of the, I think, more provocative points that I did make in there, that there is a biological clock. And that biological clock does tick, and it has a beginning and it has an end. And it may not be politically correct, or it may not even be pleasant, but it's a fact, and it is a terrible disservice to encourage women to ignore that clock and to suggest that you don't have to worry about that till you get to it later. Mm-hmm. I can't think of anything more horrific to say, because you are messing with someone's life. These women are getting to be 35, 36, 37 and realizing time is running out. My body's not cooperating. It takes me a million shots just to get pregnant because I'm doing it so late. And some of them end up with only one child and they want more than one and they can't. That is a travesty, and it's a lie. Why would we do that to them?
7: Why, indeed, Suzanne. You know, as you're talking, I'm thinking with empathy about the single woman who's out there, who hears what you're saying, and there's nothing she wants more. She wants a child to hold. She wants to be a mother. I'm one of those that believes there is a maternal instinct.
10: That's right.
7: And there is a great desire to be loved, embraced by a husband. And I don't want to make things worse for those single women out there who have done things right, but the Lord has not brought a man, a suitable man, into their lives. Mm-hmm. And as a result, they hear big men, they hear the gonging and the passage of time, and they know menopause is coming, and they know all about it, and they know when it typically occurs. And they realize they're not going to have that blessing of holding a child, or at least it hasn't materialized yet. So I want to make sure that we are compassionate with those single women and that we are not unmindful of the pressures and the pain that she is experiencing. And I have met hundreds of them, and you have too. Suzanne, mm-hmm. Continue with your thought. What else do women need to know as they make decisions about their lives?
10: The other very taboo thing to say to young women is you need to look for a man who can support you. And the reason why you want to do that is not because you're never going to make your own money and go out into the world. It's because you're going to hit a point, particularly in those years when the children are not in school, the first 5 years, when you are not going to want to be bothered with making an income, because you're going to want to be with those babies. That doesn't mean you have to find a rich man. It just means you have to find somebody who's ambitious and capable of holding down a job and finding a path that is consistent where he does not flounder. Another point is when I say that the reality is there are going to be some careers that are probably not going to be good options for you as a woman. Let me give you an example. I was speaking with a woman from the Boston Globe recently. She wanted to get my opinion for a piece she was writing. She ended up cutting it out and not including it at all. But I said, I have an 11-year-old daughter. And if we got into the conversation of what am I going to do in X number of years, and she comes to me and she says, Mom, I want to be a brain surgeon. And she said to me, the Boston Globe reporter, well, what would you say to her? I thought for a moment, and then I said, you know, I would ask her, okay, is there anything else that you want in your life? And if she presumably then says, well, I'd like to get married and have children too, I'd say, then you probably better pick something else. And here's why. These two things are going to conflict majorly. You are going to spend 10 years preparing for this major life as a brain surgeon, which is one kind of life, all-consuming. And then right when your body is winding down biologically, you want to get married and have children. That ain't going to work. That is a harsh reality. You've got to accept it. If you don't want to get married and have children, that's one thing. But if you do, this is a conflict, and it's just the way it is. So how do you make this work for you? Find something else that you want to do. The crux of the whole thing is about devaluing the role of what we then call the full-time homemaker.
9: Well, most of the feminist leaders are bitter women. Many of them came out of dysfunctional homes. And what they tried to do was to make their own personal problems society's problems and pretend they were everybody's problems. And that's the way they built their movement. And they built it by a technique called consciousness-raising session, where they would get a lot of women together, and then they would exchange their horror stories about how badly some man had treated them. And grievances are like flowers. If you water them, they will grow. Little grievances grew into big grievances. And that's the way they built their movement.
7: To be honest here, let's admit that there are a lot of women out there who have been abused by men. You know, there have been a lot of girls that have been sexually abused when they were in the preschool years, and certainly through adolescence. And they've got a right to be angry. They have been badly mistreated. And there are also girls who, during adolescence, were made fun of and dropped by the guys that they wanted to be friends with and so on. So there is a reason for some of that anger that's out there. Phyllis, would you agree with that? I mean, that won't explain all of it, but it does happen.
9: I think everybody has problems. If there's somebody who doesn't have any problem, I would like to meet them. When I was growing up, we only had one problem. It was money. I grew up during the Depression. But now people have a lot of other problems. But that doesn't mean necessarily that it's a societal problem that needs a big grant from the federal government of taxpayers' money.
7: Or that it's characteristic of the entire masculine gender.
9: That you're better off to have your babies before you get married. And when they started out, they called it the women's liberation movement. And you have to ask yourself, what did they want to be liberated from? It was home, husband, family, and children.
10: That has been the number one biggest travesty of feminism, is the terrible divide between men and women that exists today, and the fallout of, obviously, marriage and divorce and all of that.
7: You know, it's not rocket science that society works better when men and women cooperate with each other, especially with regard to the raising of children. How silly to think that makes sense, that you create World War III in the home while children are there. I mean, that can't work.
10: No.
9: And Ms. Magazine, and it's the beginning, promoted marriage contracts in which they would agree that husband did the dishes and the diapers 3 days a week, and the wife did it 3 days, and then they would fight over who did it on the seventh day. And that's ridiculous. My husband never changed a diaper. I didn't want him to.
10: Well, that's a little extreme, but...
7: You know, my field is child development, and so where I had my most serious problem with the feminist, because I was in graduate school in the 60s and I witnessed all this, had to do with the feminist Gloria Steinem and Germaine Greer and so many others.
9: Who knew nothing about children.
10: Yes.
7: That's the point.
10: Yeah, right.
7: There's no evidence that they had ever had a class on child development, and they certainly didn't have children or had spent any time with children, they began telling the rest of the world how to raise their kids.
10: That is such a critical point. That's usually where I try to get them, is where we're talking about children's needs, because they have nothing. There's
7: so
10: no
7: you have
10: on that.
7: Marlo Thomas
10: yes.
7: writing a book, Free to Be You and Me, telling mothers especially to raise their little girls like little boys and raise their little boys like little girls.
10: And she never had children.
7: Yeah, and blaming the differences between them on a patriarchal society. It made no sense whatsoever. And again, Phil Donahue and the rest of the media bought into that and validated it for 30 years.
10: Yep, that's right.
7: Before medical science proved that the brains are different.
9: The feminists are anti-marriage. They think that you don't need men, you can have babies without men, you can have your affirmative action job, and it's very unfortunate. Many of us grew up in a society where we had traditional families. The father was the provider and protector of the family, and that way of life seems to be going away. Now, the big attack on marriage is coming from the feminists. The feminists are the major enemy, and we have got to restore marriage of the mother and father as the basic, stable fundamental of our society.
10: My advice to those women is the complete opposite of the advice that they get. And there are several things that they can do to help themselves in rejecting the feminist culture. And the first thing is to reject the idea that sex is something that should be casual and makes you freer or more in touch with yourself as a woman or more enlightened or whatever word you want to give it. Because all the facts show that that is not the case, not to mention the obvious negative results that can come from that. There's also a big emotional piece there that is rarely discussed, in which we talk about in Flipside, in how that lifestyle affects women differently than men. And then the second thing is to assume, as we talked about before, that marriage and motherhood will really become the central aspect of your life. And it's not going to be when you're 22, so you have to have a little faith there and know that once you become a mother, everything changes. Every plan you ever had goes out the window. And just know that going into it and assume that your life really begins when you have a family. It doesn't end. And that is a huge paradigm switch from what young people are taught today, which is that you want to postpone marriage and motherhood because that's the end of your life and your freedom and your independence. And then you succumb to this life. Flip that entirely. It is the beginning of life. There's no question that what we're asking of people is a tall order, because you're talking about a complete shift in the way you view the choices you've made, the way you view the male-female relationship, the way you view marriage, the way you view motherhood. I mean, it's huge. There is no question about it. This is a tall order. But I'm an optimist, and I do believe that anything is possible at any time in your life, and you can always flip the switch and make a change. But you have to be open and willing to hear the message first.
7: Now, we really do need to issue a disclaimer, because there are women listening to us who feel called to work outside the home, and their backs will be up if they think they can't do that. Now, you're really talking about giving them a choice. And as of this time, according to your book, Suzanne and Phyllis, that they don't have a choice because they are denigrated for being a full-time mom.
9: Well, let me answer that, Dr. Dobson. I grew up during the Great Depression, and my father lost his job, and he really never did have a full-time job after that, little jobs here and there. And my mother became the principal support of our family. Yeah. She was 25 years the librarian of the St. Louis Art Museum. But she had prepared herself with her college degree before she got married. And then when the Depression hit, she was ready to fill into that role. Now, you have to deal with the problems that life thrusts upon you. And there are conditions that you just simply have to deal with. No problem about that. But obviously the family was first. We had a very close-knit family. But you have to do some of the things you have to do.
10: But the key is to obviously have that backing and education that you need should those situations arise. And then there's understanding that, generally speaking, the trajectory that you want to plan for is one that allows you to step out. So when you said that some women feel called to be in the workforce, we're absolutely not saying then you shouldn't do it. We're saying there's a time and a place. You can have that in your life. We're only talking about a few years, really, when you think about it. Once children are in school, you have the whole middle of the day where you can find time for yourself.
7: And I can tell you, they go by very fast.
9: And in the modern parlance, we are sequential women.
7: I like that. That means do this first, and then the whole world's open to you.
9: But we're not interchangeable with men.
7: Really? So it is important for us to say that for these past days, we've been focusing on general principles that the Lord has laid out for us in Scripture that help us navigate family life and gender roles and our place in society and the home. But it's important not to forget the sovereignty of God, because He does have a plan for our lives, and it is different for each one of us. These commands and these guidelines that we've been talking about will help us bring order and joy to our lives and to our homes. Once again, the title of the book that we've been talking about is The Flip Side of Feminism: What Conservative Women Know and What Men Can't Say. Last question, Suzanne. What is the flip side? Give us in the shortest possible answer, because we're out of time. Okay. What is that flip side?
10: The flip side of feminism is that there really is a completely different way that you as a woman can view the relationship between the sexes, your own life, having it all, motherhood, work, all of that stuff. There's a completely different lens from which to view those things, and we provide it for you in The Flip Side of Feminism.
7: Phyllis, any last comment?
9: Well, feminists teach women that they are victims of the patriarchy, and our view is that American women are the most fortunate people who ever lived. You can have a wonderful life if you plan it right.
7: The book is co-authored by Suzanne Venker and Phyllis Schlafly, and I strongly recommend it to our listeners out there. Thank you all for being our guests and for flying here from St. Louis. Phyllis, for being my friend for 40 years. You are a good lady, and you're still out there defending the things that I believe with all my heart.
9: Well, Dr. Dobson, you're one of the great leaders of the pro-family movement. I'm proud to be your friend. Thank you for inviting me.
10: Thank you so much for having
7: Blessings
10: me.
7: Blessings to you, ladies.
10: Thank you so much.
9: Thank you, Dr. Dobson.
8: 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Now, Phyllis Schlafly went home to be with the Lord in 2016, but her words of wisdom still ring true even today. 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And while you're there, you can also learn more about the book that Suzanne and Phyllis wrote together. It's called The Flip Side of Feminism. 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That number is 877-732-6825. Well, I'm Roger Marsh, and on behalf of all of us here at Family Talk and the Dr. James Dobson Family Institute, thanks so much for joining us today. I'd also like to take a moment here at the close of our program to wish my big sister, Linda, a happy birthday. Hitting full retirement age today, the day after her younger brother celebrated his 65th birthday. Linda, I love you so much. You are the definition of what a godly woman should be, and your nieces and nephews and great nieces and great nephews love you so much, but so does your younger big brother. Happy birthday to my sister, Linda. And by the way, be sure to join us again next time right here for a special edition of Family Talk featuring Rabbi Jonathan Kahn talking about his brand new book called The Altar of Pergamon. That's coming up on the next edition of Dr. James Dobson's Family Talk, the voice you trust for the family you love. This has been a presentation of the Dr. James Dobson Family Institute. Hello, friends. Roger Marsh here. 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
14: American Family News, I'm Robert Thornton. The judge in the Lindsey Clancy trial sent jurors home this afternoon and told them to return tomorrow for a sixth day of deliberations. Earlier, the judge delivered another instruction to the deadlocked jury, urging jurors to keep trying to reach a verdict after the panel again said it was unable to come to a decision. The instruction is known in Massachusetts as the Tui-Rodriguez charge, sometimes called the dynamite charge. It is given to a deadlocked jury to encourage continued deliberations. A plane carrying Department of Homeland Security Secretary Mark Wayne Mullen made an emergency landing today after the aircraft suffered engine failure. Mullen was traveling from Georgia to Washington, D.C. when the U.S. Coast Guard plane was diverted to Ronald Reagan Washington National Airport. The aircraft is one of the Coast Guard planes that the Department of Homeland Security had flagged last year because of its age. President Donald Trump is vowing to travel as far as it takes to boost Republicans in the midterms. Fox's Jared Halpern has more.
15: With polls showing Democrats within striking distance of flipping the Senate in November, President Trump says he'll travel around the country on behalf of Republican candidates.
16: So I will go to Alaska to make sure that a great senator gets reelected.
15: Republican Dan Sullivan is trying to win reelection against former Democratic Congresswoman Mary Peltola. Next week, President Trump headlines a rare midterm Republican convention in Dallas and says in the last 30 days before the midterm elections, he'll make a lot of stops at the White House. Jared Halpern, Fox News.
14: The tropical system, once known as Edward, dumped a lot of rain in southeast Texas, causing flooding. Fox Weather's Brandi Campbell reports from Koontz, Texas.
17: You know, in the overnight hours, I think people were caught off guard with just how much rainfall the storm was able to produce. You know, we were just eating lunch and one of the locals said he didn't even know to expect the level of storm that came through. He had no idea, but of course woke up to see what impacts they did have. And yes, some of it was roads being covered in not just a little bit of water, but we're talking about a couple of feet of water. So that's what we covered early this morning. That was a local highway. Cars were definitely driving through about 2 feet of water. And then there was also an instance where one car was fully submerged.
14: The heaviest rain has fallen east and northeast of the Houston metro area. The National Weather Service says it is estimated that over 10 inches fell over parts of southeast Texas with a bullseye between 18 and 20 inches near Koontz. In other weather news, the tropical Pacific continues to be quite active as there are three named storms. One of those is Lowell, which continues to rapidly intensify. The Hurricane Center says it is forecast to be a powerful hurricane for the next several days. There is some concern for Hawaii as the storm is forecast to possibly curve in the direction of the state by late weekend. Pro-life advocates are calling on Congress to once again defund big abortion. 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
18: Last year's major budget reconciliation bill included a temporary ban on Medicaid dollars to places providing abortion. But that provision expired earlier this summer, opening the door for Medicaid reimbursements to resume. Mark Wiltz, Director of Government Affairs at Live Action.
19: We have been fighting in Congress to stop those dollars and stop abortion clinics from receiving those, but there are a couple different hurdles that sort of get at that apple. And so the way to do that is by Congress passing a reconciliation bill that includes a measure to defund big abortion providers, just like the One Big Beautiful Bill, because the One Big Beautiful Bill was a reconciliation spending bill. So we need that same vehicle in order to get that done again.
18: Wilt says pro-life groups are actively negotiating with leaders in the House, Senate, and the White House. He emphasizes that defunding Planned Parenthood remains a core priority for the movement.
19: So we want Republicans to have the ability to defund Planned Parenthood again so we can put that money towards more things that affirm life and less things that cause death.
18: While federal lawmakers weigh their options, Wiltz notes that state leaders do not have to wait on Washington. Live Action is urging state lawmakers and governors across the country to exercise their Supreme Court-affirmed authority to strip Planned Parenthood from their individual state budgets as well.
14: See more news at AFN.net.
20: The mission of American Family Association is to inform, equip, and activate individuals to strengthen the moral foundations of American culture and give aid to the church here and abroad in its task of fulfilling the Great Commission. Further, AFA believes this ministry, as well as everything in the heavens and on the earth, belongs to God, and AFA's role is that of a trusted manager.
21: Thank you for standing with the American Family Association.

0: 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From the Hope Center in Plano, Texas, this is Hope in the Night, a live late-night talk radio show offering biblical hope and practical help. 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Now, if you'd like to get email updates from our ministry, for example, when we release a new product or we have a conference going on or there's an event here at our Hope Center in Plano, whatever you want to stay up to date on, that's the way to do it. Easiest way to do it is to just text the word FREE to 70919. We'll send you a link, and that link will get you signed up for email updates. And in appreciation for signing up, we'll send you a sample of one of her most popular books. We're not going to email you 6 to 10 times a day, but whenever we have something new coming out, we're just going to keep you informed. Tonight, we're going to be talking about habits and addiction. June wrote a Keys for Living book on this, and our Keys for Living library is a great way to get help for any issue of over 100 topics. You can purchase them from our bookstore, but the Keys for Living books, as a reminder, they just have a, usually start with a story. They talk about the symptoms, and they talk about characteristics and how to eventually help yourself out of whatever the condition is. There's also key Bible verses that are pulled out from the Bible for your convenience that June's already done all the Bible study for you. So June, could you talk to us about habits and then when habits become addictions?
1: It's a great question. Habits are learned patterns of behavior, repeated so often that they become typical of a person. And one thing that I say is the best way to overcome a bad habit is to replace it with a good habit. And many people don't think that. They think that you just have to deny what you want to do or what has been a pattern of doing. Now, an addiction is when you feel compelled. You feel, I have to have this. I have to do this. So there are many people, if you were to say to another person, I think you have an addiction, many times it would be denied. So I think that's why this is helpful. And to ask certain questions, ask yourself or help another person if you're trying to help someone. The questions are these. Have I stopped the habit in the past only to consistently relapse? Have I stopped the habit in the past only to consistently relapse? Number two. Have I become abnormally preoccupied with a habit? In other words, there can be obsessing over doing this or a concern, oh no, what if I can't get it? Whatever might be something that a person would be addicted of. Number three, have I continued the habit in spite of suffering its negative consequences? For many people, that's when they change the habit. It's when it's now impacting the person closest to them, or could be affecting their job, maybe losing the job, and they're beginning to think, is this really how I want to live my life with such negative consequences? So have I continued the habit in spite of suffering negative consequences? This is number four. Have I practiced the habit primarily because it changes my mood and it comforts me? Number five, have I engaged in the habit more and more often over time in order to achieve the same mood-altering experience I had at the beginning? Many times people will say, you know, I was taking this drug and I just have to keep having more. I have to keep having more. Have I persisted in the habit even though it's harmful to me? Saying, I don't care. I don't care. I'm going to do what I want to do. Have I been hiding? This is a key one. Have I been hiding the habit from those closest to me? Next question. Have I neglected relationships in order to accommodate this habit? Two more. Have I ever experienced problems at work because of my habit? And last, have I considered getting help for the habit to be an overcomer? You know, isn't it interesting? I've talked with many people who have addictive habits, and they need to claim, I can do all things through Christ who strengthens me. It's through His strength. Psalm 107 verse 2 says, "Let the redeemed of the Lord tell their story." One of the greatest encouragements to our team is hearing how God is using this ministry in the lives of others. Over the years, we've heard from listeners who found comfort in their grief, healing in their relationships, and strength through difficult seasons because of God's truth shared on Hope in the Night. If Hope in the Night has blessed you, we'd love to hear about it. 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

0: 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If you have questions about our topic tonight or would like to order resources, there's three ways that you can do that. 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They can assist you in finding and purchasing materials. 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So if you know exactly what you want, you can click away and order as you need. Well, let's get to our caller tonight. Tonight we have a caller to Hope in the Night that's returning. Let's welcome back Orlando.
1: Well, hello, Orlando.
2: Hello, how are you doing?
1: I'm doing good. I enjoyed talking with you. You had mentioned some things that were very hard. Your mom recently died, and you were her caretaker. And you actually, you're caretaking someone, caregiving someone right now, aren't you?
2: Yes.
1: Okay. I think it sounded to me, I remember thinking about this after we had our time, it seemed to me that you really do have a heart for people. You do care.
2: I do care.
1: Yeah.
2: Sometimes I care too much. I'm a pushover sometimes.
1: Well, when you're a people person, many times what we're focusing on is what can I do? And at times we're looking at what can I do, and other people can think that's weak. But I think that at times we're looking for what can I do to help this person. You had some tough things going on in your childhood. Being bullied. Unfortunately, your dad put into your mind that everything is evil.
2: Pretty much.
1: And he could have meant well, but let me ask this. When you think about Jesus, do you think he thought everything is evil?
2: No.
1: No. Oh. You know what he did? He looked beyond the fault and saw the need.
2: Exactly.
1: He looked beyond the fault and saw the need. And I believe that there are at times, we're called by God to do his will. And sometimes what he does is take people who genuinely care,

0: and puts them in a position of doing the very thing you're seeking to do. I just think there's all the hope in the world for you. And I'm going to ask a question. If there's anything you could change in your life, knowing that there would be a need for change, what would that be?
1: Well, honestly, I just chose to stop drinking yesterday. This is my second day of not drinking.
0: And wow.
1: Yeah, and it's been kind of hard because, you know, I drank pretty heavily. So I pretty much stay drunk every day. So,
0: wow.
1: Yeah, so I had to quit because my body was, well, not just my body, but the Lord was telling me, you got to quit.
0: Well, you had indicated that you were a true Christian.
1: Yes.
0: I knew you had said that you had been drinking heavily, and that obviously was something that would be, I didn't know you were going to say this. What do you think has been the catalyst then for you to stop drinking right now?
1: It's just time. I've been drinking for so long, and I know that I'm damaging my relationships with my family. I'm damaging my relationship with God. You know, I'm damaging my body. You know, I want to stick around at least for a little bit longer.
0: Yeah.
1: You know, so I have to clean up. And my mom wanted me to stop drinking. Yeah, just a lot of reasons.
0: Well, the fact that you have already chosen to do what you know is best for you and that you've done it. See, we can know, I really should, da-da-da-da, whatever it is. It's a person who... you've got much going for you right now, because for you to not just know you should not continue the heavy drinking, the fact that you have chosen already, and it doesn't matter that it was just yesterday, that's not it. It's that you made a choice. You know, some people will say it this way. The longest journey begins with a single step.
1: Okay.
0: The longest journey begins with a single step. So you have already made that first step. And everyone is tempted, just in different areas. And what I can say is everyone has yielded, fallen, chosen wrong, just in different areas. I think I've got something that could help you. There's something that we call the freedom formula, and I think I would like to share that with you, because I think there's, and I'm not just saying this, I think there's all the hope in the world for you. As a true, authentic Christian, I want you to realize that you have Christ in you. The Bible says it's Christ in you, the hope of glory. And you also have the Spirit of God in you, which you received at the same time when you became a true, authentic Christian. The reason I'm saying all this is because this isn't just you alone trying to figure out how to have enough discipline or how to be an overcomer. Would you like to hear about the freedom formula?
1: Yes, please.
0: Okay. I want you to imagine something. I want you to imagine a target, the kind of target that sometimes these are paper targets, sometimes they're long-distance targets, but they have rings, and in the middle is a black, a black circle that's totally filled in black, and that's the target.
1: Bullseye.
0: Yeah, that's the bullseye. You got it. Have you shot arrows, guns, anything? Target practicing?
1: Yes, a few times.
0: Well, what have you shot?
1: Bow and arrow and pistols.
0: Okay. Then you know exactly what I'm talking about. Okay, imagine, yes, you've got the bullseye, but there are three rings. The outer ring, the middle ring, and the inner ring, and then the bullseye. Think of this. To change, and this is your heart's desire. I heard it last week when we talked, and I'm hearing it now. You have to have a new purpose, a new priority, and a new plan. The outer ring is a new purpose. In other words, it's interesting. A lot of people say, I don't know, I don't have any purpose for my life. I've had a lot of people call and say that. Well, let me tell you, what is God's highest purpose for you, Orlando? It is to be conformed to the character of Christ. Now, that's biblical. Romans 8:29 says, you are predestined by God to be conformed to the image of his Son. So you're predestined to be conformed to the character of Christ. So this is what you do. You say, I'll do whatever it takes to be conformed to the character of Christ. Would you say that after me, okay?
1: Okay.
0: I'll do whatever it takes.
1: I'll do whatever it takes.
0: To be conformed to the character of Christ.
1: To be conformed to the character of Christ.
0: Excellent. Say it again. I'll do whatever it takes.
1: I'll do whatever it takes.
0: To be conformed to the character of Christ.
1: To be conformed to the character of Christ.
0: One more time. I'll do whatever it takes.
1: I'll do whatever it takes.
0: To be conformed to the character of Christ.
1: To be conformed to the character of Christ.
0: Now, that's the outer ring of the target. And then we're going to talk about a new priority. And what is that? And then we're going to talk about a new plan. What is that? When you have all three in place, that equals a transformed life. And you can do this because you're being empowered by the Lord Himself.
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0: 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By leaving that message or sending that text, you will start the scheduling process. After that, it's simple. Our team will reach out to you and we'll find a time where you can join us live on the air. 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So feel free to adjust that time depending on where you live in the United States. Once we get you scheduled, we'll ask you to commit to a time, and then you'll come on the radio, talk to June. Don't worry about the radio part. You're just having a phone conversation with someone that really cares about you and that really has a deep understanding of God's word and what it says about so many different issues. And it could be a simple issue of, I'm joining a new church and I don't know how I'm going to adjust, or I had a fight with a longtime friend, or anxiety, or eating disorders and sexual addiction. There's so many topics that we've covered on this program that whatever it is, I'm sure that we can help you. So please reach out if there's something in your life that you've been carrying and you just want to put it down. That's what Hope in the Night is for. Well, let's continue with Orlando.
1: Well, Orlando, just keep thinking, keep realizing that when you're starting to go the right direction, you've actually been an overcomer. Many people, they in their heads know they should do something or that they shouldn't do something. But the initial step, and it's been one day for you, is that right?
2: Yes.
1: Okay, fantastic. See, you get momentum that way. So what we talked about is you need to have a new purpose. Number two, a new priority. Number three, a new plan. And so the number two, the new priority is this. God's priority for me is to change my thinking. God's priority for me is to change my thinking. And the reason that is so key is because Romans 12:2 says, do not conform to the pattern of this world, but be transformed by the renewing of the mind. That's right. You know that word. You know that verse. Do not conform to the pattern of this world, but be transformed. This is how we do it, to be transformed by the renewing of the mind. So, do you think that would be beneficial for you to have change in your thinking?
2: Oh, yes, definitely.
1: Okay. All right. So, you're going to say, I'll do whatever it takes to line up my thinking with God's thinking. So
2: I'll
1: say that after me. I'll do whatever it takes.
2: I'll do whatever it takes.
1: To line up my thinking with God's thinking.
2: To line up my thinking with God's thinking.
1: Excellent. Say it again.
2: I will do whatever it takes to line up my thinking with God's thinking.
1: Perfect. One more time.
2: I'll do whatever it takes to
1: line up my thinking.
2: Line up my thinking with God's thinking.
1: That's right. You see, you can't go wrong when you do what God says is right. Do you agree with that?
2: Yes, I do.
1: Mm-hmm. Okay. So, target number three. And what that means is, there's the outer ring, the middle ring, and now here is the inner ring. A new plan. So, you know what it's like. Now we've talked about you need to have a new purpose. Yes.
2: Yes, I do.
1: To be conformed to the character of Christ. And literally to line up your thinking with God's thinking. So this is the concept. The Bible says, I can do all things through Christ who gives me strength. Now, the Apostle Paul was the one who presents this. And he was a... He was very much against Christians. He was the cause of great persecution of Christians, whether it's the death of Christians. He had a zeal for God, but not according to knowledge. In other words, he thought he was doing what was right. And then there was an encounter that Paul had with Jesus. It changed his life.
2: Right.
1: And I've thought many times about Paul. It was hard, I'm confident, that for people to trust him, because he was the enemy.
2: Exactly.
1: He was a persecutor. So he literally experienced a total change. And he said, I can do all things through Christ who gives me strength. And that's huge. So notice, though, it's Christ's strength, not your strength.
2: Amen.
1: So say this, I'll do whatever it takes to fulfill his plan in his strength.
2: I'll do whatever it takes to fulfill his plan
1: in his strength.
2: In his strength.
1: Yeah. Say it again. I'll do whatever it takes. To fulfill his plan and his strength.
2: To fulfill his plan and his strength.
1: Say it again.
2: I'll do whatever it takes
1: to fulfill his plan
2: and his strength.
1: Yeah. The key is his strength. Now, do you agree with those statements? Is that the desire of your heart?
2: Yes.
1: Okay. Well, see, then when you are literally living life, now you're going to have past stuff, past things that you've done, and there are times when if you're going to have changed thinking, you have to evaluate, as you just have done, because you had said you were drinking very heavily. Well, instead, okay, you have one day of saying, no, and you told me you stopped drinking. The first day, okay. The issue is not as much about drinking. It's about yielding your will to his will. You're yielding your life to his life. Is that what you want to do?
2: Yes, it is.
1: Okay. That's fantastic. Okay, let's talk about some specific action steps. As you seek to defeat, if it's the drinking or whatever the issue is, there's a mindset at the beginning. You seek to do God's will, and therefore you commit your will to God's will, and regularly remind yourself of your heart's desire to do God's will. Sometimes you might just want to, or you may just want to write down God's will, and that means I'm going to prioritize his will, not my will. And ask God for his wisdom to know how to accomplish his will. You know, this comes through a relationship with him, but also have you found a church that would be meaningful for you to go to, that you think is on track?
2: I've been going to my sister's church. It's a Church of Christ. And services seem to be pretty decent. But I've only been a couple of times.
1: Uh-huh. Well, one of the things that you want to look for when, in fact, what we'll do is even send you questions on choosing a church. We have something that can be helpful. First, the church needs to be biblical, meaning where they actually use the Bible. there are things that are going to be very key. I'm thinking in regard to you now. Are you a single guy?
2: Yes.
1: Okay. I'm not saying that this is a must, but I know at my church, for example, there are singles groups, meaning different age groups. There are several classes that are really, really good. And sometimes it's helpful to meet other people who are also single. And like, for example, they do a lot of activities together. And like having lunch after church, they go to different places for lunch, for fellowship. They have a regular Bible study time. They're just a number of activities. And for you, let me ask this. Do you feel you have several good Christian friends? Or not really?
2: Not really. I'll say 2, 3. Mm-hmm.
1: Well, I'm just thinking the relationships are important, even in terms of, there's a scripture, do not be unequally yoked with unbelievers. For what does the believer have in common with an unbeliever? What fellowship does light have with darkness? Come apart and be separate. There can be great friendships that you can have, but you need to be exposed to where are these people who are authentic Christians. And it could be worth it for you to truly try out several churches, but see if there's a place. You can call ahead of time to ask, is there a group where there would be singles? And I'm not saying it's essential to do this. A lot of people, a lot of churches don't have singles groups, but this just is something for you to think about. We'll come back in just a few minutes.
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0: Welcome back to Hope of the Night. Once again, I want to extend the invitation that if you'd like to be a guest on this program, please call 1-800-NIGHT-17 or text the word caller to 70919. 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Or you can use any app on a device that plays podcasts and just search for Hope in the Night. You'll find us there. I know there's times where you're traveling or maybe you can't stay up with us late at night. And if we're on the East Coast, you're staying up past midnight to listen to this program. So please find us digitally if that's better, and then share the link with friends so we can widen our digital net. Well, let's finish up the call now with Orlando.
1: Well, Orlando, I'm very proud of you. I just have to tell you that. I'm hearing, even in the tone of your voice, that you are really wanting to get on track. You know, it's like, there are times when people say, well, I need to get to here, but they never start. They don't move the right direction. And instead, it's like you really are understanding that I think God is calling you to have a changed life. Do you believe that?
2: Yes, I do.
1: Good.
2: It won't be a change for a while.
1: Has somebody actually said that to you?
2: Yes, my brother-in-law.
1: Really?
2: Yes.
1: What's your brother-in-law like?
2: He's a little bit like my father.
1: Mm.
2: Some of the same mannerisms and, you know, he's very church going. Yeah, he takes good care of my sister.
1: Well, that's special when it's someone in the family.
2: Yeah.
1: That's a real plus. One thing that you want to do is to write out a strategy that you pray about and say, okay, for me to be an overcomer, and by the way, in the Bible, that word overcomer is repeated over and over and over in the book of Revelation, and that we Christians are called overcomers. And so he will be the strength for you to be an overcomer. You're not on your own. And there, so the Lord, who literally lives in you when you humbled your heart and you received Jesus as your personal Lord and Savior, he came to indwell you because the Bible says it's Christ in you, the hope of glory. And I never will forget, first time I ever read that, I thought, what do you mean, in you? I was not familiar with the Bible. I didn't know any doctrine. I didn't know the right teaching. I didn't understand. And it literally, he'll indwell you, and he'll be the power source for you. Isn't that fantastic?
2: Yes, it is.
1: Yeah. So you just need to start going the right direction. He'll be the power source for you. And that means, okay, if it's the alcohol, you've already started, and this is your second day. So when I hear this, are there other habits you're thinking, I really need to change?
2: Yes, I smoke a little marijuana every now and then.
1: Mm-hmm.
2: That's about it.
1: Okay. So, what you can do is, the Bible says, I know you can do all things, no purpose of yours, and the you is God. This is Job 42, verse 2. I know you can do all things, Job is saying this to God, no purpose of yours can be thwarted. So when what you've described are things that would be in God's will for you, so it would be His will that you be an overcomer. And if it's His will, then you're just accomplishing His will by cooperating with God. And that's why it can be helpful for you to write down. In fact, I'm going to help you with this. We have material. I told you I'm going to send you our material on habits and addictions, but I'm going to send you something else. It's alcohol and drug abuse. You've already mentioned, yep, you've been drinking heavily.
2: Yeah.
1: And then with the weed, the marijuana, this will also be helpful. Our key, we call them keys for living. Keys unlock doors. And sometimes they lock doors. And so there are things that you want to have as a pattern for life. I'm going to be candid. I had an uncle. I was 14. And I remember Uncle Billy was kind of the black sheep of within my mom's family. And he was an alcoholic. And one day, his business partner, he had a refrigerator freezer business in Shreveport, Louisiana. And he had a business partner. One day, the business partner went off with the money and went off with his wife. So he lost his wife, his business, and ultimately he lost his life because he committed suicide.
2: Oh, man.
1: So, you know, here I'm 14 and I think, do I really drink? Do I drink or do I not? Because I was not raised in a church that had anything to say about, the church I was in, they didn't use the Bible. And so I didn't know anything. And then later, I saw a scripture. Now I'm in a biblical church, and I was surprised. It says, don't take anything where your brother stumbles or is made weak. And I thought, do I really need to drink? Because I was starting to date. And, I just decided, I don't know if somebody, first of all, I don't know if I'm going to be an alcoholic, because there is an inheritance factor there. And since I was in that family, I didn't know. And I thought, do I need to drink alcoholic beverages? And I thought, I don't see that I need to. It's not like we have impure water and there's no other beverage. And I just decided, no, I'm not going to do this. Now, I would be on dates at times and it would bother the date I had. And so he'd order a drink anyway. And then later, when I didn't drink, he said, well, since you're not drinking it, I'll drink it. And, you know, I lost nothing by not drinking. But my point is, there are times we make a decision because there's a point at which I think this is right. And then you make the decision, and in the strength of the Lord, you can do that. The ultimate is what is best from God's point of view for you. And I can tell you, there are many people who've made this decision, and when you receive our material on alcohol and drug abuse, we'll give you all kinds of specifics of what to do, and that, and it'll empower you. But I think one of the things that you want to think about is you identify any wrong beliefs supporting your habit. You know, there are times when, well, I just have to have X, or, well, I'll really feel better in the long run. Well, the problem with marijuana is most, and I have a nephew who extremely bright, but it's ruined his life to a degree. He's not been able to keep a job or anything, regardless of the high IQ. And he was doing it from 10th grade on. I'm for you. That's the bottom line. I want what's right in God's sight for you. And you can do this because of Christ in you. And I think the issue is the Bible says in Proverbs 14, verse 15, the foolish believe anything, but the prudent give thought to their steps. So as you are willing to say, God, I want to be the man you created me to be. That's the key. For you to be the person God created you to be. Yes. And Orlando, God somehow brought you into our path, and you're connected to us right now. We will want to help you any way possible. We're for you, and we have resources that will help you. So you can call again. If we need to work out a plan, we can do that. And there are other thoughts I have. So you continue to hang on to hope.
2: Thank you. Thank you, Ms. June.
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5: American Family News, I'm Robert Thornton. After 5 days of deliberations, the jury in the trial of Lindsey Clancy is still deadlocked. They're being asked to consider whether the Massachusetts mom was criminally responsible for killing her 3 children before attempting to end her own life. Plymouth Superior Court Judge William Sullivan.
6: I'm going to ask you to come back tomorrow morning, 9 o'clock, and resume your deliberations. Remember my instructions. You all know them. And I will see everybody tomorrow morning.
5: Prosecutors say Clancy was responsible because she ordered her husband on errands before strangling her children. Her defense says she was suffering from postpartum psychosis, worsened by her antidepressant medication and following the command of a male voice. The Trump administration inks a deal with Venezuela's government, forming an oil partnership. Here's Fox's Jared Halpert.
7: American energy firms signed an agreement with Venezuela and the Trump administration to invest billions of dollars in the country's oil fields.
8: The mission is to bring peace, freedom, opportunity, and prosperity to the people of Venezuela.
7: Energy Secretary Chris Wright traveled to Caracas for a signing ceremony alongside interim Venezuelan President Delcy Rodriguez. In addition to firms like Chevron expanding its footprint in Venezuela, the Pentagon is taking a stake in North American Blue Energy Partners to develop more than a dozen oil fields.
5: In data center news, the Loudoun County Board of Supervisors voted yesterday to delay a proposal that would have blocked 23 data center projects from moving forward. The issue? Those projects were grandfathered in before a moratorium. Fox 5 DC's Regina Urita reports.
9: The County Board of Supervisors delayed the vote for this proposal. Instead, they are asking for legal help from the county attorney, so they'll be working on that for the next month. But one thing is clear, there is a divide here for the future of data centers. On one side, we have residents who say enough is enough. They believe there needs to be more restrictions on data center developments. And then on the other side, we have supporters who say there's a lot of jobs at stake. And then there's a concern over electricity. Residents say they're worried about the strain on the power grid and what that could mean for the utility bills. But industry supporters argue the data center boom has brought good-paying jobs and much-needed investment to the county, and they say a moratorium could put that at risk.
5: CBS News was taking incoming from the left after noting that the Democrat Senate candidate from Michigan has a history of controversial social media posts about 9/11. As we approach the 25th anniversary of that terrible day, AFN Steve Jordahl reports.
10: CBS News posted this on its social media Monday, quote, "As the nation prepares to mark 25 years since September 11, 2001, Abdul El-Sayed, the Democratic nominee for U.S. Senate in Michigan, may be facing the risk of renewed scrutiny and fresh political attack." The left's response was over the top. Tim Graham of Media Research Center says the reason is a recent hire at CBS.
11: I think the people that were the angriest about this just don't like that CBS News has an editor-in-chief who actually has some affinity for Israel.
10: Former MSNBCer Mehdi Hassan called the post offensive, disgusting, and Islamophobic. Podcast host Tim Miller said it was despicable, anti-Muslim, and woke right garbage.
11: People are losing their minds. I mean, some of them we understand. You know, Oliver Darcy at the Status website, the former CNN reporter, is always writing about Barry Weiss. Now Barry Weiss is ruining everything.
10: Graham says in addition to hating CBS because of its perceived move to the center, the left is getting tired of excusing and explaining the terrible campaign decisions El-Sayed continues to make.
11: When a candidate shows by who he who he brings on the campaign trail that he has an intense hatred of Israel, they can't abide that someone would question him. What did he say about 9/11?
5: On Wall Street, stocks are up today. The Dow climbed 295. The S&P added 35. The Nasdaq rose 118. West Texas Intermediate crude was around $90 a barrel. See more news at afm.net.
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15: Yet I'm not ashamed because I know whom I have believed, and I'm convinced that he is able to guard what I've entrusted to him for that day. It's worth noting, Paul didn't say, I know what I believed. Paul was brilliant. He's been a student since he was a child. He's an expert in the scriptures. He's had a personal revelation of Jesus that changed the trajectory of the Christian church. And yet when he's encouraging Timothy, he doesn't say, I know the things I believed or the facts I believed. He says, I know whom I have believed.
14: 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That's 855-577-2255. We're so glad you're here to listen. Today's program is part one of Pastor Alan's message called Tenacity and Following God. Tune in tomorrow to hear part two.
15: I have some friends on campus tonight. They're from Israel. They're actually speaking to the senior high students. You're stuck with me. Don't moan. They have accents. They're hard to understand. This is much better over here. No, we've known Adam and Gilly for more than 20 years. I knew them when they were in a youth group in Jerusalem and leading youth groups in Jerusalem. And we've watched them start a family, and now their oldest daughter is 23. It's remarkable. Their kids, they live not far from where my parents' little apartment was. And they spend enough time together that the kids refer to my mom and dad as grandma and grandpa in Hebrew. But it's a delight to see them, and they'll be with us for a couple of days. I'll probably do a podcast. You'll have some opportunities to hear their story. But it always reminds me, when I'm with them, and there's a point to this, it's going to get to your outline, I promise. Whenever I visit Israel, God promised that little strip of land at the end of the Mediterranean to Abraham and his descendants forever. It's part of God's covenant with the Jewish people. And the ability to dwell in that land is connected to their relationship with him. When they're not interested in a relationship with him, they have forfeited the benefits of the covenant, at least that part of it. But God promised at the end of the age that he would restore the Jewish people to that strip of land, and he's doing that. Since 1948, for more than 100 nations, in spite of the resentment and the consternation and the belligerence of so many places, the Jewish people are thriving, and tiny Israel continues to flourish. Amen. In a sea of hatred. But whenever I'm with my friends from there or I happen to visit the land, it's a reminder to me that although that's a part of God's covenant promise for them, it takes great determination for them to occupy the promise. If they were casual about it, if they weren't willing to defend it, if they weren't willing to make a sacrifice for it, they wouldn't be there. And I think there's a parallel in our own journey. All the promises of God are yes and amen to us in Christ Jesus. And there are many things that come with our conversion, our new birth, that will shape our journey through time because of the power of God. But we will not live in the midst of those things that God intends for us unless we have the determination to pursue them. We can't be passive, which brings me to the title for the evening, Tenacity in Following God. I believe they go together. I do not believe that God's best will fill your life or your children's lives or your grandchildren's lives unless you combine your knowledge of God with tenacity. I can support it from Scripture, but we'll start with the title. And I want to look in the book of Numbers. We've just been reading through this portion of the Old Testament not long ago. So it should be familiar to many of you when the former slaves of Egypt make their way to the border of the Promised Land that God has promised them. He promised them that he would deliver them from Egyptian slavery and bring them into a land that flowed with milk and honey. It was not just a promise of deliverance. It was a promise of bringing you into something. And we should understand that God didn't just deliver us from a life of sin and forgive our sins. He did that to bring us into something better. And that's not just heaven at the end of the age. He brought us into a new way of life in the present. And so these former slaves have made their way across the Negev, and they're on the border of the Jordan River, and they send the spies in to look at the land that God has said is theirs. And the spies come back with their report. Many of you know the story very well. I'm not going to belabor it, but the spies came back and they said, it's truly an amazing place. It's just as we were promised. It's a land that flows with milk and honey, and the produce is extravagant. But they said, there's giants in the land, and their cities are well fortified. In fact, they said, we look like grasshoppers in their sight. And we agree with them. We look like grasshoppers. And they came back and they gave that report to the people. And the people were upset. They thought that the blessings of God and the promise of God would come without opposition. And I think we live with that same kind of confusion. We think the best things of God and the blessings of God and the promises of God will come without opposition. We do that either because of ignorance from the Scripture or a refusal to believe it. That's not true in either the New Testament nor the Old. We have to be willing to overcome. And so we're going to step into the narrative. It's Numbers 14. That night, all the people of the community raised their voices and wept aloud. The Israelites grumbled against Moses and Aaron, and the whole assembly said to them, if only we had died in Egypt or in this desert. Why is the Lord bringing us to this land? Only to let us fall by the sword. Our wives and children will be taken as plunder. Wouldn't it be better for us to go back to Egypt? No! The answer is no, it was not better in Egypt. You're free people. The Lord has fed you, sustained you. There's been no sick amongst you. Your clothing hasn't worn out. No enemy has prevailed against you. He's led you with a pillar of cloud and a pillar of fire. What are you thinking? Well, they're not. They're certainly not thinking with their hearts. They see the opposition and they have lost all confidence in God. And they said to each other, we should choose a leader and go back to Egypt. And Moses and Aaron fell face down in front of the whole assembly and gathered there. Joshua and Caleb, who were among those who had explored the land, tore their clothes. Of the 12 spies who went in, most of you remember, there were two that came back with an alternative report. Joshua and Caleb said, we can do this. Don't rebel. We can do this. The God that delivered us from Egypt, the God that visited the plagues upon Egypt, the God that parted the Red Sea, the God that fed us today will deliver this enemy into our hands. We can do this. But the people have lost their mind. They were among those who had explored the land. They tore their clothes and they said to the assembly, the land we pass, only don't rebel against the Lord. And don't be afraid of the people of the land because he will swallow them up. Their protection is gone, but the Lord is with us. Do not be afraid of them. The people are angry with God. We don't like our circumstance. We don't like the determination of our adversaries. We don't like our positioning. And they begin to grumble against Moses and Aaron. We want to go back to the place that we were, the place where they were. They'd beg, grumble against Moses and Aaron. We want to go back to the place that

0: He has a very significant role. And I want to invite you to think with me just a bit about Caleb. A bit of Hebrew will help. Caleb in Hebrew, Kelev, means dog. But it's not an insult. In the Bible, names often carry with them a revelation of character. In fact, on multiple occasions, and I'm not going to take the time to do the study with you tonight, but God changes the name of an individual when he encounters a significant point in his relationship with God. Whether it's Abram or Sarai, or in the book of Revelation, he promises us a new name. And so I believe in Caleb's name, there is something of some insight into his character. And I want to unpack that with you just a bit. In Numbers 14 and verse 24, this is the commentary on Caleb. My servant Caleb has a different spirit, and he follows me wholeheartedly. I'll bring him into the land he went to, and his descendants will inherit it. Now that phrase is repeated five times across more than one book, that Caleb followed God wholeheartedly. I don't know about you, but I would think if you could make the biblical historical record and the phrase that would be attached to you is that you would follow God wholeheartedly, I'd be good with that. It wrote a completely different future for Caleb. It separated him from the whole nation of his peers. There were people that were grumbling and are going to die in the wilderness because of the hardness of their hearts and their rebellion, that had a higher IQ. They had greater physical gifts. They had more musical talent. Some probably had more resources. There were many reasons to make them more outstanding, but Caleb followed God wholeheartedly. I want to ask you to purposefully, intentionally consider making the defining characteristic of your life that you will follow God with your whole heart. That's different than reciting a prayer and then asking God to bless your plan. Orient your life so that anybody that looked, anybody that glanced at it, they would go, that person has determined to follow God. Now, the people that don't have that determination, they probably aren't going to cheer that. But the people who do, they'll join you. Numbers 32, because they haven't followed me wholeheartedly, not one of the men 20 years old or more who came out of Egypt will see the land I promised on oath to Abraham, Isaac, and Jacob. That is a significant statement. God said, because they haven't followed me wholeheartedly, not one of the men that's over 20. You see, we think of following God wholeheartedly is like an option. Like whether you're going to turn on XM radio in your car. And God said, because they wouldn't follow me wholeheartedly, not one of them is going to have their inheritance. They're still his covenant people. He delivered them from Egyptian slavery. He knows them by name. He's going to feed them. He'll keep sickness away from them. He will protect them from their adversaries, but they will not inherit the promise. See, I believe you and I can have status in the kingdom of God and forfeit much of our inheritance. I don't want you to think of this following God with your whole heart as like an option, something for extraordinary Christ followers. It's for the hyper-Christians, you know, those really committed people. You know, people that don't have a life. They haven't followed me wholeheartedly, not one of the men 20 years or old who came out of Egypt will see the land I promised. No one except Caleb and Joshua, for they followed the Lord wholeheartedly.
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0: In the Sermon on the Mount, Jesus said a half a dozen times, do not worry. Not a suggestion, it's a directive. I have a question. Are you living in obedience to Jesus, or are you ignoring him? Well, we got a new book, it'll help you. It's called Freedom from Worry. It's really a how-to guide to live a life in the peace that Jesus promised us. You don't have to have a life choked with fear and anxiety and worry. You can be free. Let's cooperate with Jesus. It's the best way to walk through our days, I promise.
1: Jesus tells us repeatedly in Matthew chapter 6, do not worry. 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It's an invitation to live differently. Life gives us plenty of reasons to be anxious. We may face personal struggles, financial pressures, relationship challenges, and a world that seems increasingly uncertain. But the same word of God that tells us

0: 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That's 855-577-2255. Now, let's get back to Pastor Allen with his message called Tenacity and Following God. 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
1: Deuteronomy chapter 1, not a man of this evil generation shall see the good land I swore to give your forefathers, except Caleb. He will see it, and I will give him and his descendants the land he set his feet on, because he followed the Lord wholeheartedly. See, I think we imagine that a failure to believe is like, you can believe or you cannot believe, just whatever, it's not that big a deal. It is a big deal. When God presents us with opportunities, when He walks us to those places, and we say, I will not believe, I will not. That's not a neutral position before the Lord. Did you hear what He said? Not a man of this evil generation. He calls them evil, not because they were engaged in gross immorality or drunkenness or perversion, but because of their refusal to believe. Joshua 14, my brothers who went up with me made the hearts of the people melt with fear, but I followed the Lord God wholeheartedly. So on that day, Moses swore to me, the land on which your feet have walked will be your inheritance and that of your children forever, because you have followed the Lord my God wholeheartedly. There's a theme emerging. Even I could find it. Perhaps we should begin to orient ourselves to follow the Lord with our whole heart. You know, there's some simple prayers you could pray. This doesn't have to be overly complicated. It doesn't need to be parsed with a lot of foreign languages. Begin to say to the Lord, Lord, help me to see the parts of my heart that I haven't yielded to you. Don't live with the pretentiousness that says, oh, I'm fully committed. You know, most of us think we're fully committed to a healthy diet until we get some horrible lab report and the doctor says, if you'll eat sticks, you'll get healthier. And we think, oh, I like sticks. Last week, I didn't want any of them. And we find we can make adjustments when the information is such that it would reorient our motivation. And I want to ask you to give the Holy Spirit permission to reorient your motivation. Help me to see those places where my heart is divided, where my loyalties are not singular. I'm not talking, I don't imagine that you're hiding some gross sin or some blatant transgression of the fundamentals of your faith. If you're doing that, repent. You're not getting away with it. It'll destroy you. But I do imagine that this process of bringing a wholehearted obedience to the Lord is the matter of a lifetime, not a moment. It was revealed in Caleb at a point of tremendous stress. He and Joshua were standing against the entire nation of people, their friends, the kids that the families that their children played with. I mean, think of the relational pressure and all the stress. And here's Joshua and Caleb saying, oh, please, we can do this. Then they spend 40 years with the knuckleheads, wandering around the desert going, you know, we wouldn't have had to have been here if you would have just cooperated. Not an easy role. Give the Lord permission. It's a simple little prayer. Lord, if there's anything in my heart, wherever it's to help me to see it. And then as He begins to expose that, respond in humility. Say, oh, Lord, I'm sorry. As he does that, you see, the one way to tell between the activity of the Holy Spirit and an unholy spirit is an unholy spirit condemns you. Tells you you're wrong, you're a failure, you're always going to be a failure. You've never succeeded, you never amount to anything, you are always going to be rejected. It's a litany. When the Holy Spirit convicts you, He gives you a path for a change. He'll convict you of something. You won't be feel good about it. You won't feel at peace with it. But then you know the direction to go. Doesn't mean it's simple or easy. The Holy Spirit doesn't bring a condemning message to you. He brings a convicting message. So Joshua and Caleb have this wholehearted commitment to the Lord. We're working on that. We're going to look at some components of that in just a moment. In Joshua 14, Hebron has belonged to Caleb, the Kenizzite, ever since, because he followed the Lord, the God of Israel, wholeheartedly. It was in Joshua 14, Caleb gave the report. Moses said to him, because of the attitude of your heart, the land on which your feet have walked will be your inheritance and that of your children forever. You should circle that word in your notes, forever. And then Caleb gives the same report about himself. He said, Hebron belonged to Caleb because he followed the Lord. Well, actually, Hebron was in the control of the Canaanites. But when Caleb and Joshua entered the land, they took it, and God said, it belongs to you. It's your inheritance forever. Well, you know, who should control Hebron? It's a city in the southern part of Israel, south of Jerusalem, south of Tel Aviv. Who should control Hebron is a contemporary debate. It is hotly contested. It's a political issue. It's a matter of debate in the United Nations. It's a matter of debate when we're talking about the land of Israel. I can tell you who will ultimately occupy the land of Hebron. It'll be the descendants of Caleb. You should be able to make that prophetic pronouncement yourself, because we just read it was settled about 3,500 years ago. God said, Hebron belongs to Caleb and his descendants forever. No term limit. I do think it's worth noting the persistence of our adversary in resisting the purposes of God. God gave Hebron to Caleb and his descendants forever. And we're more than three millennia later in the narrative, and it is still being contested. Do you ever get tired of the conflict? You just like to have a day off? We've laughed about it. I use the example from Monopoly, you know, the little get out of jail free cards. I always thought it would be kind of sweet if you could have a little get out of Christianity free card just for a day. Not really to be immoral or do something, but just to kind of, like if you pull out in front of me and I've got the card today, I'm going to hit you. I'm not yielding. I'm just going to ram you. Well, then I'll come knock on your window and hand you my card. Or if I'm in the grocery store and I'm in the express line and I'm in a hurry, that's why I'm in the express line. Then you're in front of me, and the big sign says 12 items or less. And I look in your cart, and there's 36. I have permission. It's my day. I have a card. I get to pick up the celery stalk out of your cart and beat you about the head and shoulders. Then hand you a card and say, Jesus loves you. It's my day. You should pray for me. We don't get those cards. But the persistence of the adversary, the fact that we decide to honor the Lord doesn't mean we don't have resistance. The fact that we decide to set our hearts on the Lord doesn't mean we won't face pushback. You can't imagine that, or you'll be too discouraged. So the question after those passages that seems obvious to me is, are you wholly following the Lord? I want to ask you a follow-up question. What do you imagine to be the essence of Christianity? If you were asked to explain it to somebody, or you were doing an interview, then somebody said, what's the essence of Christianity? How would you answer? If you had to do it in a sentence or two, well, I'll give you an opinion. If I had to sum up the Christian life in a few words, I think I would say follow Jesus. At the end of the day, that seems to be the sign of it. It's not primarily about doctrine. Doctrine is important, but it isn't primary. You could get a lot of your doctrine wrong and still make the kingdom, but if you're not following Jesus, I don't think you will. Relationship is primary. Your relationship to a person, and his name is Jesus of Nazareth. Knowing the gospel is not enough. You must be related to the God who gave us the gospel. That's where this wholehearted thing comes in. You know, we want to join the right group or read the right translation or repeated the right words. You know, we're looking for the formula so we can get out from under the necessity of the relationship. Oh, I've done my business, so I don't have to maintain the relationship. That's not how it works. In 2 Timothy chapter 1 and verse 12, you have it. It says, Paul is writing from a Roman prison, quite honestly anticipating his condemnation and his execution. And he writes this note to Timothy. And he said, this is why I'm suffering as I am, yet I'm not ashamed. He's saying he's suffering because he's been an advocate for the gospel, not because he's a murderer or a thief or an extortionist. Yet I'm not ashamed because I know whom I have believed, and I'm convinced that he is able to guard what I've entrusted to him for that day. It's worth noting, Paul didn't say, I know what I believed. Paul was brilliant. He's been a student since he was a child. He's an expert in the scriptures. He's had a personal revelation of Jesus that changed the trajectory of the Christian church. And yet when he's encouraging Timothy, he doesn't say, I know the things I believed or the facts I believed. He says, I know whom I have believed.
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5: 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And we're upholding the legacy of Phyllis Schlafly, grassroots activist, author of 27 books, and articulate voice for traditional values for more than 70 years. Now, from the Phyllis Schlafly Center Studios, here's Ryan Haidt.
6: The Supreme Court's 5-4 ruling this summer granting birthright citizenship to children born here to illegal aliens and foreign visitors is one of the most consequential and consequentially wrong decisions the court has issued in years. Well, the backlash is growing, and rightly so. The ruling impedes deportation and hands millions of future votes to a Democrat Party that is increasingly electing socialist candidates. And that isn't a side effect. For the left, that's the point. Texas has led the pushback. Governor Greg Abbott ordered an investigation into whether hospitals there are actively encouraging so-called birth tourism, foreigners who travel specifically to the United States to give birth and claim citizenship for their children. He took that step only after younger, bolder Texas Republicans forced his hand. State Representative Brian Harrison called for an immediate special session of the legislature, and Beau French, who just won a stunning upset to become the next Texas Railroad Commissioner, one of the most powerful offices in the state, was even more direct. He called the ruling traitorous and said Texas should simply refuse to recognize anchor babies as citizens. Nullification, he declared, is the correct response. Well, these men represent the next generation of Texas leadership, and they're right. In Washington, legislative workarounds are unlikely to go anywhere. The Supreme Court declared birthright citizenship a constitutional right, which means Congress cannot simply legislate around it. President Trump petitioned the court for a rehearing, but it is exceedingly rare for the court to grant such a request. Birthright citizenship is a once-in-a-century issue. And this 5-4 decision, authored by Chief Justice Roberts and silently joined by Justice Amy Coney Barrett as the deciding fifth vote, well, it deserves to be reconsidered. The fight is not unlike what pro-life Americans faced after Roe v. Wade. They campaigned against it for 50 years until it fell. We hope birthright citizenship does not take that long. States control the issuance of birth certificates, and that gives them real, practical leverage to push back. Well, Eagle Council 55 will cover this topic in depth. Beau French is one of our featured speakers. And nationally known attorney Dr. John Eastman will deliver an analysis of this issue. You can join them in Dallas on September 19th. 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That's EagleCouncil.com to be a part of this important grassroots conference. And join us again tomorrow for the Phyllis Schlafly Report.
7: If you audit the Word of God, it will add you no credit toward your graduation to the next spiritual level.
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8: This is the Alternative Broadcast, featuring the timeless biblical teachings from the archives of Dr. Tony Evans. There's plenty to be found in the pages of the Bible, but Dr. Evans says if you don't connect it with your own life, all you're doing is recreational reading. Let's turn to James chapter 1 as he explains.
7: We are studying the book of James, and he has talked about trials, the difficulties that come to us in life. And James has established that trials are given and allowed by God as his means of taking us to the next spiritual level. But whether we go there depends on how we respond to them. One of the responses that we ought not have is a response of sin, because what sin does is nullify the growth process. And so he says, don't blame God if you sin. God brings a trial for growth. Sin is your choice and mine. He now comes to a section that really does relate intimately both to what we just heard and to the text we've read thus far. Because he's going to argue that the key to responding to trials and the key to resisting temptation is found in your reaction to God's word. So to stand behind his word is in fact what he is calling for us to do, whether you are facing a trial or having to resist a temptation. He has argued in verse 18 that God's word brought us forth because it is the word of truth, that we were birthed by the word of God that took root in our souls and gave us a new nature. That is how powerful this word is. It is sharper than any two-edged sword, and it is able to pierce down into the very dividing line of the invisible, the soul and the spirit, Hebrews 4 says. That it is this word that is able to create new life where there is only death. Having established that as a basis for understanding why we need not sin in the last section, it becomes our transition to the use of the word in this section, verses 19 to 25. There are three things that this in-your-face apostle wants to say. First of all, he wants you to resign yourself to Scripture, verses 19 and 20. Having talked about the word in verse 18, he says, do three things for me, my beloved brethren or Christians. Be quick to hear, slow to speak, and slow to anger. When you're in a trial, when you're attempting to resist a sin that is doing a number on you, he says there must be three resignations in your soul, and each of these three is relative to the word of God. We know that because he's talking about the word in verse 18, the verse before, and he's going to talk about the word in verse 21, the verse after. The first thing is be quick to hear. To hear what? To hear what God says about what you're facing. The first place you go when being tested or tempted is the word of God. When you go to God to hear what he has to say about what you're facing, with the word, and certainly you can go to people who can give you the word, but then you hear what God says, that is the time to be silent and let your spirit pick up on what the Holy Spirit wants to say. When Job was going through his great trial, a trial that most of us could only imagine, he spent early on a lot of time talking. Remember, he had his three friends who engaged him in ongoing conversation for much of the book of Job. And they went back and forth. I think this, Job. Job says, well, no, I don't think that. And another one would say, but Job, I think what you're going through is this. And Job would say, no, I haven't sinned. It can't be that. And they go back and forth, and there is a lot of talking. It finally dawns on Job. Let me read to you Job chapter 40. Here's what he says. Then the Lord said to Job, will the fault finder contend with the Almighty? Will you argue with God? Let him who reproves God answer it. Then Job answered the Lord and said, behold, I am insignificant. What can I say to you? I lay my hand on my mouth. Once I have spoken, I will not answer. Even twice, I will add no more. Lord, since I really don't know what's going on, and since I really don't know how to get out of this mess, I am just going to chill. I'm going to find out what you have to say on this matter, how I am to respond in this situation, what you want me to do, that is what I'm going to do. And then rather than getting a myriad of opinions, I am going to take time out to listen. That's called meditation, by the way. An illumination sets in because you have meditated on the word. Number three, he wants there to be the proper reflection on the word, the reflection on the word. But prove yourself doers of the word and not merely hearers who delude themselves. Now, pay close attention here as he works from verse 22 to 25. To hear the Bible and not do the Bible is to regress. There is no such thing as neutrality. In fact, he says to hear it and not do it is self-deception. You fooling yourself. You have tricked yourself with the word right in front of you. In fact, let me make a radical statement. It is better to do more with less than to do less with more. It would be better if some of you would just do something with the little you know than trying to get more. A lot of people go to, you know, they want Bible conferences and this conference and that conference. They're not doing anything with what they've already learned. That is of no value. He says to hear the word and not do the word is delusionary. And then he gives an illustration that every man, woman in this building can identify with. You don't even have to be spiritual to understand this one. If anyone is a hearer of the word and not a doer, he is like a male. The Greek word for man is not the Greek word for mankind, but it's the Greek word for male. He is a male, a man that is a male, who looks at his natural face in a mirror. For once he has looked at himself and gone away, he has immediately forgotten the person that he was. He deals with men and mirrors, okay? He says a person who comes to hear the word, whether it's the church or whether it's in your personal devotions, and you hear it, but who does nothing with what he hears is like a man, a male, who goes in front of a mirror and does nothing with what he sees. Now, the reason that James uses a man is because women don't do that. Women are not about to go in front of no mirror and do nothing. Ladies, right now, pick up your purses. Every lady, pick up right now. Pick up your purses. Pick up. All right? I want you to reach into your purse, and every lady that's got a compact with a mirror in it, hold it up. Hold it up. I want to get a better look. Stand up. Every lady that's got a compact with a mirror in it, stand up. Every, stand up. I want to see all the compacts here. Lord, have mercy. Okay? Got a mirror. All right, you may be seated. Now, men, pull out your wallets. Pull out your wallets. Every man with a mirror in his wallet, stand up. Women are going to make sure that if they can't be in front of a mirror, they have a mirror with them. Because men glance at mirrors, women gaze at mirrors. He says that a people who look at the word of God and don't seek to act on it are like men who just kind of go, peek, look, and gone. Not like women. But God, when it comes to the mirror of his word, demands a gaze. He does not want you to read the Bible because the verse a day keeps the devil away. He wants you to stare at that thing and roll over that thing and work with that thing so that that thing gets a hold of your very soul. And the only way it will do that is if you act on it. It is like a man who looks at his natural face. This is another important Greek expression because it means literally the face of his birth. That's what the phrase means. His natural face, the face of his birth. Now let me hit you with an interesting concept here. He's talked about our new birth in verse 18. When you stare at the mirror, he calls the Bible a mirror, it is your soul looking at the face of your birth, that is your new birth, your second birth. So God gets to reflect back to you what he sees. When you go to the word, God wants to tell you what he sees. He wants to point back to you how he says you look. That is why Satan wants to keep us away from the word, because he does not want us to see what God sees. And if we can use some other mirror rather than this mirror, we will always think we're okay when we're not. See, a lot of mirrors for us are not the word, but other Christians. We look at other Christians and we say, he doesn't look that good. I'm sure I look better. I must be okay. Wrong mirror. God says that your mirror is to be the mirror of the word of God so he can reflect back to you what he sees.
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7: Luke chapter 8 says that there are four kinds of responses to the word. There's the no response. People don't do anything with it. He says in verse 13, in verses 11 and 12, there's no response. He says in Luke 8 and verse 13, he says there's the shallow response, because when difficulties come, they are, you know, fast to speak and, you know, not swift to hear. And so they run out when difficulties come. And so that's a shallow response. In verse 14, he says it's an inadequate response because they're too into the world to give the word time and attention. And then he talks about the good soil, that is the sufficient response. And these are ones who absorb the truth of God and do something with it. You say, but Pastor, you don't understand how busy I am. Life is tough. Suppose you went to a doctor. You went to a physician. When you got to the physician, because you were going through illness, pain here, pain there, you said, here, doc, this is my pain, this is my problem. And the doc said, well, look, I'm really in a hurry. Let me rush and do you. Just put a little stethoscope on me. You all right, go ahead. You wouldn't appreciate that because you want a doctor who does two things, who gives you the time necessary to really diagnose the problem and then tells you the truth about what they find. That's what you want. You want time or attention and truth. Well, Jesus is the great physician, and he wants to give you time and attention, and he will tell you the truth, but you've got to come to the doctor's office, the word of God. You've got to come before his presence in the word of God and let that presence be transforming. It is a transforming presence. Why? Because when you hear the word and come before the word, you're not looking only at a book. You're looking at a person. You're looking at a person. The question at the end of the service is, what are you going to do? What are you going to do? What are you going to do? Not, what did I hear? What did I hear? What did I hear? Many of us treat hearing a sermon on Sunday like chewing gum. We come for the flavor, then we spit it out till it's time to pick up another piece. We come for the sweetness. That's the problem, many of you. Some of you only come and you feel like, if I get there in time for the sermon, I am sufficient. If that is your thinking, that is evil, because that means that you have not done the things to prepare your heart to pull out the weeds. And if you only come for the sugar of the sermon and not for the meeting with a person, then you will leave still weeded, even though you may have left with a nice taste in your mouth. You will not be transformed by it. And that's why the big thing of church is not just hearing the Bible, it is worshiping the Lord. That's why we have communion first at the beginning of our service, so we can do some weed pulling, so that there will nothing hinder the word from getting to our souls, so we can confess our sins and get rid of the weeds, so that the word can nail us and convict us, cleanse us. 2 Corinthians 3:18 says that when we come face to face with God in front of this mirror, the child of God looking into the mirror, he sees the Son of God and is transformed by the Spirit of God for the glory of God. Look at what David says in Psalm 139. David, who loved the word of God, says this word in verse 23 and 24. Search me, O God, and know my heart. Try me and know my anxious thoughts. See if there be any hurtful way in me, and lead me into the way everlasting. That's the mirror. Lord, I'm coming face to face with you. I'm not just coming to open a book. I'm coming to meet a person who has communicated to me through a book. But I want to see you talk to me, and you would be amazed what you will hear God say, because you've given him the time and attention for him to tell you the truth. It is transforming. The two different kind of pictures. You can go and take a picture at one of them little cheap photo things at the mall. And believe me, don't take too many pictures there. They really won't compliment you. Huh? That's not what God's after. He's not just after the quick picture. He wants an x-ray. He wants to be able to penetrate below the surface of your life. Well, he concludes this point about reflection on the word, and that means to take it in, that you might do something with it, with this classic verse 25. But one who looks intently at the perfect law, the law of liberty, and abides in it, not having become a forgetful hearer, but an effectual doer, this man shall be blessed in whatever he does. Many Christians treat the word of God like tourists. They just want to take a tour. No lasting effect. They just want to be a tourist. The Greek word look intently means to stoop down and look close at. That's what look intently means. To stoop down and look into, it's like having a contact lens fall out. You don't have a contact lens fall out and do one of them numbers. When you have a contact lens fall out, you want to get down on the ground because you want to really see and find it. It means that you do not treat the word lightly. You do not treat it casually. You must decide you're going to look intently at, guess what the word of God is? The perfect law. Notice what kind of law it is. The law of liberty. Now follow me closely. David says in Psalm 119, verse 45, I have liberty because I love your precepts. I'm a free man because I love your rules. Jesus says in John 8, you shall know the truth, and the truth shall set you free. You say, well, I know the truth, but I'm not free. That's because you know it up here. You're not doing it down here. See? It is the doing of the truth, not the knowing of the truth, informationally only, that produces the freedom of the law. Now, we seem to have a contradiction. How can you have law and freedom? I'll try to answer that. Let me say this. When you received the seed, you received Christ. That means you got a new nature. When you take the word of God, your new nature has been so constructed to respond properly to the rules of God's word or to the demands of Christ's likeness. When you express what your new nature is supposed to do because of the word that you've received, your new nature will be free rather than restricted because it will now be responding to the right documentation. See, your new nature, the Christ in you, has only been constructed to respond to that which pleases God. That's why Paul says in Romans chapter 7, verse 22, he delights in the law of God because he finds the law frees him up. Because God's rules of guidelines, when obeyed properly, they are the road to freedom. Many of us want to audit the Christian life, right? People audit the course when they want the data, but they don't want the right papers. They don't want to take tests, so they audit it, okay? Well, you have to understand one thing. When you audit a course, you don't get credit for it. When you go to college and you audit a college course, it does not show up on your transcript. And while it may be wonderful informationally, it is of no benefit to your graduation day. If you audit the word of God, it will add you no credit toward your graduation to the next spiritual level. In order for the word of God to work, you must be enrolled in the course. In order for the word of God to work, you must not only hear what the teacher says, you must be willing to do the paper, take the test, and apply the knowledge. No application, then there is no grade on your transcript, no grade on your transcript, no growth to the next spiritual level. You cannot audit the Christian life. It must be lived.
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3: American Family News, I'm Robert Thornton. The judge in the Lindsey Clancy trial sent jurors home this afternoon and told them to return tomorrow for a sixth day of deliberations. Earlier, the judge delivered another instruction to the deadlocked jury, urging jurors to keep trying to reach a verdict after the panel again said it was unable to come to a decision. The instruction is known in Massachusetts as the Tui Rodriguez charge, sometimes called the dynamite charge. It is given to a deadlocked jury to encourage continued deliberations. A plane carrying Department of Homeland Security Secretary Mark Wayne Mullen made an emergency landing today after the aircraft suffered engine failure. Mullen was traveling from Georgia to Washington, D.C. when the U.S. Coast Guard plane was diverted to Ronald Reagan Washington National Airport. The aircraft is one of the Coast Guard planes that the Department of Homeland Security had flagged last year because of its age. President Donald Trump is vowing to travel as far as it takes to boost Republicans in the midterms. Fox's Jared Halpern has more.
4: With polls showing Democrats within striking distance of flipping the Senate in November, President Trump says he'll travel around the country on behalf of Republican candidates.
5: So I will go to Alaska to make sure that a great senator gets reelected.
4: Republican Dan Sullivan is trying to win reelection against former Democratic Congresswoman Mary Peltola. Next week, President Trump headlines a rare midterm Republican convention in Dallas and says in the last 30 days before the midterm elections, he'll make a lot of stops at the White House. Jared Halpern, Fox News.
3: The tropical system, once known as Edward, dumped a lot of rain in southeast Texas, causing flooding. Fox Weather's Brandi Campbell reports from Koontz, Texas.
6: You know, in the overnight hours, I think people were caught off guard with just how much rainfall the storm was able to produce. You know, we were just eating lunch, and one of the locals said he didn't even know to expect the level of storm that came through. He had no idea, but of course, woke up to see what impacts they did have. And yes, some of it was roads being covered in not just a little bit of water, but we're talking about a couple of feet of water. So that's what we covered early this morning. That was a local highway. Cars were definitely driving through about 2 feet of water. And then there was also an instance where one car was fully submerged.
3: The heaviest rain has fallen east and northeast of the Houston metro area. The National Weather Service says it is estimated that over 10 inches fell over parts of southeast Texas with a bullseye, between 18 and 20 inches near Koontz. In other weather news, the tropical Pacific continues to be quite active as there are three named storms. One of those is Lowell, which continues to rapidly intensify. The Hurricane Center says it is forecast to be a powerful hurricane for the next several days. There is some concern for Hawaii as the storm is forecast to possibly curve in the direction of the state by late weekend. Pro-life advocates are calling on Congress to once again defund big abortion. 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
7: Last year's major budget reconciliation bill included a temporary ban on Medicaid dollars to places providing abortion. But that provision expired earlier this summer, opening the door for Medicaid reimbursements to resume. Mark Wiltz, Director of Government Affairs at Live Action.
8: We have been fighting in Congress to stop those dollars and stop abortion clinics from receiving those, but there are a couple different hurdles that sort of get at that apple. And so the way to do that is by Congress passing a reconciliation bill that includes a measure to defund big abortion providers, just like the One Big Beautiful Bill, because the One Big Beautiful Bill was a reconciliation spending bill. So we need that same vehicle in order to get that done again.
7: Wild says pro-life groups are actively negotiating with leaders in the House, Senate, and the White House. He emphasizes that defunding Planned Parenthood remains a core priority for the movement.
8: So we want Republicans to have the ability to defund Planned Parenthood again, so we can put that money towards more things that affirm life and less things that cause death.
7: While federal lawmakers weigh their options, Wiltz notes that state leaders do not have to wait on Washington. Live Action is urging state lawmakers and governors across the country to exercise their Supreme Court-affirmed authority to strip Planned Parenthood from their individual state budgets as well.
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9: We have a constant present tense salvation. That's what he's talking about here. The present result of your proven faith is the ongoing deliverance that you enjoy.
10: Welcome to Grace to You with John MacArthur on American Family Radio. Shortly after becoming the first president of the United States, George Washington reflected on the violent struggle the new country had just come through. He said, "The value of liberty was enhanced, in my opinion, by how much it cost to win, and the character of our people was validated by the trials they endured." In other words, the greater the adversity, the sweeter the prize. That is a perspective you'll want to keep in mind today as John continues his look at the purposes of heartache in the life of every Christian. It's a truth from 1 Peter that you can lean on when trials heat up and your joy is sapped. The title of John's current series, Our Great Salvation. And now here's John.
9: Do you remember Luke chapter 12? Let me just refer to it briefly. Verse 35. Be dressed in readiness and keep your lamps alit, and be like men who are waiting for their master when he returns from the wedding feast, so that they may immediately open the doors to him when he comes and knocks. Blessed are those slaves whom the master shall find on the alert when he comes. Truly I say to you that he will gird himself to serve, that when Jesus comes for us, not only will we serve him, but he will what? Serve us. He will serve us. He will have us recline at table and will come up and wait on us. Praise, glory, and honor given to us. Peter says, no matter what your circumstances, no matter what your trials, you should have full joy. You should greatly rejoice in your protected inheritance, your proven faith, your promised honor. Fourthly, and this is so magnificent, we find joy in a personal fellowship. A personal fellowship. And I would perhaps say that in many ways, this is the sweetest of all sources of joy. Wonderful to contemplate. Notice verse 8. And though you have not seen him, you love him. And though you do not see him now, but believe in him, you greatly rejoice with joy inexpressible and full of glory. Why do you rejoice? Why do you greatly rejoice? Why is your great joy inexpressible and full of glory? Because you love him and because you trust him. That's the two things he says. You love him and you believe in him. And you've never seen him. Peter exalts love and trust. Can I tell you right now that that is a profound statement in that verse? I am convinced beyond equivocation that the two key ingredients in any meaningful relationship are love and trust. Love and trust. That is the essence of relationship. It is the source of surpassing joy in any relationship. Violate love, and the relationship disintegrates. Violate trust, and the relationship disintegrates. There's some real deep pathos in this verse. Deep pathos. Which of the apostles, apart from Judas, most demonstrated a weak trust and faith in Christ? Which one? Which one? Peter. Which of the apostles of Christ, apart from Judas, had to face Jesus Christ and have his love questioned? Which one? Peter. Peter was the leader to whom it was said, "Oh, you of little faith." Peter was the leader to whom Jesus said three times, "Peter, do you what? Love me?" And I see here some very beautiful humility. And Peter commends these suffering believers and says to them, "You've never seen him, and you love him. And you don't see him now, but you believe in him. And the pathos in the background is the humble attitude of Peter, because in his heart, he is saying, you're far beyond where I am or where I was, because I saw him and I couldn't sustain my love, and I saw him and I couldn't sustain my faith. Peter, in true humility, reflects on the difference between himself in the past and these troubled Christians. He had seen Christ, walked with Christ, been with Christ over 3 years, and he demonstrated a weak faith and a weak love. And they had never seen Christ, and yet their faith was strong and their love was true in the midst of the same kind of trials to which Peter succumbed. And so there's some deep pathos in this beautiful verse, and the heart of Peter as a humble, humble man is opened up. Would you notice that first phrase in verse 8, though you have not seen him? Though you have not seen him? Oh, that's such a profound statement. You see, it's usual to trust and love someone you've seen, someone you've touched, someone you've come to know. But these Christians had never met Jesus Christ. Like us, they never looked into his face. They never touched him. They never ate with him. They never walked with him. They never talked with him. They never heard his voice. They never felt his hands. They never gazed into his eyes. And yet he says, you love him. Present active indicative, agapao, you are loving him. Constantly, the love of choice, that word expresses the love of the will. You have chosen to be faithful in loving him. And that, to me, is the essence of joy. It's that intimate love relationship you have with Christ. Now, let me just take this a little bit deeper. I believe that what Peter is saying here is categorically the description of the essence of what it means to be a Christian. If you ask me, what is a Christian? I will tell you it is someone who loves Jesus Christ with a love of the will, who loves him. I don't believe there's any better way to describe the essential expression of the new nature than to say it loves Christ continually. I love the authorized translation of 1 Peter 2:7. To those who believe, he is precious. And Paul says in 1 Corinthians 16:22, if any man love not the Lord Jesus Christ, let him be what? Anathema. Devoted to destruction. Cursed. The Christian can best be described as someone who loves the Lord Jesus Christ. And that's really where you need to probe when seeking to determine someone's relationship to God. Ask them what they think of Jesus Christ. And if they describe an intimate and consuming love for Christ, that's the mark of a transformed heart. Loving Christ. 1 John deals with that so wonderfully. 1 John, do you remember chapter 4, verse 19? We love him because what? He first loved us. That's reciprocation. It is the essence of spiritual life to love Christ. That's why the scripture says that the law is fulfilled in loving the Lord your God with all your heart, soul, mind, and strength. Listen to what Paul said. At the very last verse of Ephesians, chapter 6, verse 24, grace be with all those who love our Lord Jesus Christ with an incorruptible love. Isn't that wonderful? Grace be with all those who love our Lord Jesus Christ with an incorruptible love. That's basic. And I would dare say that anyone who says they don't love the Lord Jesus Christ could never be a Christian. That's the essence of Christianity. Jesus said it in John 14, verse 15, if you love me, you'll keep my commandments. Verse 21, he who has me, love me, you'll keep my commandments. Verse 21, he who has my commandments and keeps them, he it is who loves me. Verse 24,

an unseen master whom you love. And then secondly, he says, and though you do not see him now, implied with the physical eyes, but believe into him, ace actually in the Greek. In other words, even though you don't see him, you believe in him. You trust in him. So there are the two elements of a relationship, love and trust. And you remember, I'm sure you do, John 20:29. Jesus said to Thomas, because you have seen me, have you believed? Blessed are they who did not see and yet what? Believed. Blessed are they who have not seen and yet believed. Those are the two things that bind us to Christ in intimacy. We love him and we trust him. Beloved, may I say to you, the soul that believes cannot but love, and the soul that loves cannot help but believe. You remember 1 Corinthians 13? Love believes all things. Let me put it to you this way. Faith accepts the record of Jesus Christ. That record portrays him in all his beauty and all his loveliness and leads us to loving him. The more faith can know of Christ and have that knowledge possess the heart, the stronger love becomes. Because the more faith believes the truth of Christ, the more marvelous and lovely he is seen to be, and the more such trust elicits love to one who is so wonderful. So, believing and loving, loving and believing, defines our intimate communion with Christ. You love him and you believe in him. How is that manifest? You long to promote his glory? Is that your longing? You long to serve him with your heart and soul and mind and strength? You delight in his beauty. You love to talk about him. You love to read about him. You love to fellowship with him. You desire to know him better and to know him deeper. You're compelled in your heart to want to be like him. That's the expression of the love-trust relationship. Robert Layton, writing in 1853 in a wonderful commentary on 1 Peter, said this, believe and you shall love. Believe much and you shall love much. Labor for strong and deep persuasion of the glorious things which are spoken of Christ, and this will command love. Certainly did men indeed believe his worth, they would accordingly love him. For the reasonable creature cannot but affect that most which it firmly believes to be the worthiest of affection. Oh, this mischievous unbelief is that which makes the heart cold and dead toward God. Seek then to believe Christ's excellency and his love to us and our interest in him. And this will kindle such a fire in the heart as will make it ascend in a sacrifice of love to him. End quote. That's the living heart of our relationship to Christ. We trust him and we love him. Do you enjoy that kind of relationship? That's cause for joy, isn't it? Do you ever just read about Christ and rejoice? Do you ever come off your knees in prayer having communed with him to rejoice? Do you just rejoice because you believe in him and you are confident in that faith? Do you sometimes just feel a thrill in your heart because you have the joy of loving him? Personally, I think we would all agree that love felt is far more wonderful than love received. My love for others is much more exhilarating to me than their love for me. I am much more thrilled with loving others than I am about them loving me. Because when I love them, I experience the love. And I rejoice in my heart out of the joy of loving Christ. That's thrilling.

0: to me. In many ways, more so than his loving me. For I can feel deeply my love for him. So we rejoice. And what makes us rejoice? A protected inheritance, a proven faith, a promised honor, and a personal fellowship. And it gives us, notice at the end of verse 8, rejoicing, that is joy inexpressible. What does that mean? Analeito. It's above language. It is above speech. Higher than speech is what that literally says. It's so divine that exceeds the power of speech and thought. You can't communicate it. It's hard enough to communicate loving other people. I mean, we try in the human realm. Songs about love are ad infinitum, ad nauseum, aren't they? I mean, we just keep piling them up, trying to express all the feelings of love from a human to a human. But the love that we have for him, inexpressible, higher than speech. By the way, that's the only place that word is ever used. And then it adds this incredible statement, and full of glory. What does that mean? I believe it means it's energized and endowed with divine glory. It is a supernatural endowment. What a thought. What a thought. It is the fruit of the Spirit, love. It is the fruit of the Spirit, joy. The love that we have for the Lord is not a human love. It is a divine glory infused into us, which energizes our hearts to love God with the love that He gives us. And we rejoice with the joy that is the joy of the Spirit. Our joy then is the radiation of a heavenly joy because our love is the radiation of a heavenly love. So we rejoice. And then Peter gives us one final thought. We constantly should experience joy because of a present deliverance. A present deliverance. Beyond the future inheritance and honor and alongside the present personal fellowship is the promise of a present deliverance. Verse 9, obtaining as the outcome of your faith the salvation of your souls. I don't think he's looking at the future here. He doesn't say you will obtain. It's present tense. Obtaining here and now, present. You could literally translate this, presently receiving for yourselves. It's a middle voice. The word, by the way, chamizo, means to receive what is deserved, to win something that is due to you. And joy inexpressible and full of glory links not only to verse 8, but also to verse 9. Flowing out of that personal fellowship we have with Christ through love and trust is the outcome of our faith, which we have here and now obtained, namely, the salvation of your souls. So, you now possess the outcome of your faith, or the result, the end, the result of your faith, the logical end of it, the logical result of it, even the salvation of your souls. What salvation? That ongoing present tense deliverance. What does soul mean? The whole person? The whole person? You? You could read it this way. You rejoice because you presently have obtained and continue to hold the logical result of your proven faith, even the constant deliverance of yourself. From what? Oh, what do we need to be continually delivered from? Sin, guilt, condemnation, wrath, ignorance, distress, confusion, hopelessness, everything that's fallen and defiling. It's not a future thing he's talking about. We're delivered. We're delivered from the power of sin. We're delivered from its delights, from its passions and pleasures. And in exchange for that, He gives us new life and unspeakable joy. We have a constant present tense salvation. That's what He's talking about here. The present result of your proven faith is the ongoing deliverance that you enjoy. Our salvation right here and now rescues us from sordid, damning, scarring delights and causes us to long for Christ. Our salvation, present tense, to make it a prosaic picture, calls men and women to drink no longer from the filthy, vile mud puddle of sin, but the crystal streams of the fountain of eternal life. And so here we are in this world, and we're under all the pressures, but sin no longer has what over us? Dominion. We are no longer its slaves. We are no longer in bondage to it. And so we have joy. Joy, not just in the future, joy in the present, because of a present deliverance. And so there's even joy in our trials because the Lord delivers us from them all. There's no trial that ever comes our way that the Lord won't make a way of escape. Well, there's really no reason that we should lose our joy, is there? We can look to a protected inheritance. We can thank God for a proven faith. We can hope for a promised honor. And we can enjoy a personal communion and fellowship and a present deliverance. Beloved, you need to tap the resources of joy that are available for you as a Christian. Jesus said in John 15:11, "These things I have spoken unto you, that my joy might be in you, that your joy might be full." He wants us to know joy. And we will know that joy as we focus on these great realities. Jean Sophia Pigot, many years ago, wrote a lovely hymn. The words of one verse go like this: "Jesus, I am resting, resting. In the joy of what Thou art, I am finding out the sweetness of Thy loving heart." Isn't that beautiful? Are you resting in the joy of who He is and finding the sweetness in His loving heart? Many centuries ago, Bernard of Clairvaux wrote what has now become a familiar hymn, "Jesus, Thou Joy of Loving Hearts." It's nothing new. Whether you go back a couple of generations to the lady who wrote the hymn or centuries to Bernard of Clairvaux, the Christians who tapped their spiritual resources lived in joy, no matter what the circumstances were. And I don't think God expects us to live in any different way. I trust that you will know the joy that Christ longs to give to you. Let's bow together in prayer. Would you just take a moment in silence, and would you, if you need to, pray the prayer that David prayed: "Lord, restore to me the joy of Thy salvation." And would you ask the Lord to give you the fullness of His joy? Father, we would pray also for those who do not know Christ, for whom this joy is a fantasy. Oh, Lord Jesus, may they receive You today, opening their heart, accepting the gift of salvation which You offer through Your death and resurrection, receiving the forgiveness of sins and eternal life. Work Your great work in every heart, that we may know joy that will redound to Your praise forever and ever.
1: That's Encouraging Truth today on Grace to You with the Bible teaching of John MacArthur. John's current series is called Our Great Salvation. Well, it's astounding to realize that for the believer, there's really no reason ever to lose joy. Of course, that doesn't mean Christians are immune from difficulty, from trials that can rob their joy. And so we asked John some years ago if it's possible for a mature Christian not only to lose his or her joy, but also to struggle with worry. Here's what John said.
0: Yeah, everybody has the moments of worry and fear, some of them induced by dangers and threats that come into our lives. Not only is it possible, it's normal to worry about certain things, but it's really not acceptable to God. It is an evidence of one's failure to trust God in the midst of every single trial. You know, the Bible says, don't be anxious for anything, which is another way of saying, don't worry about anything. Why? Because your God is in charge. In everything, by prayer and supplication, let your requests be made known to God. And the next verse in Philippians 4 says, he'll flood you with peace. You don't have to live a life of fear and worry. You shouldn't. In fact, you need to trust God, take your cares to him, and enjoy the peace that he grants, that kind of faith. All of that and a whole lot more is in a book called Anxious for Nothing, a full book, a couple hundred pages. It'll teach you how to look at life through a perspective that is divine, and you will escape worry and enjoy peace even in the most difficult challenges. It's a book that through the years has made a profound difference in many thousands of lives.
1: 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And be back tomorrow as John MacArthur strengthens your gratitude and joy in your salvation in Christ in a way that might surprise you. It's another 30 minutes of unleashing God's truth one verse at a time on Grace to You.
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3: These martyrs, Polycarp and Stephen and thousands of others, even people today dying for their faith in Christ. 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
5: Hi, this is Pastor Jim Scudder, and you're listening to In Grace and our series Armageddon's Dawn. Today, we're going to be in a message called The Great Day of His Wrath Has Come. If you missed yesterday's, please go to our website and go back and listen to the message from yesterday, which is the Wednesday, September 2nd episode, because what we did is open up the fifth seal in Revelation chapter 6, and it's this cry from the martyrs, "How long, O Lord?" Today, we're going to be opening up first in Acts chapter 4. And this is the response from Peter and John after they'd healed a man and they were criticized for it. But the man was standing there, so really no one could oppose them. No one could say anything. And they come back to the other disciples and they let everybody know what the chief priests and elders had said. And they lifted up their voice and they said the same words that the martyrs in Revelation 6 say. So I want to save that all here as I get into the message, but I want to point that out. It's the word Lord there is a very interesting word in the Greek, and I want you to think about this. You know, the Lord is almighty. He is all-powerful. He's the victor, and we need to make sure we're serving him and not ourselves and not the world, not our flesh and not the devil. And also that we know him as Savior. This powerful, almighty God also came not just as the lion, but he came as a lamb. He came to die for our sins, to show forth his love to the universe and to the greatest of his creation, the human race. And so we're going to get into all that here in a second. Let me also recommend that you get the Armageddon's Dawn prophecy chart from us here at In Grace, and it's free. 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Look down to Acts 4:23. It says, and being let go, they went into their own company. So Peter and John went back to the group of disciples that were meeting and reported all that the chief priests and elders had said unto them. And when they heard that, they lifted up their voice to God with one accord and said, Lord. We're going to come back to that word, Lord. So just hang on a second. Thou art God, which has made heaven and earth and the sea and all that is in them. When they made that statement of truth, God is glorified. God is honored. That word Lord is the same word that the martyrs used. How long, Lord? Despotes in Greek, which is an absolute ruler. Okay? This is God. He is the absolute ruler. He is the one in charge. There's no one else in charge. Yeah, there's going to be this battle, but the outcome is not in doubt. So it behooves us to be on the side of God. And he tells us that we are sinners and we need a Savior. And when we put our faith in Jesus, we accept that message of salvation as true. We trust in him. And we're saved from hell to heaven. And now we can spend an eternity in God. When John Lennon says, imagine there's no hell. Well, you can imagine there's no hell, but you're still going to drop into a lake of fire that burns forever and ever if you don't accept salvation through Jesus. So your imagination isn't helping you, is it? It's hurting you. Imagine there is no heaven. That's not the solution. The solution is to accept Jesus, the Creator and the Savior. Realize that he paid for your sins on a cross. Trust in him as your only hope. Then you have eternal life. Now you have God in you through the Spirit. And now when we obey him, he's going to help us do those things that are right to our families, to our colleagues, to our community. We're going to be conformed to the image of Christ when we say yes to God and we allow the Spirit to work in our life. Reminds me of a story I heard about a judge. And there was an attorney that said, Your Honor, my client has been characterized as a habitual bank robber without a single socially redeeming feature. I intend to disprove that, said the attorney. And the judge said, oh, and how will you do that? The attorney said, by proving beyond a shadow of a doubt that the note that my client wrote was written on recycled paper. That's really where we all stand. There's no redeeming value in us. And this group of people that the martyrs are calling on God to avenge their blood is a group that has no redeeming values. They've rejected God. They're following after the Antichrist.
3: I believe there's still hope for them, but the delusion is so strong. Very few will come out of that delusion and realize that they've been duped. It's a group of people that's 100% guilty without any redeeming values. Even if you did use recycled paper for your note. And we have another group, the innocents. Those that died, just like Jesus died, he was 100% innocent, but so were those that died for their faith. They were not guilty of any reason to die. They were actually doing the right thing, but they were martyred. You say, well, when did this happen? Well, one was Stephen. Stephen, and a few chapters later in Acts, you read about the first martyr. And he died because he stood for the truth of the scriptures. He stood for the truth of the death and resurrection of Jesus. He said, there's no other salvation. And they killed him. And many others have been killed for their faith in Jesus. Remember they said, holy and true? Holy, this is God, he is holy. He is entirely without sin. He's entirely right. He's true, he's trustworthy. And it's that reason that finally this punishment, these seals have to be opened as God is taking back what is his, as the devil has had the possession of the earth. He is though the usurper. He's like somebody that hasn't paid the rent for a long time. The sheriff has the right to evict and to get him and take him out and throw all of his stuff out. That's the devil's position now. Jesus has conquered sin and death on the cross, and there's going to be a day when he's going to throw the bum out. But that isn't yet, it's coming. And it's right that God does this. It's true, it's the right thing to do. There's a few things that I'd like to show you from this heavenly scene of these martyrs. There's five things that we can take note of by what we're reading about, these martyrs under the altar. Number one, the soul can exist apart from the body. That's hard for us to understand, but anytime we have a funeral here at our church and it's a believer, we say, that's not the person. That's the shell. The person is the soul, the eternal soul created by God when he breathed life. The body is how we function in this world. The Bible talks about a glorified body will function in eternity, but a body can exist, our soul can exist apart from the body. We see it right here. Number two, these people were killed. They were persecuted. But you know what? Now, right now, they're safe. And forever they will be safe. They're under the altar. They are in protection. No longer can someone harm them. There's an end to that type of wrongness happening in the world. Number three, these souls are conscious. You know, people will tell you that we will cease to exist or soul sleep. No such thing, folks. They were conscious not only of the present, but also of the past. How long until you avenge all these terrible things that have happened, all the innocent blood that has been shed, Jesus being the most innocent. They had a consciousness and awareness of those things. And that tells us a little bit about what heaven will be like. And number four, these souls were given white robes. They lived in grandeur. There's a glorious and grand future awaiting those that have received the gospel of grace. And I hope that you will live for the Lord no matter what happens. Come what may, I will serve the Lord. They weren't vindictive. You say, well, why were they praying for this? They were praying for God's holiness to shine through. If you had a daughter that was raped and killed and the person was caught and lots of evidence pointed to this person that was irrefutable, in the day of the sentencing and that person got a just sentence, you would be rejoicing because the right thing has happened. How long until that happens? We don't know, but rest until it does. Just wait. God is merciful, but one day that will end. Not that he's not merciful anymore, but there's a day when it will finally have to be solved and taken care of. But Romans 12, 19 tells us and warns us to not be vengeful. So we have to be careful about this. This is God. Dearly beloved, avenge not yourselves, but rather give place unto wrath, for it is written, vengeance is mine, saith the Lord. I will repay. Wait for the Lord to do that. We don't have to be doing that. But here, God's holiness and his righteousness and his justice demands that he takes vengeance on those that reject him and reject salvation. This is a prayer of the martyrs. Prayer is not a formality. Prayer is actually doing something. Prayer is actually moving God. And that's amazing to me, but that's what God tells us. We need to be people that pray. There was one martyr that stands out, an early church martyr's name was Polycarp. Polycarp was a pastor. He knew the apostles. He was a person that was devoted to Christ in the early church, and this was back in 155 AD. So he knew those that knew Christ, okay? Pretty incredible man. And in his 80s, the Romans put out an arrest warrant for him, and they went out and they arrested him. And they said, Polycarp, you're going to die, and all you have to do to avoid death is to simply say, Caesar is Lord. All you have to do is offer a small amount of incense to Caesar, and you will live. Well, Polycarp could not do that. Polycarp said these famous words. He said, 86 years I have served Christ, and he never did me any wrong. How can I blaspheme my king who saved me? That's incredible, powerful words. One tradition states that when the guards realized they had no rope or nails to affix him as they were going to burn him at the stake, Polycarp assured him that no restraint was necessary, that Jesus would empower him to bear the flames. Another tradition says that the flames, as they lit the flames, they avoided his body, that they arched over his head. And then when the guards realized that Polycarp could not be burned, they stabbed him with a spear.
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3: There was a great earthquake, and the sun became black as scarlet of hair, and the moon became as blood, and the stars of heaven fell unto the earth, even as a fig tree casteth her untimely figs. And when she is shaken with a mighty wind, and the heaven departed as a scroll, when it is rolled together, and every mountain and island were moved out of their place. And then we come to the final picture, the picture of the calamity of the sixth seal. Can you imagine the sun growing dark? And I was able to experience the total solar eclipse in southern Illinois. And it was eerie how the earth grew dark in the middle of the day. And that eeriness would be coupled by shaking. Shaking that would move every land and every island, and the moon turning to blood, and as if the stars are falling from the heavens. And you say, could that be all literal? Well, I don't believe it's symbolic because of all the other scriptures that reference this. Ezekiel 38, and Ezekiel really talks about this in verse 19. For in my jealousy and in the fire of my wrath have I spoken. Surely in that day there shall be a great shaking in the land of Israel. And Joel speaks a lot of this as well. Joel 2:10, the earth shall quake before them, the heaven shall tremble, the earth and the moon shall be dark, and the stars shall withdraw their shining. And then Jesus himself in Matthew 24, verse 29, speaks of this as well. Immediately after the tribulation of those days shall the sun be darkened, and the moon shall not give her light, and the stars shall fall from heaven, and the powers of the heavens shall be shaken. This is something that is going to happen on this planet. And it's going to be a horrible, horrible day. So what's the right response? What's the proper response? If God's wrath is pouring down upon you, what are you supposed to do? A motorist that had been speeding, and a photograph had been taken of his speeding car and the radar number of his speed, and a ticket came in the mail to him. So he decided, instead of to pay the $40 fine, that he would take a picture of $40 and send it to the police department. That was not the right response, for they sent him back another picture in the mail, a picture of handcuffs. He immediately did the right thing and mailed the $40. What is the right thing? Well, they didn't do the right thing. And here in Revelation 6 and in other places, they cry out in anger to God. And here they hide themselves from God. Look at verse 15 of Revelation 6. And the kings of the earth, by the way, you're going to notice every tier and every level of humanity here. From the richest to the poorest, from the mightiest to the lowest, the kings of the earth and the great men and the rich men and the chief captains and the mighty men and every bondman and every freeman hid themselves in the dens and in the rocks of the mountains. Vance Havner said, the day will come when the most expensive piece of real estate will be a hole in the ground. Verse 16, and said to the mountains and rocks, fall on us and hide us from the face of him that sitteth on the throne and from the wrath of the Lamb. The wrath of the Lamb? It's hard for us to picture a lamb so cute and so meek and so mild as the wrath of the Lamb. But this is the truth. They've rejected Jesus Christ. The Lamb that came to save them is now there to judge them. And they're unable to escape the wrath, and they would rather hide from God in fear. Does that sound familiar? Do you remember reading that in Genesis? When Adam and Eve were confronted with their sin, they hid from God. They'd rather hide in fear rather than run to him in faith. Isn't that sad? Isn't that sad? But God's wrath is holy. It's right. It has to happen because he is true and he is right. And these things will come. Are you prepared? Will you face that? Will you hide from him in fear? Or will you run to him in faith? If you've never received the free gift of eternal life, it's a simple, simple message. Jesus came just as predicted by hundreds of prophecies, fulfilling them all perfectly. He came for one reason. He came to die for you. What love. What a love story. The God that created the world came as one of us and took upon himself our sin, my sin. He died on the cross. He was buried into the grave, and the earth could not contain him, for he rose again the third day, and he's alive, and he's coming back, but he died for your sins. We've all fallen short of the glory of God. God, who is perfect, he never sinned. He was innocent. Our sin separates us from him. We can't do anything about that sin. The Bible says that he died for our sins. God so loved the world that he gave his only begotten son, that whosoever believeth in him should not perish, but have everlasting life. If you have received that gift by simply saying, I'm a sinner and I can't save myself, but right now I believe that Jesus died for me, you have eternal life.
5: You don't have to worry about all this stuff that's happening here. I believe the Lord will have returned for his church. And then the final 7 years of Daniel's prophecies of the 70 weeks, that final week that is yet to be fulfilled, will begin. And the seals will begin to open. And all these things that the Bible has predicted will come to pass exactly as it says. Why? Because there's truth. There's one way. Jesus is the truth. He is the life. Without putting your trust in Jesus, you cannot be saved. There is a hell. Imagine that it's not there. It doesn't disappear. There is a heaven. The two destinations that everyone really knows is true. We don't have to face eternal hell separated from God in fire. But God loves us so much that he sent his son to die for us on a cross. And anyone who believes in him will be saved. That's what Jesus said. He said, if you will believe in him, you will not perish, but have everlasting life. That we're saved by grace through faith. It's not of ourselves. It's a gift of God. It's not of works, lest any man should boast. Salvation is not by religion, which is saying we can either add to what God did or we can save ourselves. But if you say that, you're saying that Jesus didn't have to die or Jesus didn't do enough. So don't reject it, accept it. Believe in the Lord Jesus Christ and thou shalt be saved.
7: 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We would love to get you more information about our upcoming trip to Israel. 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And it's a solidarity tour. 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
11: American Family News, I'm Robert Thornton. The jury returned home another day as deliberations continue in the trial of Lindsay Clancy, the Massachusetts mom who killed her three children and attempted to end her own life. Jurors are being asked to consider whether she's criminally responsible. When asked how long he thinks the jury will continue to deliberate, Clancy's attorney, Kevin Reddington, told reporters he does not have any expectations.
12: I would have no idea. I mean, that's up to them. It's their stamina, and they're just amazing people, obviously. We thought that it was the end of the road today, and they still are working hard.
11: The jurors told the judge yesterday they were deadlocked. An expert on communist China is downplaying the recent meeting of a group of 10 nations formed to be a counterweight to U.S. global influence. AFN's Chad Groening reports.
13: The Shanghai Cooperation Organization was formed 25 years ago by China, Russia, and four Central Asian states as a security forum and an alternative to Western-aligned organizations like the G7. In recent years, it has wanted to expand its scope and influence, pledging development and financial assistance. Gordon Chang is a senior fellow at the Gatestone Institute and author of Plan Red, China's Project to Destroy America. He says it is fortunate that India is part of the SCO.
14: There's a lot of hand-wringing about the summit of the Shanghai Cooperation Organization, but India has not permitted the SCO to actually be used as an anti-American organization. That's China's purpose. India has frustrated this, so we should be happy that India is there.
13: Chang says India is not always going to align with our policies.
14: But I wouldn't worry too much about the SCO meeting. China and Russia are declining states. Only the United States of the three superpowers is getting stronger. And one can say that there's really now only one superpower, and that's us.
13: I'm Chad Groening.
11: The mayor of New York City says there is now a temporary ban on student use of artificial intelligence through eighth grade in the nation's largest school system. Fox's Gernal Scott has more.
15: New York City Mayor Zoran Mamdani calls it a comprehensive policy on AI student use in class prior to high school. He said a one-year ban protects the person-to-person student-teacher relationship.
16: I have yet to see a study showing that AI is beneficial for students in elementary and middle school, with the exception, of course, of research sponsored by the very corporations that stand to profit.
15: The policy also puts in place screen time limits, including daily caps of 30 to 45 minutes, depending on grade level. Tech companies have pushed AI in the classroom to include an Academy of AI instruction to educate teachers. In New York, Gernal Scott, Fox News.
11: What was once Tropical Storm Edward has swamped southeast Texas with heavy rain and flash flooding. Intense rain triggered a life-threatening flash flood emergency across parts of Hardin and Tyler counties this morning. The system continues moving slowly north into East Texas. Heavy rain and some flash flooding is still possible. Polk County Judge Sidney Murphy spoke with Fox Weather.
17: We had not only the bursts of bad weather, of rain, but they brought wind with them as well. And it wasn't like a hurricane where it's just a sheet of water or a wind, you know, blowing off the coast. In this case, you had some outbursts in different areas. And so it's hard to determine exactly where they're going to hit or who was impacted.
11: Flood watches are in effect for parts of east and southeast Texas. Doctors are issuing their flu and COVID-19 vaccination recommendations ahead of the fall season. Fox's Tom Rigotti has more.
18: The Food and Drug Administration approved updated versions of both shots last week. That includes the first flu shot made with mRNA technology. The Moderna jab is for people aged 50 or older. Doctors say just about everyone starting at 6 months old should get the flu shot, but the virus is particularly dangerous for those 65 and older, pregnant women, young children, or anyone with chronic health issues. As for COVID shots, the FDA has only formally approved them for higher-risk people.
11: And that's all our time for now. Find more news at AFM.net.
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19: 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Here's your host, Ed Vitagliano.
20: And welcome to Today's Issues. Ed Vitagliano sitting in for Tim Wildman today. Lord willing, he will be back in the captain's chair tomorrow. I am joined in studio by Fred Jackson. Good morning, Fred.
21: Good morning to you, Ed.
20: Wesley Wildman, good morning.
22: Glad to be here.
20: I'm not sure they could hear you tapping, nope. Doing the drum roll on the...
22: And it was off cadence, so it's probably a good thing.
20: Yes. Yeah. And then Chris Woodward is our news guy today.
23: Hello!
20: There's Chris's overly enthusiastic reaction.
23: And a lot of sugar this morning.
21: Too much coffee. Too much coffee.
20: Sugar and coffee.
22: And it's hump day.
20: Yeah. And it's, yes, hump day.
23: Real sugar, not
20: and
23: that
20: it's
23: fake stuff.
20: Pay week. We get paid.
22: That's right.
20: Yeah.
22: Pay week.
20: Amen.
22: A lot of good things this week for us.
20: It's
22: but what's
20: September.
22: Good for, yeah.
20: I mean, we are headed towards cooler weather. Not sure how long it'll take to get here.
22: Mississippi, we got another month.
20: Yeah. Maybe more.
22: Yeah.
20: I remember wearing shorts at Christmas on a number of occasions.
22: Mm-hmm.
20: That just ain't right.
23: Fall is our best 13 days of non-consecutive weather between Boxing Day and Martin Luther King Day.
22: Yeah.
20: Yeah, 13 days. That's about right. Same thing with spring. We're lucky if we get 2 weeks of spring before the temperatures just drops off the table or goes up.
22: The heat in Mississippi was late to the game, though, because June was pretty decent.
20: Yeah.
22: But we all knew August was coming.
20: We've paid the price since then.
22: That's right. Now we're in September. But we got football around the weather and... We're talking about us a good bit here. What about our audience? What do we got for our audience today? We got a guest?
20: Well, we do have a guest at 10:30. Okay. Jenna Ellis will be on with us. We're going to be talking some legal stuff with her. Jenna is host of Jenna Ellis in the Morning, heard weekdays at 7 a.m. Central Time on AFR, and she's also host of the on-demand podcast found at AFR.net. I think we're gonna do a little update here in just a few minutes on the Lindsey Clancy trial. We are going to just mention that and see what Jenna thinks about that. And then, Chris, what else are we going to talk to her about?
23: There is a big case that I have a story on today. The Beckett Law Firm is representing InterVarsity, which is a faith-based club on many college campuses. They're in a dispute with a college in New York. The college wants the faith-based group to allow anybody and everybody to not only be a part of the group, but to be able to run for leadership positions in the faith-based organization, which, of course, a faith-based organization would have an issue with. I wouldn't expect the atheist group to have me, a Baptist, be the president of the group.
20: Right.
23: That's kind of the argument here. And it's one of many cases that have taken place across the country.
20: All right. So we'll be talking to Jenna about those two issues at the bottom of the hour. You want to hang around and hear what she has to say. All right, what else we got?
23: Let's begin with the Iran situation, because Iran has fired on its Gulf neighbors after U.S. military strikes in Iran. The ceasefire is pretty much non-existent. It has been for days, if not a couple of weeks now. And we have a story about this on our website this morning on AFN.net. The headline is, Iran fires on its Gulf neighbors after U.S. military strikes Iran. All of this started playing out in the last 24 hours or so. I do have some audio here of Secretary of State Marco Rubio talking about the situation and what's going on in the Strait of Hormuz. Clip one.
0: That ship in many ways has sailed, no pun intended, with regards to the Straits, because if you think about it as a moment, I mean, at the core issue here is they're never going to have a nuclear weapon. I have to remind people of that continuously. This is all about the fact that they want to possess a nuclear weapon and threaten the world with it, and we'll never allow that to happen. We reserve the right, as we said, to take military action when necessary, not just to protect ourselves, but to prevent them from being able to threaten others as well.
20: You know, Fred, I have to believe that the other neighbors, Iranian neighbors in the Middle East, many of whom are allies of the U.S., Saudi Arabia, Jordan, I guess allies is an okay word to use. I don't think they want Iran to get a nuclear weapon either. Mm-hmm. The question is, can we be successful in keeping them from getting one?
21: Well, I think we are for the moment. What I've heard is that at least we set them back 10, 20 years in that. But honestly, I think the focus of the battle between the United States and Iran has moved from ensuring not a nuclear weapon to ensuring ships can leave through the Strait of Hormuz.
20: Right.
21: Oil has become the big issue here.
20: Yeah.
21: And oil, if you talk to most Americans today, every time they go to fill up their car, their truck with gasoline, they see the prices varying, going up, coming down a little bit, going up again. That's what the American people are talking about. The United States has to find some way. Now, I know the president has given assurances that the United States controls the Strait of Hormuz. And for the most part, I think that is true. But we also know, even in the last few days, that there have been ships that have encountered both missile attacks, ships going through the Strait of Hormuz, a missile attack, but also there are still those mines that are out there. Those mines may have been floating around for weeks, but they're still deadly.
20: Yeah.
21: So if you're a captain of a ship, you're very mindful of that kind of thing. So I think the focus now, and what you hear the president talking more about these days, is we have control of the Strait of Hormuz. The Iranians are saying, no, we're not allowing that. So that's why you're having this to-ing and fro-ing going on right now. The other night, we hit an island that is an area known to have missile launching in the vicinity of where those ships travel. So that's the big issue right now. The blockade is still in place. And my prediction is that blockade is going to be there for a long while.
20: Well, and that island is not Karg Island, because that's further up to the north northwest, where they do a lot of their refinery and where these ships pick up their oil. The island they hit was Larak, I think, and that's very close to where the Strait of Hormuz, where that kind of peninsula south of Iran juts into and basically causes that strait. So that's the one you would think that's the one that they would use to strike at ships coming, because it's at the narrowest part of the Strait of Hormuz. Mm-hmm.
23: I am looking at the price of oil right now. It's about $91 a barrel. That's up a few dollars from the last couple of days. And it's presumably going to continue to trend upward. Meanwhile, the price of a regular gallon of gas is $4.12. That's a dollar more than it was this time last year. If you are a diesel customer, God bless you, because the average price for a diesel today, $5.68, $2 more than this time last year.
20: Well, and Wesley, one of the problems with that, I don't drive a diesel. I did several years back, but
22: a lot of big equipment.
20: A lot of big equipment. A lot of farmers need this. They also need the potash, and I always
23: potash.
20: truckers drive, they transport groceries and everything else we need via our highway system. They're reliant on diesel, so that does help also drive the prices up that we're all experiencing.
22: The biggest problem here is that President Trump and his administration and those that helped him run for office is run the third time, but make it in the office the second time, promise no forever wars.
1: Yeah.
22: And we've done a really, he's done a great job. In fact, he's done a lot of really quick military missions that lasted within a day or two or three.
1: Yeah.
22: And in and out, and very, while he was provoked then and said by the left, well, we said no wars, but it was already done.
1: Yeah.
22: But in this particular case with the Iran situation, this has gone on for since February. Is that right? Yeah. So we're way past the 3 month mark, that, which was what I, you know, I said after 3 months, I wanted, as a voter for President Trump, I'd like to see us wrap it up, but there's no exit plan. And so this is only going to become a more of a problem, it's impossible to defend if you're a Republican. So I'm hoping that, I guess every day you wake up and hope that you're looking for an exit plan, because I don't think there's any more that you can do as far as the original plan, although that was a little bit confusing as well at the beginning. But as far as the plan from the very beginning, I don't know how much more of that you can accomplish, Kenny. But as far as the plan from the very beginning, I don't know how much more of that you can accomplish.
1: Yeah.
22: But I will say this, at any point when he pulls out and comes home,

0: with the defendant, Tyler Robinson, facing a potential death penalty. This is the a lot of people have been confused by what's been taking place in court. Basically, what's been happening up until this decision from a judge yesterday is whether or not the case should proceed to trial, whether the prosecutors had enough evidence to bring Tyler Robinson to trial. Of course, Tyler Robinson turned himself in. Mm-hmm. His parents urged him to turn himself in. They never at any point said, you've got the wrong guy. There's been all kinds of evidence that the prosecution presented to court. And so yesterday, the judge, after months of ongoing events in court, did say, hey, this should go to trial. There are several bits of audio to go over here. Let's just begin with the judge himself, Tony Graff, on the probable cause to pursue aggravated murder charge, clip two.
1: Viewed in the light most favorable to the prosecution, this evidence is sufficient at this stage to support a reasonable belief that the defendant is the individual who shot and killed Charlie Kirk. Accordingly, the state has demonstrated probable cause as to the identity and homicide elements of count one.
0: That's just one piece of this story here. What is, I think, a bigger story is the comments I'm about to call for involving the defense attorney, the attorney for Tyler Robinson, who said, basically, Charlie Kirk is to blame for the shooting of Charlie Kirk, based on the things he said on campuses and on the campaign trail, stuff like that. Here is defense attorney Richard Novak, clip three.
2: The state has utterly failed to prove that there's a particular political expression that Mr. Robinson took issue with. We all know, because we live in the real world, the kinds of things that Mr. Kirk said, which some people find hateful.
3: Okay, well.
4: So his defense, how does that play into his defense?
0: People have interpreted that as the defense attorney as saying Charlie Kirk had it coming.
4: Well, that's, listen, if that's the strategy of Tyler Robinson's attorney, defense attorney, he should be fired.
0: Yes. Mm-hmm,
4: because absolutely. You cannot argue, Fred, you can't argue before a panel of your peers, a jury of your peers, that yes, Tyler Robinson killed Charlie Kirk, but Charlie Kirk said hateful things. I'm not sure I'm following the reasoning here.
5: Here's a prediction. I've been wrong before. This preliminary hearing has gone on for a year because the anniversary of Charlie Kirk's death, assassination, is next Thursday, a week from tomorrow. So the preliminary hearing has gone on and on and on. Here's my prediction. Right now, as it stands, as you heard the judge in the case, that if he's found guilty, as things stand right now, he gets the death penalty, or the death penalty is on the table. I believe that Tyler Robinson's going to sit down with his lawyers, and they're going to work out a plea agreement. They wanted to go right up to the doorstep with this in the preliminary hearing. They know if it goes to trial as it is right now that he's going to be found guilty. I mean, the DNA evidence, the testimony from Tyler Robinson's boyfriend.
3: That's right.
5: I talked to Tyler Robinson on the phone. He basically confessed he's doing it.
4: Yeah.
5: So they don't have a case to find him not guilty. They know that. So they're going to plea this thing down as far as they can get.
4: Try to get life in prison.
5: Try to get life in prison. That's where this is going. The next appearance, the next formal court appearance, is scheduled for sometime in October. I'm not even sure we're going to get to that. I think they'll go after the prosecution, try to get a plea agreement, get the death penalty off the table, and this thing will be over.
4: Well, Wesley, let me ask you this. I know this is probably unfair, just to toss this to you. If you were someone in Utah or just as a fan of Charlie Kirk, would you be okay with that, with a plea deal, getting life in prison, save the taxpayers a big chunk of money, and a long, drawn-out trial? Or what would you feel?
3: In this particular case, there's been situations or court cases that I would have a different opinion on, and I probably would take a deal. But in this particular case, no, because the reason is because of the overwhelming evidence. You don't have to. I don't even think they'll negotiate a deal, just because of the overwhelming evidence. And that, I mean, the law

0: in the state of Utah leads to, in this particular case, a death sentence. And so I don't think they'll do that. I don't think they'll do it from a pragmatic standpoint, but I also don't think they'll do it from a principle standpoint, because they don't have to.
1: I agree. I don't think you make a deal on something like this, because this was so
0: heinous.
1: If Tyler Robinson is guilty, this crime, let me just put it that way.
0: Sure.
1: Okay, so I don't want to get sued.
0: Sure you do.
1: Charlie Kirk was assassinated.
0: That's right.
1: This wasn't a drunk driver. This wasn't a crime of passion where someone was screaming at Charlie and picked something up and hit him. Mm-hmm. This was an assassination, and you can't allow assassins to get off the hook.
0: Oh, yep. Especially with the overwhelming evidence.
1: Yeah.
0: Yep.
1: Fred, I'm going to give you you and Chris your opportunity to jump in here. What do you think? What would you want in this case?
2: What would I want? I would want the death penalty because he deserves it.
0: Yep.
2: It was plotted. It was deliberate. Mm-hmm. He wanted to kill somebody because of their point of view.
1: Yeah.
0: Yep. In America.
2: If there's any case that deserves a death penalty, yes. But, you know, when it comes to courts and lawyers, I just have seen enough that there will be at least a bid by the defense now for a plea down of some sort.
0: Yeah, okay, but back to what I was saying, you got principle and pragmatism here. Pragmatically, what do they have to gain?
1: Allowing a plea?
0: Yeah, Charlie Kirk's attorneys, what were they? I don't know what they would gain from a plea.
1: You mean the prosecutors?
0: The prosecutors, yeah. Sorry.
1: Mm. Yeah, and listen, if, again, Tyler Robinson, if he's the one who did it, and all the evidence seems to point that way, it's not like they after, you know, the case is over, they drag him out into the street and execute him. He'll have 10 years of appeals. It won't be life in prison, but it won't be an instantaneous execution. So, Chris, what do you think?
3: Well,
1: what's your opinion?
3: Number one, I don't have a problem with the death penalty, and I never have. Those are my own personal...
1: because you can't work here if you do.
3: Right. Those are my own personal opinions, and the views and opinions
1: kidding.
3: Of Chris Woodward do not necessarily reflect the American Family Association. But I don't have a problem with the death penalty, never have. I think it should be applied in this case. I would not be surprised if they do appeal this, to say that it was hard for him to get a fair trial because you can't find an impartial judge or jury or whatever else. We had a similar situation several years ago based on the Tsarnaev guy that he,
1: and
3: along
1: the
3: with his brother,
1: bombing?
3: Yeah, they plotted to and bombed the Boston race, and many people died in that. And there was a manhunt, and they found this one alive. The other guy was dead, all that stuff. When the court ruled that he should die, his attorneys challenged that to the Supreme Court and said, well, it was hard for him to get a fair trial in America because you can't go anywhere without somebody having an opinion about this. I think that is becoming more difficult in America because of all the information that's out there. You can't go to a gym or an airport or a restaurant in Tupelo, Mississippi without a television being on and something being on. So
1: the only thing, I know you're not arguing for this, but the only thing, one of the things wrong with that argument on the part of defense attorneys is that actually incentivizes high profile murders,
3: mm-hmm.
1: because the higher profile the person you kill, okay, that means you automatically get a pass because you can't get a fair trial. And so I think what you do is you just simply say, we're picking people who say they will not be influenced and they'll make a fair and impartial judgment. And you just have to go with that. Otherwise, you're basically broadcasting to people that, hey, you want to kill someone high profile, mm-hmm. you can get away with it or get life in prison. Because
0: or a deal.
1: Or a deal,
3: yeah.
1: Because you can't, quote-unquote, get a fair trial.
3: Yeah, well, you know, the Luigi Mangione situation, where prosecutors say he shot and killed the healthcare executive, and then finally he enters a plea deal to get out of it, after months of these people showing up and, like, fangirling him.
1: Yeah.
3: And there was a concern that he was going to inspire people to do the same, the argument being, well, he had it coming.
1: Right.
3: You know,
1: right.
3: So, and now you've seen all these people gather in support of Lindsey Clancy outside the courthouse, not paying any attention to what's going on in the court.
1: Well, what's the latest update on that case?
3: It's funny you should ask.
1: Yeah.
3: So yesterday, the judge sent the jury home again under the instruction of don't talk to anybody, look at anything, read anything, watch anything, and we'll come back again. Yesterday morning, there was some concern that it might be headed for mistrial because the jury told the judge, we're deadlocked. We can't reach a decision here. But the judge said, I don't care. Keep talking. They spent the rest of the day talking about things. He sent them home, but they are back again today. So we may get a decision. Stay with AFN for details on this developing story.
1: Fred, I got to say, this is kind of stunning that it's deadlocked. Okay, so as far as I know, you tell me if I'm right here. Mm-hmm. My understanding of this case is that the attorneys for Lindsey Clancy, now this is, again, I don't know if we mentioned this, this is the case where she allegedly murdered, strangled her three children to death, mm-hmm. and the defense is arguing that she had postpartum psychosis.
3: Correct.
1: Okay, so my understanding is that it's not at issue whether or not she killed them.
2: Yes.
1: The issue is, was she responsible for what she did? I frankly find it stunning that this is a deadlocked jury.
2: Criminally responsible. That's what they're deciding. What's interesting, and I'm just listening to the legal experts out there, there are 9 women and 3 men on this jury. There's also a range of age. The speculation is the older people want to find her guilty.
1: Right.
2: They're not accepting her mental state as being an excuse for why those 3 little children are dead. The younger women, perhaps, on that jury have a closer attachment to the idea of the problem of postpartum blues, and in this case, the psychosis added into that. There is also the argument that she was on like 25 different prescriptions and what that would do to a human body, to the brain. So when you say, why are they having this debate? One of the answers to that question appears to be that age range, the 9 women, 3 men,
1: yeah.
2: and the age range, that different ages. Gender and age. They look at things differently. I'm not saying I agree with either side on that. It's Fox is using a defense lawyer as their expert on this, and she's been around for a long time. She says, I go back and forth. I have sympathy for Lindsey Clancy sometimes because of her mental state, and other times I want, throw the book at her.
1: I gotta say,
0: I read a report where while she was taking that many medicines, that she didn't have any of that in her system when she murdered her kids.
1: Listen, I would have sympathy with Lindsey Clancy if she abandoned her kids, if she ran off with the milkman and said, "I'm starting a new life. I can't take this anymore." But not strangling them. Mm. All right. I just, that's okay. So let me, before we go to the break here, I'm going to ask the two news guys. Let's say this is a mistrial. It's deadlocked. The judge can't get a decision out of the jury. She can be retried, right?
2: That is correct.
1: And the trial would again center on whether she's criminally responsible. Yes. Is that right?
2: That's correct. And even if she's found not guilty, she's going into a mental institution for a very long time.
1: But you'd have to have a jury rule
2: yes.
1: that's what they
2: yes.
1: want.
2: Yes.
1: Okay.
3: Now, to make that more of a concern real quick, there is a concern that it might be headed for mistrial because yesterday there was a woman outside the courtroom trying to take a picture of the jury as it exited the courthouse, causing concern from a whole bunch of people that, hey, something wrong is going on here.
1: All right. All right. Well, we're going to come back. We're going to take a short break, folks. You're listening to Today's Issues on the American Family Radio Network. Ed Vitagliano sitting in for Tim Wildman today. Our panel will welcome after the break Jenna Ellis. We're going to talk about, we'll get her take on this Lindsey Clancy thing and then ask about another case that's happening, and we hope you will join us. Hello, I'm Ed Vitagliano. Did you know that this show is listener-supported? 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
5: In 1782, James Price, a British scientist, announced that he had discovered a method of changing base metals into silver and gold. He was honored by King George III, and his accomplishment was acclaimed by many. But when members of the Royal Society asked him to repeat his experiment, his response was committing suicide by drinking poison. Now, what's that got to do with us? Well, you know, many people are like that when it comes to public worship. They boast about their ability to worship the Creator at home or traveling or fishing or on the golf course or any other number of places. They don't need to attend public worship, they say. But when it comes time to back up their boasting with facts, they often find that they commit suicide of their souls. I can think of three good, solid reasons why we should attend public worship regularly. First of all, there's the need for fellowship. Man cannot live alone. He needs fellowship with others. John Donne once wrote, "No man is an island, entire of itself. Every man is a piece of the continent, a part of the main." This is true of worship as well as other areas of life. James Clark stated in a newsletter for Presbyterian men, "Man is a religious animal, and if he holds aloof from public worship, he starves and stunts his highest instincts. If a man is to come to his full stature, he must come to it inside the church." Of course, he meant the fellowship of the church and not the church building. The second need for public worship is that of scholarship. Rare indeed is the person who grows in his knowledge and understanding of our Maker apart from the church. I've met several people who have stated that they had no need for the church, that they could make it by myself. I don't know what they were making of themselves, but it was not persons true to the Creator's desire. They usually ended up making self-serving individuals. The other reason that I feel the need for public worship is exactly that, worship. Man will instinctively worship something. How he directs his instincts will determine what he worships. Without the guidance and direction which comes from public worship, he usually satisfies his hunger with some substitute for the real God. Of course, one reason so many stay away from public worship is that it's a threat to them. They may have to change, and change comes slowly and reluctantly for many. It's a dangerous thing to attend public worship for those who are satisfied with themselves. There is always the chance God will break through their protective shield and soften their resistive spirit. These, then, are the reasons I believe in public worship. I call them the three ships: fellowship, scholarship, and worship. I know I can't make silver and gold from base metals, and I certainly don't want to commit suicide of my soul. It's the most lasting part of me I have.
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7: Greece and Italy. We're going there in the spring of 2027. Hello, everyone. I'm Tim Wildman, president of American Family Association and American Family Radio. My sons, Walker and Wesley, are going to be leading a tour of Greece, which includes many of the sites found in the book of Acts, where Paul traveled. And then we call that the footsteps of Paul. And then we're going to Italy. By we, I mean Allison, my wife, and I are leading a group to Italy to see the sites of that great country, including Rome. We're going to visit Rome, and that'll take a couple, 3 days to see all that's in Rome. And so we're going to visit the Sistine Chapel Yeah, Michelangelo, you may have heard of him. He was a slightly better than average artist. So we're going to be going there. If you want all the information on our tours of Italy and Greece, go to tours.afa.net. That's tours.afa.net.
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1: And welcome back. Ed Vitagliano sitting in for Tim Wildman today. He should be back here in studio tomorrow. I'm joined in studio by Fred Jackson, Wesley Wildman, and Chris Woodward. And now we want to welcome Jenna Ellis, who is host of Jenna Ellis in the Morning. 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Mm-hmm. Jenna, welcome back to Today's Issues.
10: Oh, thanks so much. I appreciate that, and always great to be with you.
1: All right, so we were talking about, before the break, this Lindsey Clancy circus, okay? Mm-hmm. It is kind of a media circus, and apparently it is... might be nearing mistrial, the mistrial stage, because the jury remains deadlocked. So tell us what you think about all this. We are curious as to what is going on. Our understanding is that there's no question legally about whether or not Lindsey Clancy did this, murdering her three children by strangulation. Her defense is arguing that she's not criminally responsible. I'm actually more interested in what people are thinking who support her. Kind of tell us what you think about this and any legal insights you might have.
10: Yeah, I'm wondering what people are thinking too, because her defense is not suggesting that anyone else is responsible, but they are suggesting that Lindsey Clancy isn't criminally responsible because apparently she went through this 18-minute psychosis, heard a voice that was telling her to commit these acts. And my perspective is, even if everything the defense claims about this alleged psychosis is true, which you can't prove, and you also can't disprove it, right, which is one of the problems, but even if all of that is totally accurate, I don't care. That should not be an excuse or a defense for criminal liability for murdering three children. I think that the insanity defense has been way overused and broadened in America to allow people to escape criminal responsibility, when the only rational way that this is any way relevant should be at sentencing, maybe as mitigation. To say, you know, listen, put her in, you know, a mental institution for the rest of her life instead of prison, or in contemplation of a plea agreement up front. But in no way should this be in any way relevant to her criminal responsibility. So that's my opinion on this. But, you know, the court of public opinion has been just insane to watch. I mean, no pun intended there, but literally right. Insane, where people are suggesting that just because they empathize with her, they feel bad for her, or, you know, they can relate. I mean, there are videos now on TikTok of mothers who are using the hashtag same Lindsey, suggesting that they understand somehow the heinous murders of her three children. And what does that say about a culture that is actually suggesting that doesn't matter the facts, it matters the emotion? But that's what the left has been telling us for a really long time. And the left has also been telling us for a really long time that we should live in this sort of Marxist worldview where oppressor and oppressed in these categories matter. And Lindsey Clancy is a woman, and she has been oppressed by the patriarchy for so long. And there are so many TikToks that are blaming her husband for various things, you know, blaming the medical doctors, and, you know, this poor woman who is just yielding appealing to her hormones. She is the oppressed, and so it doesn't matter her conduct. She can literally get away with murder, according to them, in this kind of, you know, Marxist view. It's the same exact conversation we had with Carmelo Anthony, the young, you know, black high school student who stabbed a white track star, and it became more about race than it did the conduct. I don't care what the melanin shade of his skin is. I care about what he did in terms of the act. And I think that if we are truly going to have a just and moral society, we have to care about the act more than we have to care about the intrinsic personal characteristics of the perpetrators.
0: Yeah, I'll also add to that, also care about the victims.
10: Yes.
0: Because that's something that's left out. You know, the group of mostly women that are protesting this in favor of our sympathy for Clancy, I wonder if they were at the autopsy and saw the three children. And then, I don't know if that would actually change their mind, but, you know, as a human being, as a Christian, I empathize and think through what the victims had to suffer in light of how I come to my conclusion. By the way, I'm glad we had you on. I share your position, and I shared mine yesterday, but it was not as articulate as yours, so good job.
10: Well, I appreciate that. And I've been talking about this just prolifically on my show. In fact, I had Isabel Brown from mm-hmm. The Daily Wire, who is very articulate and, you know, phenomenal, on this morning, and we were talking about this. So, you know, not the first time going through this, because as a society, we do need to contemplate that. But, you know, even how heinous these murders were, and this wasn't something that, you know, they're trying to some are trying to shade as some kind of mercy killings, you know, and it's just a ridiculous fabrication. Mm-hmm. But I don't think that it would change their minds. Why? Because abortion is just as heinous. And women every day choose to murder their children by literal dismemberment inside the womb and extracting their living children from the womb. And so is it really that much of a leap to now say, okay, well, you know, 3 years and 5 years after birth, yeah, we can still murder them in heinous ways? I mean, this is the logical conclusion of where the anti-life argument has gone.
2: Mm-hmm. Jenna, it's Fred. So what happens if sometime today or the next few days, this jury comes back and says, sorry, judge, we still cannot come up with a unanimous decision? My understanding is the judge says, okay, then we have to have a new trial. But is the prosecution allowed to present the same case to a new jury? Can she be tried on those arguments again? What happens if, and it sounds like it could well go to this, we can't come up with a decision from this jury.
10: Yeah, which isn't that wild. I mean, what do they possibly have to contemplate? And it's going to be very interesting to see whether, if they are deadlocked, and there is a mistrial declared, whether the judge pulls the jury so that the prosecution and the defense can see not only the gender distribution, because a lot of people are questioning that. There are 3 men and 7 women on the jury. But they can also see, you know, where was the deliberation? And part of it, in just my guess, because obviously no one has talked to the jury, is that because this isn't a straightforward guilty or not guilty by, you know, reason of insanity, there are 5 different selections, and there's kind of a range that the jury can hold for their verdict. It can be, you know, murder down to manslaughter to not guilty because of not criminally liable, and then or no criminal responsibility, and then full not guilty. And so when you look at all of those options, it's entirely possible that the jury is kind of weighed between, you know, one or several of these options and can't reach a unanimous verdict. So I'd be very interested to see if the jury is polled. Some legal experts that I was listening to on Court TV throughout this process have said that this particular state, just how they govern juries, doesn't typically do that. But because of the nature of this case, it wouldn't surprise me if the judge goes ahead and does that. So I think if they do, that will inform the prosecution and the defense maybe how to move forward. But basically, this just resets the clock entirely. So speedy trial starts anew. The whole process of the trial starts again. The parties can reach a plea agreement. I mean, they could reach a plea agreement today, anytime before the jury even returns a verdict. So it basically starts the whole thing over again, and double jeopardy does not attach because the jury was unable to reach a verdict. So the prosecution absolutely can bring the exact same case, the exact same charge, and essentially retry this all over again, which I think would actually be more helpful to the prosecution than the defense, because initially, and there have been a lot of comments in this regard, that the prosecution did better in their closing argument than the initial couple of weeks stages of this trial. So maybe they'll be a little more polished, and you know, it's going to be interesting to see though what type of jury you can get that on a second round where people haven't already made up their minds.
1: Before we get to the second case that we wanted to discuss, let me just make sure that I and our listeners understand. When you say double jeopardy, you're saying that if Lindsey Clancy was found not guilty by the jury in the trial, she cannot be charged on those. In the second case, in a second trial, she cannot be brought up on those same charges, right?
10: Yeah, if there's a not guilty, if there is a verdict reached, that's it. So we're only talking about double jeopardy does not attach if there's a mistrial declared because the jury is deadlocked. And so, you know, some people are asking, well, how can she go to trial a second time? It's because the jury would not have reached a verdict.
1: Okay, that's helpful. All right, Chris, let's pitch the other story to Jenna.
3: All right, so I'll set it up this way. SUNY Broome, a community college in New York State, has told a Christian student ministry known as InterVarsity that it can only operate on campus if InterVarsity is willing to let non-Christians lead its prayer, worship, and Bible teaching. Thinking this is unconstitutional, the Beckett Fund for Religious Liberty filed a federal lawsuit recently on behalf of InterVarsity, and I spoke to Beckett attorney Colton Stanberry for a story airing today on radio. Here is Colton in clip 7.
11: You know, to do effective ministry, especially effective Christian ministry, we have to have leaders that believe the same thing we do. And they went back and forth with the university, and the university ultimately said, you know, sorry, we're not changing our policy. And so where negotiation and discussion failed, we had to file a lawsuit.
3: I was curious, Jenna, in terms of why we continue to have these kinds of cases in court, because this is not the first time a campus has told a faith-based organization, you must operate this way. Why is it that these things continue to happen?
10: Yeah, it's a great question. And you know, unfortunately, some of these anti-religious institutions want to continue challenging the law, maybe on a different novel theory, or because, you know, they just think that they can get away with it. And perhaps this particular religious organization isn't going to be able to mount a legal fight. Right. So there could be a variety of reasons, but that won't change the outcome. The interesting part of this, too, is that, you know, while some are suggesting that this, you know, is about an institution saying, well, we have to remain neutral under, you know, the First Amendment, and they'll claim that kind of as a defense. SUNY is not remaining neutral in this case. It's imposing a theological governance rule. And so the state doesn't become neutral by telling a Christian ministry that Christianity is an impermissible qualification for Christian leadership. I mean, that's direct government interference with the ministry's identity and the mission. And it's also compelled association. So, I mean, this also goes against the constitutionally protected right to freedom of association, because InterVarsity, the religious organization here, formed for the purpose of advancing a specific Christian message, and requiring it to accept leaders who may reject that message changes the organization's speech from within. And so freedom of association ultimately is hollow if the state can dictate who speaks for the association.
1: Okay. Well, I don't know why this SUNY Broome, I've never heard of the community broom, by the way. This is, I've heard of SUNY State University of New York. They got a pretty wide ranging university system in New York. I've never heard of broom, but
10: I've heard of Hogwarts. They have broom.
1: That's a whole different set of issues there. I don't know why these schools continue to ignore the clear instruction of the Supreme Court. I don't know at what point you don't have a federal court say, this is settled law. You're clearly disregarding what the Supreme Court says. $5 billion fine or something, you know, to stop this kind of stuff, because there apparently is on the part of SUNY Broom, there's apparently no downside to just saying, we know what the Supreme Court has said. We're going to be obnoxious.
10: There's no consequence attached for violating the constitutionally protected rights to freedom of speech, freedom of association, free exercise of religion. And so maybe that's where the law needs to change and say, you know, if you have gone against the constitutionally protected principles as the state and as state colleges, and you are found in breach of that, it's not just, oh, okay, well, fine, we're going to let them associate that. I mean, they're not risking anything. If they're only risking attorney's fees, which, you know, as a state, they're not really paying for anyway, the taxpayers are,
1: right,
10: then there's no downside. And so the law needs to catch up with that and say there should be a downside and there should be civil penalties that are attached.
1: All right, Jenna, once again, you cleared the bases with a couple of home runs here, and we appreciate your analysis, your insight, your expertise. What do you got cooking for your show tomorrow?
10: Yeah, so we're still going to be covering the Lindsey Clancy case, obviously. You know, that's really big in the news. And then also next week, of course, on Thursday is the one-year anniversary of Charlie Kirk's murder. And I'm really excited to have Andrew Colvett, who was a dear friend of Charlie's and is a spokesperson for TPUSA and was Charlie's executive producer, is going to join me on Thursday next week to talk about, you know, his personal life over the last year, how TPUSA has dealt with that and memorialized Charlie. So that's coming up, and I can't believe that it's already been a year.
1: It's hard to believe. Mm-hmm. That sounds like a great show next week. All your shows are great. Jenna, thanks for checking in with us, and you have a great rest of your day.
10: All right. Thanks, guys. Appreciate it.
1: That was Jenna Ellis, host of Jenna Ellis in the Morning, heard weekdays at 7 a.m. Central Time on AFR. She's host of the On Demand podcast. By the way, you can find podcasts not only of shows that have already aired, but some shows that do not air on our network in terms of our regular rotation, but do have podcasts available to listen to, and the On Demand podcast is one of those. So you go to AFR.net, there is a little drop-down menu, says podcasts, and you can find all sorts of things to listen to. 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All right, Chris, what's next?
3: One more reason to pay extra attention to where your kid and your money is going when it comes to college. Universities have launched their 2026-2027 student health insurance plans, and at least some are retaining coverage for chemical sex changes or gender transition stuff. This was uncovered by Campus Reform, which is an education watchdog. I talked to their editor-in-chief, Zachary Marshall, about this. He told me that in some cases, Rochester, Johns Hopkins, and other universities, they're not only putting this in health insurance plans, but they're forcing kids to pay for it in addition to their tuition, which I'm sure is outrageous. Clip 6.
12: This is something we want to call out and make people aware of, because in the case of Johns Hopkins, students are automatically enrolled in this plan unless they complete a waiver, but that's not always communicated in the most clearest terms to students. And it's also part of University of Rochester's plan to offer what they call gender-affirming care and sex change-related coverage. It's a problem that students who depend on these insurance plans to have coverage are being forced to pay for the lifestyle choices of a fringe minority of students. It is an elective and a choice to have surgeries that make you think you're changing your gender, but it is not something that everyone should be forced to pay for.
3: I would strongly caution anybody to go, well, that's not where my child goes to school, or that's not the school I root for, or whatever. I guarantee you that these kinds of things happen at schools near you, or maybe even the one that you support financially. It's just been uncovered that it's going on at these particular universities.
1: You know, Fred, a couple of things here. First of all, if anybody's ever worked out in the yard, okay, weeds are a persistent thing. They're always growing back. Mm-hmm. You may not have good stuff growing. It may be hard to get good stuff to grow, but the weeds are always there, yeah, always trying to make a comeback. And that's what I thought of as Chris was walking us through this story, is that the Trump administration has plainly laid out where it wants education, institutions of education to go on this issue. But these people are persistent. They just won't give up their ideology, and they continue to break the rules, sidestep the obvious, sometimes even breaking not just federal rules, but in Florida, for example, the state there, the DeSantis administration having to watch the schools to make sure they're complying. It's pretty stunning to see how committed these people remain to this bizarre ideology.
2: Yeah, they're committed. And unfortunately, many times when the government steps in and says, look, you're doing something that you know is wrong, that we have laws against this kind of thing, what happens is it goes to a court. And the court rules in favor of the university.
1: Yeah.
2: This is what happens. And we dealt with this story just 2 or 3 weeks ago. Remember when the Trump administration went after Harvard and Columbia over anti-Semitism?
1: Yes.
2: Yeah. On their campuses. And we're going to penalize you because you have created an environment on your campus that allows Jewish students to basically suffer persecution.
1: Right.
2: So Harvard and Columbia come back and they say, well, we're working on this. And they go to court to stop the penalty, and they win before the court, Harvard and Columbia. So that's the battle that you face. So you know what? It comes back really to parents who care about these things. And unfortunately, number one, you got to read the fine print.
1: Yep.
2: Especially mm-hmm. in a case like this, mm-hmm. what our insurance dollars, our medical insurance is going to cover. Read the fine print, and then mom and dad, you got to decide whether you want your Jimmy and Janie going there. You know, to this kind of school that advocates for this kind of thing.
1: Well, and I'll tell you something else, too. I'm thankful that we have a free society where groups like Campus Reform, prior story, InterVarsity Fellowship, we have avenues in which these groups can fight mm-hmm. for their constitutional rights. But to your point, Fred, they have to fight.
2: Yes.
1: And parents have to pay attention. And folks, this is why we exist. We exist so that you find out about these things. You are able to contact groups like InterVarsity, mm-hmm. like Beckett, like the Beckett Fund. We try to keep all of our listeners informed about what's happening and equip them to fight these battles and then provide opportunities for them to do it. Because the weeds keep coming back. Folks, you must ever remain vigilant in order to protect our freedoms. All right, we're going to take a 5-minute break for news, and then Steve Jordahl will be in the house. We hope you will return and join us.
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16: American Family News, I'm Robert Thornton. The judge in the Lindsey Clancy trial sent jurors home this afternoon and told them to return tomorrow for a sixth day of deliberations. Earlier, the judge delivered another instruction to the deadlocked jury, urging jurors to keep trying to reach a verdict after the panel again said it was unable to come to a decision. The instruction is known in Massachusetts as the Tui Rodriguez charge, sometimes called the dynamite charge. It is given to a deadlocked jury to encourage continued deliberations. A plane carrying Department of Homeland Security Secretary Mark Wayne Mullen made an emergency landing today after the aircraft suffered engine failure. Mullen was traveling from Georgia to Washington, D.C. when the U.S. Coast Guard plane was diverted to Ronald Reagan Washington National Airport. The aircraft is one of the Coast Guard planes that the Department of Homeland Security had flagged last year because of its age. President Donald Trump is vowing to travel as far as it takes to boost Republicans in the midterms. Fox's Jared Halpern has more.
17: With polls showing Democrats within striking distance of flipping the Senate in November, President Trump says he'll travel around the country on behalf of Republican candidates.
18: So I will go to Alaska to make sure that a great senator gets reelected.
17: Republican Dan Sullivan is trying to win reelection against former Democratic Congresswoman Mary Peltola. Next week, President Trump headlines a rare midterm Republican convention in Dallas and says in the last 30 days before the midterm elections, he'll make a lot of stops at the White House. Jared Halpern, Fox News.
16: The tropical system, once known as Edward, dumped a lot of rain in southeast Texas, causing flooding. Fox Weather's Brandi Campbell reports from Koontz, Texas.
19: You know, in the overnight hours, I think people were caught off guard with just how much rainfall the storm was able to produce. You know, we were just eating lunch and one of the locals said he didn't even know to expect the level of storm that came through. He had no idea, but of course woke up to see what impacts they did have. And yes, some of it was roads being covered in not just a little bit of water, but we're talking about a couple of feet of water. So that's what we covered early this morning. That was a local highway. Cars were definitely driving through about 2 feet of water. And then there was also an instance where one car was fully submerged.
16: The heaviest rain has fallen east and northeast of the Houston metro area. The National Weather Service says it is estimated that over 10 inches fell over parts of southeast Texas with a bullseye between 18 and 20 inches near Koontz. In other weather news, the tropical Pacific continues to be quite active as there are three named storms. One of those is Lowell, which continues to rapidly intensify. The Hurricane Center says it is forecast to be a powerful hurricane for the next several days. There is some concern for Hawaii as the storm is forecast to possibly curve in the direction of the state by late weekend. Pro-life advocates are calling on Congress to once again defund big abortion. 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
20: Last year's major budget reconciliation bill included a temporary ban on Medicaid dollars to places providing abortion. But that provision expired earlier this summer, opening the door for Medicaid reimbursements to resume. Mark Wiltz, Director of Government Affairs at Live Action.
21: We have been fighting in Congress to stop those dollars and stop abortion clinics from receiving those, but there are a couple different hurdles that sort of get at that apple. And so the way to do that is by Congress passing a reconciliation bill that includes a measure to defund big abortion providers, just like the One Big Beautiful Bill, because the One Big Beautiful Bill was a reconciliation spending bill. So we need that same vehicle in order to get that done again.
20: Wilt says pro-life groups are actively negotiating with leaders in the House, Senate, and the White House. He emphasizes that defunding Planned Parenthood remains a core priority for the movement.
21: So we want Republicans to have the ability to defund Planned Parenthood again so we can put that money towards more things that affirm life and less things that cause death.
20: While federal lawmakers weigh their options, Wiltz notes that state leaders do not have to wait on Washington. Live Action is urging state lawmakers and governors across the country to exercise their Supreme Court-affirmed authority to strip Planned Parenthood from their individual state budgets as well.
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1: And welcome back to Today's Issues. Ed Vitagliano sitting in for Tim Wildman today. He should be back in the captain's chair tomorrow. I'm joined in studio by Fred Jackson and Wesley Wildman. And Steve Paisley Jordahl comes in with his shirt Paisley to the hilt.
5: It is. Today's a Paisley day.
1: It is. Paisley. Is that new? No, you got the pants that match.
5: Yeah.
1: Kind of the, what color is that?
5: A yellow.
1: That yellow? Yellowish?
5: That's what I would call it.
1: Yellowish.
5: I'd have to check with my wife to have the exact, like, mauve or whatever color, pew.
1: Yeah. Anyway, you look sharp as usual.
5: Thank you.
1: All right. Go ahead. Head to the stories.
5: So I know you guys were talking last hour with Jenna Ellis about this Lindsay Clancy case. And the women who have made heroes out of this lady. One of them, her name is Dawn Light, is a 56-year-old retired registered nurse. She's from Sutton, Massachusetts, and she calls herself a crime junkie. She was also following the Alex Murdaugh case and the Karen Reed case, and she has been arrested. She's been arrested for jury tampering and intimidation. What she did was she parked her blue Toyota in a restricted employee parking area, started taking photographs or videotapes of the people, the jurors, leaving the courthouse.
1: In the current case here?
5: In the Lindsay Clancy case. And she has been arrested, and she is being charged. Prosecutors are looking for a $50,000 cash bail. But the judge released her on her own recognizance. She was ordered to stay away from the courthouse. So this continues. I just got off the phone with a young lady from a national religious broadcaster. Her name is Bethany Miller. She's talking about the same thing you guys were talking about last hour about these women. How does one become a fan of a mass murderer? I want to start with the Daily Wire was doing a man on the street interviews. And I'll give you the male perspective, first of all. This is what most guys will be thinking when you talk about this case. Cut 15.
6: Two things. Number one, if you think that men are holding women to too high of standards and your poster child is Lindsay Clancy, how low do you want the standard to be? The only thing we're asking she refrain from doing is killing the kids when her husband goes out to get her medications. Is that too much to ask for? Is that a Leviathan lift for you? Please don't kill the kids while we're out getting bananas. And number two, you can't have it both ways, okay? The same women that are standing outside of the courthouse railing on and on about how her husband should have intervened and taken control of her medications and, God forbid, involuntarily had her committed and separated from her children would have been the same women who, if he had done that, would have said Handmaid's Tale.
1: Who is that?
5: This is just a guy, a man on the street, a guy very loquacious.
1: Wow, yeah.
5: Good communicator. He's obviously given some thought to this fan club status of these women. So anyway, Bethany Miller, who's a, she's, what's she called, an influencer? She is the Gen Z messaging strategist and communication director for National Religious Broadcasters for NRB. And she says that this is taking advantage of something that God designed. You know, the enemy is always looking to corrupt God's design. God designed women to have compassion, and this is compassion to a unhealthy degree. Listen to Cut 14.
23: Well, you know, we know that women are gifted in a certain way with empathy, and that is a beautiful thing, as, you know, scripture has called women to be, you know, mothers and nurturers and gifted in a different facet than men are. But of course, in the world we live in our fleshly state, that can be weaponized and manipulated. All of a sudden, the fingers were pointed at men, and the fingers were saying, well, men were toxic. And so then it was all of a sudden, women must be empowered, and women must be, you know, equal, and we must have equal rights days, and we must, you know, have all these things. And it's funny because it's never enough. If you notice that women have access more than anything to anything, and it's still never enough. And it went from, I should be able to abort my baby who I've had conceived and raped, to I should be able to murder my children because I was depressed. And with women, it is seeping in. The secular narrative is seeping in to women through emotion, and it is weaponizing and manipulizing on women's emotions and prying on it. And it's working. and it's compelling and it's attaching through narrative and social media angles, and women are responding to it tenfold.
5: It's an issue with social media that she's bringing this on. TikTok particularly, she says.
1: All right. So first I want to mention the first part of your story here. This lady from Massachusetts.
5: Yes.
1: I'm just embarrassed to say this as someone who's born in Melrose, Massachusetts.
5: Yes.
1: That these Massachusetts people are just cray-cray. Mm-hmm. All right. So she was trying to intimidate the jury. That's what she's been arrested for.
5: That's what she's been charged with. I don't think
1: she was videotaping and taking pictures of the jury when they went in and out.
5: Went in and out. Yes. So I don't think she was actually contacting or threatening the jurors.
1: But just that action.
5: Yeah, it was illegal.
1: I mean, you're walking in and someone's videotaping, taking your picture. You're wondering, what are they going to do with that? Maybe they're going to try to hunt down my identity and dox them. All right. So that's a strange part of this story. Fred, let me get your take first on this. You know what? Listen, I appreciate all these kinds of conversations. First, the guy on the street, then the influencer from NRB. My take on all this is, okay, we can have conversations about these general trends and what women are thinking and the influence of social media. I just want to talk about this one case. You know, I just want to talk about what this one lady, Lindsay Clancy, did. Do we really have to drag in all the sociological and psychological debates that are going on? Let's just talk about what this one woman did. She strangled her kids. Does this have to be something we tie to all the other, maybe, listen, people, that's their job to do that, to tie this to other things going on. That's not what I'm thinking about.
2: You know, just giving this some thought, when I was growing up, I'm an old guy now, 70 plus, all right? Yeah. For the most part, whether you voted for a liberal party or conservative party politically, there was a general community consensus on what was right and wrong. All right? And I can't remember these kinds of debates going on. So you ask yourself, well, what has changed? And what has changed is that more and more people in our society are giving themselves the right to decide what is right and wrong. Mm-hmm. We're losing that anchor that we had, and I would say based on scripture, on what is right and wrong. Now, all of a sudden, I'm going to decide what is right and wrong based on the majority of what I read on social media. So it's not only this case, but you think of Luigi Mangione.
1: Right.
2: All right?
5: Yeah, that's. Yeah.
2: This is the CEO of United Healthcare. Cheerleaders in the court when he was arrested. Cheerleaders in the court saying you did the right thing, because those insurance companies, they're terrible.
1: Right.
2: You did the right thing for us. Also, you know, when you look at the Lindsay Clancy case, you look at Tyler Robinson. Now, he has not been found guilty yet.
5: Right.
2: However, his social media posts, we know he didn't like what Charlie Kirk was saying.
5: He's the gentleman been accused of shooting Charlie.
2: That's
5: Kirk.
2: What I'm saying. He hasn't been found, but in his media posts, he talked about he thought Charlie Kirk's comments were hateful. So if he is found guilty, we have to look at his mental state and his mental state, perhaps based on I have a right to do this for the good of society. I have a right to do this kind of thing.
1: Obligation.
2: So our anchor to what I believe is a scriptural basis of what is right and wrong has been dismissed. Now everybody decides on their own what is right and wrong.
5: In their own mind. It's very narcissistic.
2: In their own mind.
5: Yeah.
2: But the other problem is, right now we're also living in a culture where many of these people are not held accountable. They're cheerleaded on.
1: Right.
2: And I'll go back.
1: And they become famous and influential.
2: Yes. And I'll go back to the campus protests against Israel, you know, in the wake of what happened October 2023. You had people cheering for the enemy, for the people who carried out the massacre. But they were not held accountable. Yeah. They were not held accountable by the universities, and they were not held accountable by the media.
1: Okay. So
0: I'll add this. My comments on the Clancy case, I shared that yesterday. So I won't revisit that. But I'll just say in general, we have a lot of this stems from that idea that Obama's press secretary said at the time, and that's that the I'm going to connect this here, is Islamic terrorists that they just had jobs.
1: Mm. Right.
0: You know, that was after the
1: London bombings.
0: That's right.
5: If they only had jobs,
0: then they wouldn't commit terrorists. This idea that there are circumstances that can lead to such heinous crimes. Now, we all know we're influenced by our environment and people around us and what people say and things like that. But there is a line in humanity that if you cross it, it really doesn't matter. Like Jenna said, it just does not matter what else you could possibly come up with.

0: Let me jump off that point right there, okay? Because I saw this morning and looked it up to make sure this was true. And I look at an article here from the Western Journal. This is apparently true, okay? This is weird, okay? So in 1954, I don't know if you guys have seen this, there was a woman, 24-year-old housewife from Maine, Constance Fisher. She murdered her three children. She drowned them in March of 1954 in a bathtub while suffering from severe postpartum depression and psychosis. Fisher was declared insane and sent to the Augusta State Hospital. I'm reading now from the summary of this, AI generated, but I checked on this Western Journal article, and this is true. She was sent to the Augusta State Hospital after being released, cured, I guess, and reconciling with her husband. She had three more children. In 1966, she drowned these three children as well, leading to her permanent institutionalization until her death in 1973. Listen,
1: the point I just made.
0: It's weird that this is, and there are people digging all kinds of stuff up. This echoes this kind of thing. I say that because her defense attorney, Lindsay Clancy, is not saying she didn't do it. The question is, are they responsible for what they have done? Mm. And here is a case very eerily similar to this one here. And I don't know what else we can say about this. I certainly hope the jury will make some sort of a decision here. But anyway, yeah, this also appears on MSN and other news sites, too, if you want to look up more. Her name was Constance Fisher.
1: All right. No more Clancy. What's next?
0: All right. What do you got,
2: Steve? I want to introduce you to a man named Marcus Coleman. Marcus Coleman is the father of a young lady named Delilah who... back in 2000 and, let me get the right date here, 24, she was in a car that was rear-ended by a truck driver, an 18-wheeler, going 60 miles an hour, permanently disabled. You may have met her during the State of the Union address because she and her father were invited as guests of President Trump. Marcus Coleman, the father, was sitting in front of the House Judiciary Subcommittee on Immigration, talking about sanctuary city policies, and he had this to say to the Democrats that were sitting on this panel. This is Cut 13.
3: I reject your guys' sympathy, to be honest with you. There's no way you guys are sorry. Not one of you guys ever called me. Not one of you guys have ever reached out to me. Not one of you guys have ever sat there and seen me in the hallways and said, hey, sorry about your daughter. You guys do it right here while you guys are grandstanding on top of your soapbox. This is when you guys care. Right here inside this room is the only time you guys care. I've never received anything from anybody over here at all regarding my daughter or my family. You guys want to sit there and talk about the pathway to citizenship? There is a pathway. It's not jump the fence and apply. That's not the way it goes. There's a process to get it done. You don't just do that. I can't just go over there and go sit down inside one of those seats and become a Democrat. Oh, you know what? I probably could. I honestly probably could. So I'm not even going to say that. But I can't go inside a hospital and become a doctor just because I want to and go put on a coat and come to work.
4: So the driver of the truck was an illegal immigrant? Is that
2: the driver of a truck?
4: The connection here?
2: Yes. The driver of a truck was the driver was named, I have it here, Singh was his last name.
1: I remember this story.
2: Yeah.
0: You don't find the name. That is the case. It was an illegal immigrant driving a truck.
2: And who was given sanctuary in California.
1: When that was her dad that was speaking, is the audio we heard.
2: Partap Singh, an illegal immigrant from India who had obtained a commercial driver's license.
0: Yeah. So, Fred, this is, listen, that's bold.
4: Yeah.
0: You're facing these Democrats just saying don't pretend like you care. Your policies indicate that you don't care, but also personally you didn't care about my situation.
4: No. And we know it is when you think of sanctuary cities and you think of sanctuary states, they're all Democrats.
0: Right.
4: And they defend that. They defend that fact. They defend, like the mayor of Chicago. He completely defends and wants to help those people who are in this country illegally and denounces those who criticize him for that policy. We see it in Massachusetts, Boston. That's another New York City. all of these

0: Democrat-run cities are good, being sanctuary cities and protecting these people. And this is not the only case. We had that tragic case in Florida.
1: That's right.
0: In the last year or so, the truck driver. And there were several people killed in that case.
2: Yeah, yep. That's when the 18-wheeler tried to cross the median and then get up to speed in the other.
0: Yes.
2: And then was all the way across the the interstate.
0: And that is why the Transportation Secretary is working so hard. In fact, there are announcements this week shutting down more than 100 of these truck driving schools, which were just a lark. They were, you know, they weren't set up that way. And they knew they were, and I'm graduating, and I'm putting that in air quotes, they were graduating people, number one, couldn't speak English. Mm-hmm.
2: Couldn't read signs
0: in English. All of this stuff has been going on, and Democrats, for the most part, have sat back, and we don't care about the consequences because, as your dad has said many times, the goal here is to get as many people into the country,
1: that's right,
0: get them the legal right to vote, and they'll keep us in office forever.
1: Mm-hmm. Yep.
2: Well, Wesley, this is... This is a hard issue in terms of getting public outrage on something like this, because this individual whose daughter was so terribly injured, permanently injured, that's them. That's a family, maybe the people who know that family. The actual percentage of voters who are affected by these policies regarding, we're just sticking with the truck drivers here on the wider, under the wider umbrella of the illegal immigration problem. We could talk about other things. We could talk about gang members, all that. So we could talk about all that. But the percentage of people who are individually impacted is probably very small. And so most Americans probably go, that's terrible, but I'm moving on. That makes this issue kind of hard to kind of get a momentum against, even in these sanctuary states where you have people, you know, gunned down on this pier or that by illegal immigrants. This is hard to get people interested in this unless they are personally affected, like they are with rising prices, for example, where everyone's affected.
1: That is true. But on the other hand, too, I do think there is at least some satisfaction, too, at the same time of what Trump and his administration is doing to deport and what ICE is doing. There is some visual that is satisfying to help a little bit there, but I do understand your point, and I wouldn't disagree with that at all. Unfortunately, it may take another couple of instances where it's covered in mainstream media, like the truck driver in Florida where he killed the family. You know, a couple of those happen back to back within a couple of weeks or a month, and yeah, you could also too, you know, God forbid this happened, but if or when there is a significant terrorist attack that does take place by somebody that came across the southern border illegally, I think that would probably be the only possibility to really get people worked up about this. But we are making I do think we're making good progress in this area.
2: Trump administration has been Homeric on trying to get illegal individuals, especially those with a criminal background, to get them out of here.
1: That's right.
2: All right, Steve, we've got a few minutes left.
3: All right. I want to get Wesley's thoughts about this. The Detroit Tigers have found a prospect. His name is Kevin Sosa. They have signed him to what they're calling a pre-agreement that will eventually net him $4 million as a signing bonus. A signing bonus. Kevin Sosa is 12 years old.
1: Yeah. I think it's for show. I've seen this over the last couple of years where they do this. Now, not for how much million? Not for $4 million. I haven't seen that before.
3: Well, he's not getting it yet, but he will if he signs.
1: Yeah, and I'd be interested in that contract. I bet that's going to be delayed until his age, until he's eligible to be drafted, which is 16. So,
2: you know, if your dad was here, you know what he would have said? We all know what he would have said. Right after Steve said, he would have said something about his own career.
3: Yeah.
2: Major League Baseball.
3: When I was 12,
2: he hurt his knee, but he was being scouted. Yeah. And
1: well, this is a cool story, and you're right about that, Ed. This is a cool story. It's fun to follow. But again, a lot of this type of stuff, there's contracts involved that they can't get the money until they actually are eligible to be drafted and so on. And I don't, but like there was a story back about 3 years ago where Alabama Crimson Tide football team, Nick Saban, recruited. I don't think he signed them, but he got him to commit. Got an eighth grader to commit to his team. And, of course, 5 years passed, and that football player was not half – it was probably about half the player he was when he was in eighth grade. So much time's going to pass there. That kid, he's 12 years old. He's got 4 years before he's eligible. So I think some of this stuff is for a publicity stunt like what's the professional team there?
3: The Detroit Tigers.
1: Detroit Tigers, yeah. They need some help with some publicity, so this is a good way to do it.
3: You can't even remember their name. That's how low on publicity they are.
1: That is cool, though. It's a cool story. Good job for Kevin Sosa.
2: Well, and to your point, people do change a lot in terms of athletic ability between 12 and 16 or 18. And sometimes, that's why young men, we can talk about young women too, but mostly the young men getting drafted in all kinds of sports.
1: Mm-hmm.
2: Hockey, I don't know why I'm bringing that up.
1: I'd like to hear about some hockey.
2: Yeah, they you get these kids drafted, they're number top draft pick or top 10 draft pick, and they never do make it because you just don't know what you don't know. And what you don't know is how they're going to fare against professional athletes,
1: mm-hmm.
2: and so a lot can change. So I did see a
1: cool
2: movie about this.
1: Oh, did you?
2: With
1: rookie of the year?
2: Yeah, rookie of the year.
1: Yeah,
2: where the young man broke his arm, and then he was pitching for the Chicago Cubs.
3: I got sad news from the Babylon Bee.
2: Hmm. Yeah,
3: A sixth grader has flunked her geography test after Donald Trump renamed everything in the middle of her test.
2: That's right, America, folks. We're the AFA cruise. We're gonna have an AFA cruise to Lake America coming up in 2027. No, I'm just kidding. That might not be. I don't particularly want to be on a boat anywhere where I can't go somewhere else. All I can do is stay on the boat and eat. Who wants to? Well, wait a second. Maybe I had to rethink this. All right, folks, that's all we've got for today's issues today. More great programming directly ahead on American Family Radio. And Lord willing, we hope you will join us again tomorrow for more of today's issues.
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6: Hello, Americans. I'm Todd Stern. Stand by for news and commentary next. It was the gasp heard round the world, the jury in the Lindsey Clancy trial telling the judge they could not reach a unanimous decision. Lindsey Clancy, the Massachusetts monster who admitted to killing her three children, strangled them to death. Her confession is not in dispute here, so why can't the jury reach a verdict? Well, the truth is we live in a very dark age in this nation where a shocking number of women, especially women, sympathize with Lindsey Clancy. They actually believe she ought to be set free. Well, it's not surprising to me. Just a few weeks ago, Massachusetts enacted a law that would allow women to kill their unborn babies up to birth. We live in a nation where many women worship at the altar of Moloch, the god of child sacrifice. Finally, be sure to get a copy of my new book. It's called The Golden Age, How Trump Saved America, available at your favorite bookstore. I'm Todd Stearns.
7: 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Of course, it's your favorites. Anyway, share it with your friends and family so that they can find out about Wall Builders as well. What we do around here is we take on the hot topics of the day from a biblical, historical, and constitutional perspective. So, guys, Coach Tom Mullins will be with us later. Pastor Tom Mullins. Everybody calls him Coach still to this day. But fantastic church there in Florida. I think all three of us have been there multiple times over the years and just a great friend to the movement with a new book out, Grandpa's Wisdom. So that'll be fun. We'll get to talk to him about that book and some of those wise sayings and wise advice, not just for the youngsters, but for all of us. Looking forward to having Pastor Mullins with us later.
8: Yeah, it's going to be great to have Coach on. But Rick, before we get there, I know it's not Good News Friday. Yesterday, we got so caught up in talking elections and various things. We really didn't get to take time to celebrate a momentous event that happened on Monday. Hey, Rick, what big thing did you do on Monday?
9: Wait a minute. My birthday wasn't Monday. I think you got your date wrong here.
7: If the listeners could see, I'm grinning from ear to ear. The Lord just came through in such a mighty way, answered all of our prayers. We ended up getting all 40 cottages sponsored. We closed on the cottages Monday and had a big celebration at the signing. And so now we're going to have, Lord willing, decades and decades of training young people and them being able to stay in those cottages. Not just young people, pastors and military vets and all of other kind of folks that they come down to the campus and stay. But man, what was initially 6 weeks ago looked like a nightmare. The Lord just turned it around. So, man, I tell you what, guys, we're living out Romans and just enjoying the fact that all things really do work together for good for those that love the Lord and are called according to his purpose. And next time, guys, y'all have to remind me, I may be thick-headed enough that I need to remind you, but next time we hit a trial, just remind me of James, count it all joy when you experience those trials, because God's going to use it to teach us patience and perseverance and get us to the point of being perfect and complete, lacking nothing. And we're just, the Patriot Academy family is so thankful. So many Wall Builders people donated. So many people that sent in, you know, $5 or $5,000. I mean, it was just, I can't tell. I think it was over 4,000 people that sent something over the course of that 6 weeks. So just a tremendous outpouring of support. Thank you to everybody out there that prayed for us. It was just, it was tough. But man, the Lord really, he grew my faith. I'll tell you that for sure, guys.
8: Well, one of the things that, Rick, I am excited about in the midst of you having now secured these cottages for people to be able to stay there when they come get incredible training. But one of the things you had said is if somebody was willing to sponsor an entire cottage, they might be able to name the cottage after a founding father, right? Some noted famous person. Hopefully from American history. And you told us one of the really fun names that was selected was a guy named Samuel Whittemore. Now, if anybody wants to look that up, I would encourage you look his story up. He is one of the patriots that responded after the skirmishes, the battles at Lexington and Concord. The British are marching back to Boston, and American patriots have heard that the British opened fire on the Patriots at Lexington and Concord. So now the Americans are fired up. These colonists are ready to engage. Well, Samuel Whittemore was a veteran of the French and Indian War. And he had a musket that he had always had, but he had actually acquired two different pistols in the midst of the French and Indian War, took them off the bodies of some French officers he had shot along the way.
9: Actually, that goes back to King George's War, where he got the pistols and he got the rifle in the French and Indian War. So he had two wars under his belt.
8: Well, okay, there you go. So he's just collecting treasure from the bodies of enemies he has slain. But the incredible story, when the British are marching back, he by himself goes out. There's a detachment that's going by in front of his house. He goes and hides behind this kind of rock wall. He jumps up. There's 7 or 8, 9 guys in front of him. He shoots one with his musket, drops the musket, shoots one with a pistol, drops a pistol, shoots a third one with a pistol. He killed 2, for sure wounded, not sure if it's mortally or not, the third guy. But then he drew his saber and charged the remaining British soldiers. The British, at that point, turned their muskets on him. He was shot in the face. They ran up. He was on the ground. And by the way, for those listening, it's slightly gory, but he survives. Just so you know what I'm about to say, I don't want to like give you the end of the story, which is actually like the punchline of the joke. It's not a joke. It's real. But just so you know, it's going to sound gory. Hang on a second. He gets shot in the face. He goes to the ground. They come up and they bayonet his body. And there's a couple different historic accounts. I think one account says it was 6 times. And some accounts go all the way up to like 12 or 13 times he was bayoneted. The British then continue running on, retreating back to Boston. It was a couple hours later that somebody finally comes over and checks on his body to see if he's surviving. And when they get to his body, he's laying on the ground trying to reload one of his guns. I guess in his mind thinking like, I'm not done. Well, the plaque, if you look it up, the little tombstone, it says, near this spot, Samuel Whittemore, then 80 years old, was shot, was beaten, was bayoneted, and left for dead, but recovered and lived to be 98 years of age. Just incredible. Well, that's Samuel Whittemore. And now there is a cottage named in his honor, which is so fun. And Rick, I know when I get to come down periodically, whether I'm teaching or actually participating in one of the constitutional defense, the gun training courses, I don't know which cottage number Samuel Whittemore is, but I feel like that's the one I want to stay in at least once. So super fun that people came to support this and very important work of what you are doing at Patriot Academy, preserving those campuses, stopping that part of the Muslim invasion that's happening all over the nation, but certainly here in Texas. And the fact that somebody didn't just name it after a noted historic person, actually knew enough of the story, named it after a really cool patriot who was willing to risk his life by himself opposing the British forces. Absolutely incredible. And now there's a cottage named in his honor. That is super fun.
9: And Rick, I got to ask, what are some of the other cottage names? So are there any surprises to you? What happened? Well, any other historical names?
7: Yeah, you're going to love this. There's already one named after Benjamin Rush, your favorite founder. We've got Dr. Joseph Warren, Nathan Hale, Sybil Ludington, George Mason, Sam Adams, Abigail Adams, George Wythe, Thomas Jefferson, Benjamin Franklin. We have George Whitefield. John Adams.
9: All you got to do is all the new kids that come in, you just drive around and tell story behind each cottage. You just use like a history chapter. Those are all chapter headings, and you can teach history there just driving around the cottages. That's great.
7: It's going to be so fun, man. We even had somebody the day that sent in their name, and they said, does it have to be founding era? Does it have to be an American? And I said, well, depends. Tell me who it is. And they said, we want to name one after Tolkien, J.R.R. Tolkien. I said, are you kidding? Absolutely. Now I need somebody to name one after C.S. Lewis, and we'll really be having going. We'll put them on the same block next to each other, you know?
8: If people come to Patriot Academy campus to do training in the summer, it'll feel like Middle Earth. So, it's kind of on par having Tolkien as one of the names.
9: Rick, I was thinking about this. This whole story is Genesis 50, verse 20, with Joseph and his brethren, and said, you guys intended this for evil, but God meant it for good. And, you probably could have gotten along great having the guy, if he'd kept his word and if he'd been a neighbor and did what he was going to do and, have the Airbnb and let people use it for their. But now it's all under your control, and you're not dependent on anybody else or him selling it to anybody or anything. And so I think the situation is so much better. I know it was a lot of stress and a lot of heartburn getting through it in such a short period of time when it looked like the whole thing could collapse. But I really think God pulled this off in a great way to get you exactly where I think he wanted you to be. And I think it's a much better situation for you. So this is just one of those God winks that often happens. And I think it's really terrific.
7: Amen, brother. Totally agree. There's one other I got to tell you about it. I'm not sure if they're going to do it yet, but some Jewish friends of ours named theirs initially George Washington. We were talking yesterday, and I think it was you, David, that they met somewhere and said something about, you know, I can't remember how they questioned it. And you said, well, you know, my savior was a Jew. I follow a Jew or something like that. And they were talking about that. And I said, well, Chaim Solomon, y'all need to name your cottage after Chaim Solomon. So who knows? Maybe we'll end up with Solomon as one of the cottages as well. But we even got John Locke and just a lot of fun ones in there. So yeah, it's been great, brother. And I think what you just said is absolutely true. Definitely what the enemy meant for evil is turning to even better good for us than what we dreamed of initially. So everybody's invited. Come down to the campus and stay. Come do a class and pick a cottage you want to stay in. It's gonna be fun. Okay, so we got Tom Mullins with us. Thank you guys by the way for highlighting that. I appreciate that, and thank you for letting me talk about it so much over the last few weeks. And what a lot of people don't know out there necessarily is Patriot Academy would never have started if I hadn't been working for Wall Builders at the time, and David and Cheryl came alongside us and helped us kick it off. So it really is a sister organization to Wall Builders in many, many, many ways. Let's take a quick break. When we come back, Coach Tom Mullins with us. We're going to talk about some grandpa's wisdom. Stay with us. 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
7: Welcome back to the Wall Builders Show. Thanks for staying with us. Always good to have Tom Mullins. It's been too long, Coach. Thanks for coming on, man.
10: Hey, I'm excited about being with y'all, Wall Builders.
7: Well, we love you, brother. Love your ministry and all that you've done over the years. And thrilled to hear that you just got back from a hunting trip. That's one of my favorite things to do as well. But excited about the book, Grandpa's Wisdom. Tell us about it.
10: Well, you know, my grandfather was the key influencer in my life. He was a man's man, and he was a godly man. And he just, you know, he led by example in his life, and he modeled his life. And I wanted to take the wisdom that he had shared with me all through my life that shaped my life, and I wanted to share it with others. And, you know, when I grew up, there was kind of a common set of values that pretty well embrace most people in your communities. But we're not dealing with that today, Rick, as you
7: That's
10: well
7: true.
10: Know. And I didn't want these core values to be lost. And I wanted to capture them and be able to share them and then put a little bit of grandpa's wisdom on them as I went through the book.
7: I love it. It's so needed right now, man, because so many people are literally asking, what does it mean to be an American? What is a value system worth saving? What, you know, so showing that to people in a fun way.
10: Right. And you know, grandpa taught us, he taught us principles that live by, and these are principles that are, it across every cultural line, it through all the decades, these principles are true because they were built upon the Word of God and the character that God wants us to display in our lives. And so I share in very short chapters the principle and then the wisdom of it applied and then a lot of what Grandpa would say to you today if he could talk to you about that principle. And then I close out every chapter with, here's what wisdom's reward is for your life when you apply these principles to your life. And so I really enjoyed writing the book.
7: Well, that's why I love the subtitle, Unlocking the Secrets of a Victorious
11: life. Too many people are have been black-pilled, right? Where they're just down all the time, and they've given up on America. I mean, you taught people for years at Christ Fellowship how important it is to have the right perspective. A biblical perspective is not like the 10 spies that were depressed when they came back from looking at the promised land. It's the Joshua and Caleb mindset.
10: Yeah, right,
11: and that sounds
10: right.
11: Like what your grandfather taught you.
10: Right. Well, you know, the interesting thing is like I have a chapter in there, like, you know, always go the second mile. Here's what grandpa taught me. He said, always give more than is expected of you. So whatever the expectation is, whatever job or assignment you may have, that's your starting point. But that's not your finishing point. That's where you start, but you're going to always strive to exceed. And when I speak to graduates or I'm speaking at college commencements or wherever I go, I say, listen, there are no traffic jams on the second mile. Jesus said, if a man asks you to go 1 mile, go 2. And it's on that second mile that you establish who you are, your true identity. And when you go the second mile, you'll never lack for new opportunities that will expose themselves. One of the great examples in the Word of God is Rebecca. And you remember that when Abraham sent his servant out to find an appropriate wife for Isaac, the son of promise, he came into the village, and the village girls were out there drawing water. But Rebecca, she brought him a cup of water. But then she looked at him and said, I will water your camels as well. Now, that wasn't expected. A camel drinks 20 gallons of water. My goodness, 10 camels? That's 200 gallons of water. That girl had to draw and pour in a trough for the camels to drink. She went to second, third, fourth mile. Well, because of it, she was selected as the wife, and she stepped into history as a part of the great line. And I just I break that out in the book where if you're willing to go the second mile, you will stand out. God never created us to be average anyways. He wants us to stand out. And when you do stand out, you'll never lack for new opportunities.
11: Wow. I never thought about the amount of water and how many camels.
10: She had to
11: and
10: draw 200 gallons. Think about that with probably a gallon jug. How many trips and how many hours did that take her to do that? And then, you know, you look at Joseph's life, and you always see that Joseph was always put in charge. Well, why was he put in charge? You go back, you realize that everything entrusted to him, he made it better. So I love that when you're committed to making whatever's entrusted to you better, once again, you'll never lack for new opportunities or advancement in your life when you live that way. And that was what Grandpa, you know, taught me. And just that's just one little chapter right there.
11: Oh, man, I love it. I love it. That is so good. I always thought about Joseph just being somebody that he couldn't have been a sourpuss, right? He couldn't have been down and bitter. Otherwise, he wouldn't have gotten all those, appointments and moved up and been somebody that the leaders wanted to be around. They wanted him
10: exactly.
11: to get the promotions. And, that's what you're teaching.
10: Before the Apostle Paul coined the phrase in Colossians, you know, whatever you do in word and deed, do it as unto the Lord. Joseph had that in his heart. There was something in his heart. He says, you know, I'm gonna do my very best at this. You know, I tell young people all the time, don't ever allow the size of your assignment dictate the amount of effort you put into fulfilling that assignment. In other words, sometimes
11: good.
10: We think, well, that's a small assignment, it's not really a big of a deal, and we kind of go about half-heartedly. But Joseph, it's really true about him, whatever his assignment was, he did it with all of his heart. And so he never lacked for new opportunities, never lacked for new advancement in everything he did, because he did it with excellence. And I'm convinced, Rick, that when we do things with excellence, it not only honors God, but it will expand our influence upon the lives of others when we're committed to simply do the very best we can and give it our very best effort, no matter what the size of the assignment is.
11: Grandpa's wisdom, unlocking the secrets of a victorious life. Coach, God bless you, man. I'm going to certainly remember, even just from our little bit of time together today, no traffic jams on the second mile.
10: On the second mile, baby. Come on.
11: I'm borrowing that one from you from now on.
10: Grab that one and run. I got one more thing I want to share.
11: Yeah.
10: That Grandpa would say, guard your integrity in everything you do, and it will guard you.
11: Mm,
10: God's blessings be on you, man. We love you guys.
7: You too, Tom Mullins. God bless you, brother. Thanks for coming on.
10: Thank you.
7: Stay with us, folks. We'll be right back with David and Tim Barton.
12: This is Tim Barton from Wall Builders with another moment from American history. Many today wrongly claim our founding fathers were largely atheists, agnostics, and deists. Certainly some founders were less religious than others, but even they were not irreligious. Consider Benjamin Franklin, definitely one of the least religious among them, yet when the delegates at the Constitutional Convention hit an impasse in their deliberations, it was Franklin who called them to prayer, invoking numerous scriptures to make his point. As he reminded them, God governs in the affairs of men, and if a sparrow cannot fall to the ground without his notice, is it probable that an empire can rise without his aid? We have been assured in the sacred writings that except the Lord build the house, they labor in vain that build it. I firmly believe this. So, even the least religious of America's founders urged public prayer and dependence on God. For more information about the faith of the founding fathers, go to wallbuilders.com.
7: 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Thanks for staying with us. Thanks to Coach Mullins for joining us today. Back with David and Tim now. And, you know, this is the kind of stuff, guys, we talk about the Reagan quote all the time. If we forget what we did, we won't know who we are. You know, this kind of just values wisdom from previous generations is how we remember what we did and what made America great in the first place.
9: Yeah, it really is important to have that kind of transgenerational experience. If you only have guidance from the generation in which you live, you miss a lot of landmarks that happen along the way, a lot of different perspectives, a lot of different approaches. And you're limited to only a few tools in your toolbox. When you can go back and see what other generations have done and how it worked out, and they take the most successful things out of their generation and pass them on, a lot of that is not based on technology, it's based on principles. And that's what Tom's done here, is taking principles that were passed on to him from previous generations. He's now passing them on. And by the way, Tom has just a phenomenal ministry. He's now handed it to his son. But I think the multiple campuses they had there, there were over 50,000 people a week attending Christ Church there in South Florida. So it's a really, really large ministry. And it's been built on some really strong ground. But it's just a good way to see that transgenerational sharing go.
8: Well, guys, Tom Mullins is one of the guys, for me, that when he speaks, so much wisdom comes from, and I can say just by background, I've known Coach for a lot of years. I've been on some boards with him. He took me on an alligator hunt, made me go swim in the lake to recover the alligator I shot. He took me on a helicopter to shoot hogs.
9: Yeah, hang on, Tim. I got to say, I stood on the shore and watched that little incident, and for a lake filled with alligators, and you shot an alligator, and it sank so fast, and they sent you out to pull it out. I was standing there watching all the other alligators in the lakes while you're going in after an alligator that's been shot. That still is surreal to me. That was really crazy.
8: I mean, I didn't know that much about gator hunting. I know more now. You know, I think watching Swamp People a little bit has helped me know a little bit more about gators, but I mean, for sure, I was like, well, this is how my story is going to end. I go swimming in a lake full of gators. This is how I die. But I say all this because when they were like, all right, you got to swim out there, because they were trying to treble hook it with this like deep sea fishing rig, and the treble hook kept getting caught on the bottom. And they're like, you got to go unhook it. Help us find where the gator is. And we're going to throw you a rope, and you're going to tie it around, and we're going to pull it back in. And I'm just like, this is the craziest thing ever. I say all this to say that I thought they were messing with me at first when they said swim out there. And I looked at Coach, and he's like, oh yeah, no, this is real. You go. And I had enough trust that what he's saying is not setting me up for failure. I just have to be courageous enough to follow through on this advice. And I say that because even listening to the interview where he talks about there's no traffic jam on the second mile, you know, sometimes we just need those people in our life that challenge us to do the right thing, and hopefully that we know their hearts enough to go, man, this is some really good insight. And unfortunately, in the world and culture we live in, more people than ever have platforms and voices right now, but so much of what is being said is not the advice we should follow. And Coach Mullins, I'm super excited to get this book, to get some of this grandpa's wisdom. I I'm sure it's not going to say shoot an alligator, then go swim in the lake and get it. That's probably not included in this version. But I heard that from him personally. However, such good insight and breaking it down. And guys, the reason I mentioned a minute ago, he's one of the guys that I respect so much. Pastor Tom Mullins, Pastor Alan Jackson from Rural Outreach Church, Murfreesboro, Tennessee. There are several pastors that we can point to, and I don't mean to leave people out because there's so many names. We'd run out of time naming all the names of the pastors that we know and love. But these are two examples in my mind. When I think of people that have like this grandpa, fatherly, tenderhearted wisdom, but for Coach, who was literally a coach. He was the guy that, you know, is telling you to take a lap and people are puking their guts out on the side. And he's like, get up, be tough, you're fine, keep going. He is someone who is gritty and courageous, but loves God with all his heart. And it's this incredible blend of a tender-hearted warrior who is going to tell you biblical truth and say it in a loving grandpa fashion. So, guys, I'm super pumped about this grandpa's wisdom and all of the things that are there. I have not read this yet, but it is on my list now, and I am going to make sure I get it. So grateful for Coach for the years we've known him, the way he's poured into our lives, invested in us, and loved on us. He's such a good man, and I am pumped about this book.
7: Yeah, good stuff. Encourage everybody to read it. This is a great way to pass on those values. You know, these are the kind of stories we need to tell, the kind of advice we need to pour in. I know I've already got some good stuff from just the interview today that I want to implement and use as well. Don't forget those websites, wallbuilders.show for the radio program. And we have a lot of the program in there from the last few weeks and months. So if you missed any shows, you want to catch up. A lot of people like to go back in there and grab some of the old Good News Friday programs and Foundations of Freedom Thursday programs because they're kind of timeless. And the Good News programs especially, just when you need a pick-me-up, go listen to a Friday program on Wall Builders, and it's going to encourage you, and you'll see where a wonderful difference is being made from Christians getting engaged and being salty and bright instead of sugary and dull. That's the whole thing. Don't be sugary and dull. Be salty and bright. That's what salt and light has to be to make a difference in the culture. So you can learn more about that at wallbuilders.show. 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
1: I strongly believe that there's people who are listening to us today, and God wants to get their attention. God wants to tell them that their life is not pleasing to Him. It's not in line with the Word of God. And God will tear, He will destroy, He will do things. And it's not because He doesn't like those people. He loves them. But He wants them to repent and turn to Him and embrace His truth. And that's really what our entire work, what Lost in Translation is about, what Love Israel is about, is getting people to stop, to think about God, and seek Him according to His Word.
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5: American Family News, I'm Robert Thornton. After 5 days of deliberations, the jury in the trial of Lindsey Clancy is still deadlocked. They're being asked to consider whether the Massachusetts mom was criminally responsible for killing her 3 children before attempting to end her own life. Plymouth Superior Court Judge William Sullivan.
6: I'm going to ask you to come back tomorrow morning, 9 o'clock, and resume your deliberations. Remember my instructions. You all know them. And I will see everybody tomorrow morning.
5: Prosecutors say Clancy was responsible because she ordered her husband on errands before strangling her children. Her defense says she was suffering from postpartum psychosis, worsened by her antidepressant medication and following the command of a male voice. The Trump administration inks a deal with Venezuela's government, forming an oil partnership. Here's Fox's Jared Halpern.
7: American energy firms signed an agreement with Venezuela and the Trump administration to invest billions of dollars in the country's oil fields.
8: The mission is to bring peace, freedom, opportunity, and prosperity to the people of Venezuela.
7: Energy Secretary Chris Wright traveled to Caracas for a signing ceremony alongside interim Venezuelan President Delcy Rodriguez. In addition to firms like Chevron expanding its footprint in Venezuela, the Pentagon is taking a stake in North American Blue Energy Partners to develop more than a dozen oil fields.
5: In data center news, the Loudoun County Board of Supervisors voted yesterday to delay a proposal that would have blocked 23 data center projects from moving forward. The issue, those projects were grandfathered in before a moratorium. Fox 5 DC's Regina Urita reports.
9: The County Board of Supervisors delayed the vote for this proposal. Instead, they are asking for legal help from the county attorney, so they'll be working on that for the next month. But one thing is clear, there is a divide here for the future of data centers. On one side, we have residents who say enough is enough. They believe there needs to be more restrictions on data center developments. And then on the other side, we have supporters who say there's a lot of jobs at stake. And then there's a concern over electricity. Residents say they're worried about the strain on the power grid and what that could mean for the utility bills. But industry supporters argue the data center boom has brought good-paying jobs and much-needed investment to the county, and they say a moratorium could put that at risk.
5: CBS News was taking incoming from the left after noting that the Democrat Senate candidate from Michigan has a history of controversial social media posts about 9/11. As we approach the 25th anniversary of that terrible day, AFN Steve Jordahl reports.
10: CBS News posted this on its social media Monday, quote, "As the nation prepares to mark 25 years since September 11, 2001, Abdul El-Sayed, the Democratic nominee for U.S. Senate in Michigan, may be facing the risk of renewed scrutiny and fresh political attack." The left's response was over the top. Tim Graham of Media Research Center says the reason is a recent hire at CBS.
11: I think the people that were the angriest about this just don't like that CBS News has an editor-in-chief who actually has some affinity for Israel.
10: Former MSNBCer Mehdi Hassan called the post offensive, disgusting, and Islamophobic. Podcast host Tim Miller said it was despicable, anti-Muslim, and woke right garbage.
11: People are losing their minds. I mean, some of them we understand. You know, Oliver Darcy at the Status website, the former CNN reporter, is always writing about Barry Weiss and how Barry Weiss is ruining everything.
10: Graham says in addition to hating CBS because of its perceived move to the center, the left is getting tired of excusing and explaining the terrible campaign decisions El-Sayed continues to make.
11: When a candidate shows by who he who he brings on the campaign trail that he has an intense hatred of Israel, they can't abide that someone would question him. What did he say about 9/11?
5: On Wall Street, stocks are up today. The Dow climbed 295. The S&P added 35. The Nasdaq rose 118. West Texas Intermediate crude was around $90 a barrel. See more news at AFM.net.
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0: Don't worry about anything, but in everything by prayer and petition, with thanksgiving, let your requests be made known to God. And the peace of God, which passes all understanding, shall keep your hearts and minds through Christ Jesus. Philippians chapter 4, verses 6 and 7. Thanks for listening today. This is the Hour of Intercession. I'm Pastor Joseph Parker. We invite you to look with us in the Gospel of Luke, Luke chapter 10, beginning at verse 25. And behold, a certain lawyer stood up and tested him, saying, "Teacher, what shall I do to inherit eternal life?" He said to him, "What is written in the law? What is your reading of it?" So he answered and said, "You shall love the Lord your God with all your heart, with all your soul, with all your strength, and with all your mind, and your neighbor as yourself." And he said to him, "You have answered rightly. Do this, and you will live." But he, wanting to justify himself, said to Jesus, "And who is my neighbor?" Then Jesus answered and said, "A certain man went down from Jerusalem to Jericho and fell among thieves, who stripped him of his clothing, wounded him, and departed, leaving him half dead. Now by chance, a certain priest came down that road, and when he saw him, he passed by on the other side. Likewise, a Levite, when he arrived at the place, came and looked and passed by on the other side. But a certain Samaritan, as he journeyed, came where he was. And when he saw him, he had compassion. So he went to him and bandaged his wounds, pouring on oil and wine. And he set him on his own animal, brought him to an inn, and took care of him. On the next day, when he departed, he took out 2 denarii, gave them to the innkeeper, and said to him, 'Take care of him, and whatever more you spend when I come again, I will repay you.' So which of these three do you think was neighbor to him who fell among the thieves?" And he said, "He who showed mercy on him." Then Jesus said to him, "Go and do likewise." Now it happened as they went that he entered a certain village, and a certain woman named Martha welcomed him into her house. And she had a sister called Mary, who also sat at Jesus' feet and heard his word. But Martha was distracted with much serving, and she approached him and said, "Lord, do you not care that my sister's left me to serve alone? Therefore, tell her to help me." And Jesus answered and said to her, "Martha, Martha, you are worried and troubled about many things. But one thing is needed, and Mary has chosen that good part, which will not be taken away from her." Verses 25 to 42, Luke chapter 10. Lord, we thank you for your goodness. Thank you for your mercy. Thank you for grace. Thank you, Father, for being our King of Kings and Lord of Lords. Thank you for being our everlasting Heavenly Father. Thank you, Father, for your mercies that are new every morning. Father, you run our cups over every day in so many ways. Thank you for eternal life. Thank you for health and strength. Thank you for the opportunity to know you, to be able to walk with you day by day. Thank you for the power, the grace, the joy, the light, the strength that flows into our hearts and our minds from your word as we take time to read and meditate on it, confess it, stand on it, pray it as well. Lord, what a gift your word, your wonderful word is to us. More and more, help us to be wise enough to make the most of putting your word to work in our lives each and every day. We thank you and we praise you. In Jesus' name we do pray. Amen. Thanks for listening to the Hour of Intercession. Isaac Jackson is our producer. He's going to lead us in prayer at this time.
1: Heavenly Father, thank you so much for these moments. And Heavenly Father, thank you that you would speak to us. Thank you for your word. Thank you for your message. And Heavenly Father, thank you for your Holy Spirit as you call out to us. Heavenly Father, I pray that you would open our ears to hear your voice fully right now, that we'd be fully honed in for whatever you have to say to us. And Lord, if we've been ignoring your voice or running away from anything you've been calling out to us, Lord, then I pray that you'd bring out those memories of how you've already been pursuing us. And Heavenly Father, thank you so much that you would pursue us, that you'd pursue us with your love, with your mercy, with your grace. We just want to grow more in relationship with you right now. In your holy name, amen.
0: Amen. Amen. Thank you, Isaac, and thank you again for listening to the Hour of Intercession. I'm going to take time, as we often do, to share an article that we wrote from the AFA Stand. The article is entitled, "The Building Blocks of Discipleship, Being a Pro." Again, that title, "The Building Blocks of Discipleship, being a pro. And before I read the article, let me just say this too. It's very important for us as believers to be discipleship minded. We should have a lifestyle of being a disciple and making disciples as well. That should be a part of our lifestyle absolutely every day. Sharing the gospel, giving out gospel tracts, that should be a part of our lifestyle. In fact, that should be a part of our passion to do that on a daily basis as well. But also helping others grow up, talking to them about their prayer life, about getting into the word, their obedience. Yes, will that make you seem a little on the strange side? Yes, it probably will. But you know what? Everybody's strange, and it's better to be strange for Jesus than for any other cause. So as we share about some of the basics of the fundamentals of Christian discipleship, I want you to listen and learn and keep in mind everything that believers do may not necessarily be discipleship per se, just because they're believers that are doing it. But it's important to know what some of the fundamentals of doing the work of making disciples is all about. So as we share again from the article, The Building Blocks of Discipleship, Being a Pro, hope you'll listen and learn from this. Matthew chapter 28, verses 19 through 20. Go therefore and make disciples of all the nations, baptizing them in the name of the Father and the Son and the Holy Spirit, teaching them to observe all things that I've commanded you. And lo, I am with you always, even to the end of the age. Again, Matthew 28, verses 19 through 20. One of the great and exciting and critical works the church is called to specifically in the Great Commission is the work of making disciples. This important calling is directed to every believer in the world. It's clearly one of the highest priorities of the church in all of life. Well, what is a disciple? A disciple is a learner and a follower of Christ. Actually, there are many other ways to explain and define what a disciple is, but this phrase is very accurate and to the point. Each one of us is called to be a disciple, and we are called to make disciples. Obviously, the first person you disciple after you're born again is yourself. As you journey on the road of life as a follower of Christ, our disciple making definitely needs to start with me. How can you or I help others learn to follow Christ if we're not living a life of following Him ourselves? So you and I need to start with ourselves. Understand clearly that the work of discipleship involves both evangelism, the sharing of the gospel of Jesus Christ, and then helping believers grow up in their faith as well. Evangelism is where discipleship starts. Acts chapter 16, verse 31. They said, believe in the Lord Jesus, and you will be saved, you and your household. And John 3:16 tells us, for God so loved the world that he gave his only begotten Son, that whoever believes in him should not perish, but have eternal life. So what does the work of disciple making consist of? What are the quote-unquote building blocks of discipleship? You could say that the essence of being a disciple can be summed up in the three following letters, P-R-O, PRO. P refers to prayer. Pray without ceasing, as 1 Thessalonians chapter 5, verse 17 tells us. Building a strong, daily, and consistent prayer life is a very important part of the Christian life, and it's very important for all believers. R refers to reading and meditating on the Word of God daily. Psalm 119, verse 105 says, your word is a lamp to my feet and a light to my path. Again, Psalm 119, verse 105. Every believer is called to be a student of the Word of God. A good habit to start is to begin reading at least three chapters in God's Word each and every day. It could be the same chapter read and meditated on three times over, or it might be three different chapters. And parents are wise to have each of their children read three chapters aloud to them each and every day in their home. O refers to obedience. James chapter 1, verse 22 tells us, but prove yourselves doers of the word and not merely hearers who delude themselves. Again, James chapter 1, verse 22. We're called to learn the word of God in order to obey and live it. Truth is always meant to be applied. One could basically sum up the life of a disciple with these three basic aspects of a believer's life. Every area of our lives as followers of Christ could fall into one of these three areas. May we each seek to be committed to adding these building blocks of faith to our lives as followers of Christ. There are many things and tasks in our lives that we as believers can busy ourselves doing, yet the reality is that many things some believers do can often be a waste of time. There are many ways to spend our lives that, in the economy of life and time, amount to basically nothing. But when we hear the Word of God and

0: Let's not waste time. Wasted time is wasted life. Making the most of your time because the days are evil is what Ephesians chapter 5, verse 16 says. Reading that verse again, making the most of your time because the days are evil. Let's make it a goal to be very clear about what some of the basic building blocks of discipleship are as we carry out this important calling. Know, too, that without question, there needs to be an urgency about the work of making disciples. Every day, many people are leaving this world in death, and too many have left without knowing Christ. As each one has received a special gift, employ it in serving one another as good stewards of the manifold grace of God. 1 Peter chapter 4, verse 10. Let's faithfully be about our Father's business now, today, and every day. Every day is important. Every day counts. Again, the title of that article, The Building Blocks of Discipleship. 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We'll be glad to get a copy to you. Again, joseph@afr.net. Thank you, Father, once again, for the opportunity, the privilege, the responsibility, and the honor of being disciples and making disciples. Father, anoint us all afresh with the Spirit of grace that would cause us to have a growing passion to faithfully be a disciple who serves you faithfully and passionately every day, as well as a disciple that's involved in the work of making disciples. Help us to know, Lord, that the work of your kingdom is the most important business in all of the world and in all of life. Help us to be faithfully about your business each and every day. Help us to know that every day is a day for us to be sharing the gospel as we go, in view of the fact that many people whose paths will cross, we may never cross again. Help us to know that giving out gospel tracts and sharing our testimony and telling them about how you've answered prayers in our lives can be a seed in their lives that can lead them to come to know Christ and spend eternity in heaven. Help us to know, Lord, that every day is an important day to be about the work of representing you. And Lord, help us to be wise enough to pray that you'd use us more and more. Thank you for each and every one of us, and thank you for our prayer lives, and thank you for our lives of being disciples and making disciples. Bless each and every one of us in these regards. Indeed, expand our territories. Cause your hand to be mighty upon us. Keep us from evil that we may not cause pain. Cause us to be burning with the fire of your Holy Spirit in such a way that he's burning so brightly that people see and are drawn to the Jesus inside of us. Thank you for the opportunity to be co-workers in your vineyard today and every day. In Jesus' name we do pray. Amen. 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We'll be right back.
1: Death is not exactly dinner table conversation, but it is real, and it is the root of many fears. Sickness, loss, loneliness, peel them back, and death is right below. Here is great news. 1 Corinthians 15:54 says, "Death is swallowed up in victory." The scariest thing we face has already been defeated. How? Through the resurrection. Jesus died, was buried, and rose again. Over 500 people saw him alive. That is no hallucination. On a trip to Israel, I got stuck in an elevator with my grandson, Charlie. It got scary fast. What brought calm? We were together, and we knew where we were going. If the worst thing that can happen to you is already handled, what is left to fear?
2: Hi, I'm Jan Harper. If you're a pastor's wife, you know both the blessings and the unique challenges that come with the life you and your husband live daily. We call it living in the fishbowl.
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0: be J.J. Jasper of AFR. 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
2: My name is Kaylee Bush, and I am just your regular small-town daddy's girl. 4 weeks after I had won the title of Miss North Florida, I was asked to sign a contract. 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I declined to sign, resulting in the loss of my title, any scholarship opportunities.
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4: Today, I'm standing to preserve sisterhood, the foundation of Miss America. 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
2: I believe that biology is real and that no boy is born in the wrong body.
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3: She wanted her integrity more than the crown, and she wanted to follow our Lord Jesus Christ more than Miss America.
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Thanks for listening to the Hour of Intercession here on American Family Radio. We pick up now reading through the Word of God in the book of Isaiah, Isaiah chapter 51, beginning at verse 1. Again, Isaiah chapter 51, starting at verse 1. Listen to me, you who follow after righteousness, you who seek the Lord. Look to the rock from which you were hewn, and to the hole of the pit from which you were dug. Look to Abraham, your father, and to Sarah, who bore you. For I called him alone and blessed him and increased him. For the Lord will comfort Zion. He will comfort all her waste places. He will make her wilderness like Eden and her desert like the garden of the Lord. Joy and gladness will be found in it, thanksgiving and the voice of melody. Listen to me, my people, and give ear to me, O my nation. For law will proceed from me, and I will make my justice rest. As a light of the peoples, my righteousness is near. My salvation has gone forth, and my arms will judge the peoples. The coastlands will wait upon me, and on my arm they will trust. Lift up your eyes to the heavens and look on the earth beneath, for the heavens will vanish away like smoke. The earth will grow old like a garment, and those who dwell in it will die in like manner. But my salvation will be forever, and my righteousness will not be abolished. Listen to me, you who know righteousness, you people in whose heart is my law. Do not fear the reproach of men, nor be afraid of their insults. For the moth will eat them up like a garment, and the worm will eat them like wool. But my righteousness will be forever, and my salvation from generation to generation. Awake, awake, put on strength, O arm of the Lord. Awake as in the ancient days, in the generations of old. Are you not the arm that cut Rahab apart and wounded the serpent? Are you not the one who dried up the sea, the waters of the great deep, that made the depths of the sea a road for the redeemed to cross over? So the ransomed of the Lord shall return and come to Zion with singing, with everlasting joy on their heads. They shall obtain joy and gladness. Sorrow and sighing shall flee away. I am he who comforts you. Who are you that you should be afraid of a man who will die, and of the son of a man who will be made like grass? And you forget the Lord your Maker, who stretched out the heavens and laid the foundations of the earth. You have feared continually every day because of the fury of the oppressor, when he has prepared to destroy. And where is the fury of the oppressor? The captive exile hastens, that he may be loosed, that he should not die in the pit, and that his bread should not fail. But I am the Lord your God, who divided the sea, whose waves roared. The Lord of hosts is his name. And I have put my words in your mouth. I've covered you with the shadow of my hand, that I may plant the heavens, lay the foundations of the earth, and say to Zion, you are my people. Awake, awake, stand up, O Jerusalem, O Jerusalem, you who have drunk at the hand of the Lord the cup of his fury. You have drunk the dregs of the cup of trembling and drained it out.
There is no one to guide her. Among all the sons she has brought forth, nor is there any who takes her by the hand among all the sons she has brought up. These two things have come to you. Who will be sorry for you? Desolation and destruction, famine and sword. By whom will I comfort you? Your sons have fainted. They lie at the head of all the streets. Like an antelope in a net, they are full of the fury of the Lord, the rebuke of your God. Therefore, please hear this, you afflicted, and drunk, but not with wine. Thus says your Lord, the Lord and your God, who pleads the cause of his people. See, I've taken out of your hand the cup of trembling, the dregs of the cup of my fury. You shall no longer drink it, but I will put it into the hand of those who afflict you, who have said to you, lie down that we may walk over you. And you have laid your body, and you have laid your body like the ground, and as the street for those who walk over. Isaiah chapter 52. Awake, awake. Put on your strength, O Zion. Put on your beautiful garments, O Jerusalem, the holy city. For the uncircumcised and the unclean shall no longer come to you. Shake yourself from the dust. Arise. Sit down, O Jerusalem. Loose yourself from the bonds of your neck, O captive daughter of Zion. For thus says the Lord, you have sold yourselves for nothing, and you shall be redeemed without money. But thus says the Lord God, my people went down at first into Egypt to dwell there. Then the Assyrian oppressed them without cause. Now therefore, what have I here, says the Lord, that my people are taken away for nothing? Those who rule over them make them wail, says the Lord, and my name is blasphemed continually every day. Therefore my people shall know my name. Therefore they shall know in that day that I am he who speaks, behold, it is I. How beautiful upon the mountains are the feet of him who brings good news, who proclaims peace, who brings glad tidings of good things, who proclaims salvation, who says to Zion, your God reigns. Your watchmen shall lift up their voices. With their voices they shall sing together, for they shall see eye to eye when the Lord brings back Zion. Break forth into joy, sing together, your waste places of Jerusalem, for the Lord has comforted his people. He has redeemed Jerusalem. The Lord has made bare his holy arm in the eyes of all the nations. And all the ends of the earth shall see the salvation of our God. Depart, depart, go out from there, touch no unclean thing. Go out from the midst of her, be clean. You who bear the vessels of the earth, you who bear the vessels of the Lord, for you shall not go out with haste, nor go by flight. For the Lord will go before you, and the God of Israel will be your rear guard. Behold, my servant shall deal prudently. He shall be exalted and extolled and be very high. Just as many were astonished at you, so his visage was marred more than any man, and his form more than the sons of men. So shall he sprinkle
many nations, so shall he sprinkle many nations. Kings shall shut their mouths at him, for what had not been told them, they shall see, and what they had not heard, they shall consider. Isaiah chapter 53. Who has believed our report? And to whom has the arm of the Lord been revealed? For he shall grow up before him as a tender plant, and as a root out of dry ground. He has no form or comeliness. And when we see him, there is no beauty that we should desire him. He is despised and rejected by men, a man of sorrows and acquainted with grief. And we hid, as it were, our faces from him. He was despised, and we did not esteem him. Surely he has borne our griefs and carried our sorrows. Yet we esteemed him stricken, smitten by God and afflicted. But he was wounded for our transgressions. He was bruised for our iniquities. The chastisement for our peace was upon him, and by his stripes we are healed. All we like sheep have gone astray. We have turned everyone to his own way, and the Lord has laid on him the iniquity of us all. He was oppressed and he was afflicted, yet he opened not his mouth. He was led as a lamb to the slaughter, and as a sheep before its shearer is silent. So he opened not his mouth. He was taken from prison and from judgment. And who will declare his generation? For he was cut off from the land of the living. For the transgressions of my people he was stricken. And they made his grave with the wicked, and they made his grave with the wicked, but with the rich at his death, because he had done no violence, nor was any deceit in his mouth. Yet it pleased the Lord to bruise him. He has put him to grief. When you make his soul an offering for sin, he shall see his seed, he shall prolong his days, and the pleasure of the Lord will prosper in his hand. He shall see the labor of his soul and be satisfied. By his knowledge, my righteous servant shall justify many. For he shall bear their iniquities. Therefore, I will divide him as a portion with the great. And he shall divide the spoil with the strong, because he poured out his soul unto death. And he was numbered with the transgressors, and he bore the sin of many, and made intercession for the transgressors. All of Isaiah chapter 53. Father, thank you once again for the wisdom, the grace, and the power found in the book of Isaiah. Thank you for the encouragement, the many, many insights that speak to so many other places in the Word of God through your book, Isaiah. Father, thank you, Lord, for the unique wisdom, counsel, and power in every book of the Word of God. Father, anoint us all afresh with the Spirit of grace that will encourage us to fill our hearts, our minds, our lives with your word each and every day. Help us to be wise enough to read and meditate on your word daily. Help us to be wise enough to speak the promises of your word and to pray the promises of your word as well. Help us to be wise enough to learn to decorate our homes, our offices, our lives with your word as well, and receive the benefits of putting your word to work in every area of our life. We thank you and we praise you. In Jesus' name we do pray. Amen. You've been listening to the Hour of Intercession as we've been reading through the Word of God. We'll be right back.

0: I'm Rick Scarborough, and this is my take. Public schools have the duty to protect children, not expose them to pornographic and sexually explicit materials unsuitable for kids of any age. We carefully restrict minors' access to explicit or dangerous content everywhere else. 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I'm Rick Scarborough, and that's my take. We're fighting this battle, and if you'd like to help us, go to recoveramerica.com.
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0: Music of Covenant Church with I Will Lift Up My Eyes, wisdom from Psalm 121. You're listening to the Hour of Intercession as we're reading through the Word of God as we pick up in the New Testament, the book of Acts, Acts chapter 21, beginning at verse 37. Acts 21, starting at verse 37. Then as Paul was about to be led into the barracks, he said to the commander, "May I speak to you?" He replied, "Can you speak Greek? Are you not the Egyptian who some time ago stirred up a rebellion and led the 4,000 assassins out into the wilderness?" But Paul said, "I am a Jew from Tarsus in Cilicia, a citizen of no mean city, and I implore you, permit me to speak to the people." So when he had given him permission, Paul stood on the stairs and motioned with his hand to the people. And when there was a great silence, he spoke to them in the Hebrew language, saying, Acts chapter 22. "Brethren and fathers, hear my defense before you now." And when they heard that he spoke to them in the Hebrew language, they kept all the more silent. Then he said, "I am indeed a Jew, born in Tarsus of Cilicia, but brought up in this city at the feet of Gamaliel, taught according to the strictness of our father's law, and was zealous toward God as you all are today. I persecuted this way to the death, binding and delivering into prison, binding and delivering into prison both men and women, as also the high priest bears me witness, and all the council of the elders, from whom I also received letters to the brethren, and went to Damascus to bring in chains even those who were there to Jerusalem to be punished. Now it happened, as I journeyed and came near Damascus, at about noon, suddenly, a great light from heaven shone around me, and I fell to the ground and heard a voice saying to me, 'Saul, Saul, why are you persecuting me?' So I answered, 'Who are you, Lord?' And he said to me, 'I am Jesus of Nazareth, whom you are persecuting.' And those who were with me indeed saw the light and were afraid, but they did not hear the voice of him who spoke to me. So I said, 'What shall I do, Lord?' And the Lord said to me, 'Arise and go into Damascus, and there you will be told all things which are appointed for you to do.' And since I could not see for the glory of that light, being led by the hand of those who were with me, I came into Damascus. Then a certain Ananias, a devout man according to the law, having a good testimony with all the Jews who dwelt there, came to me, and he stood and said to me, 'Brother Saul, receive your sight.' And at that same hour I looked up at him. Then he said, 'The God of our fathers has chosen you, that you should know his will, and see the Just One, and hear the voice of his mouth. For you will be his witness to all men of what you have seen and heard. And now, why are you waiting? Arise and be baptized, and wash away your sins, calling on the name of the Lord.' Now it happened, when I returned to Jerusalem and was praying in the temple, that I was in a trance and saw him saying to me, 'Make haste and get out of Jerusalem quickly, for they will not receive your testimony concerning me.' So I said, 'Lord, they know that in every synagogue I imprisoned and beat those who believe on you. And when the blood of your martyr Stephen was shed, I also was standing by, consenting to his death, and guarding the clothes of those who were killing him. Then he said to me, 'Depart, for I will send you far from here to the Gentiles. And they listened to him until this word, and then they raised their voices and said, "Away with such a fellow from the earth, for he is not fit to live." Then, as they cried out and tore off their clothes and threw dust into the air, the commander ordered him to be brought into the barracks and said that he should be examined under scourging, so that he might know why they shouted so against him. And as they bound him with thongs, Paul said to the centurion who stood by, "Is it lawful for you to scourge a man who is a Roman and uncondemned?" When the centurion heard that, he went and told the commander, saying, "Take care what you do, for this man is a Roman." Then the commander came and said to him, "Tell me, are you a Roman?" He said, "Yes." The commander answered, "With a large sum I obtained this citizenship." And Paul said, "But I was born a citizen." Then immediately those who were about to examine him withdrew from him. And the commander was also afraid after he found out that he was a Roman, and because he had bound him. The next day, because he wanted to know for certain why he was accused by the Jews, he released him from his bonds and commanded the chief priests and all their council to appear, and brought Paul down and set him before them. Acts chapter 23. Then Paul, looking earnestly at the council, said, "Men and brethren, I have lived in all good conscience before God until this day." And the high priest Ananias commanded those who stood by him to strike him on the mouth. Then Paul said to him, "God will strike you, you whitewashed wall, for you sit to judge me according to the law, and do you command me to be struck contrary to the law?" And those who stood by said, "Do you revile God's high priest?" Then Paul said, "I did not know, brethren, that he was the high priest, for it is written, 'You shall not speak evil of a ruler of your people.'" But when Paul perceived that one part were Sadducees and the other Pharisees, he cried out in the council, "Men and brethren, I am a Pharisee, the son of a Pharisee. Concerning the hope and resurrection of the dead, I am being judged." And when he had said this, a dissension arose between the Pharisees and the Sadducees, and the assembly was divided. For Sadducees say that there is no resurrection and no angel or spirit, but the Pharisees confess both. Then there arose a loud outcry, and the scribes of the Pharisees' party arose and protested, saying, "We find no evil in this man, but if a spirit or an angel has spoken to him, let us not fight against God." But when there arose a great dissension, the commander, fearing lest Paul should be pulled to pieces by them, commanded the soldiers to go down and take him by force from among them and bring him into the barracks. But the following night, the Lord stood by him and said, "Be of good cheer, Paul, for as you have testified for me in Jerusalem, so you must also bear witness at Rome." And when it was day, some of the Jews banded together and bound themselves under an oath, saying that they would neither eat nor drink till they had killed Paul. Now there were more than 40 who had formed this conspiracy. They came to the chief priests and elders and said, "We have bound ourselves under a great oath that we will eat nothing until we have killed Paul. Now you, therefore, together with the council, suggest to the commander that he be brought down to you tomorrow, as though you were going to make further inquiries concerning him. But we are ready to kill him before he comes near." So when Paul's sister's son heard of their ambush, he went and entered the barracks and told Paul. Then Paul called one of the centurions to him and said, "Take this young man to the commander, for he has something to tell him." Verses 1 through 17, Acts chapter 23. Father, thank you once again for your mercy, your grace, your goodness. Thank you for your Holy Spirit who permeates the Word of God. Thank you for the opportunity for us to read and meditate on your Word and thus spend time directly with you each and every day. More and more, Father, pour out the spirit of revival and renewal mightily upon your church. Stir us more and more to be the faithful church, faithfully doing the work of being disciples and making disciples. Help us to be mindful, Lord, that the work is serious and the work is plentiful. Help us to be about your business every day of our lives, loving a world that desperately needs to be touched by your love, being disciples and making disciples. Set us on fire afresh of your Holy Spirit. Cause us to shine so brightly that daily people are seeing Christ in us. In Jesus' name, amen. As we usually do, before we end the broadcast, if you're listening today and you've never given your heart to Christ and received him and become saved and a member of the body of Christ, today is a wonderful day to make that step. If you'd like to receive Christ today and be saved, would you pray this prayer with us right now and make that step? Lord Jesus, thank you for loving me so much. You came into the world a long time ago. You lived. You died on the cross to pay for all the wrong things I've ever done. 3 days later, you rose up from the dead so that I could be saved. Lord, I confess, I've sinned and I've done wrong in many, many ways. Lord, I repent and turn from the wrong I've done. Forgive me, Lord, for all the wrong things I've ever done. Lord Jesus, come into my heart. Be the Lord and Savior of my life. In your word, you told us, whoever calls on the name of the Lord shall be saved. Right now, Lord, I'm calling on your name. Lord, save me. Fill me with your spirit. Help me to follow you all my life. 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Help me to pray every day. Help me to live a life of obedience to your word every day. In Jesus' name we do pray. Amen. Well, if you did pray and give your life to Christ, we're wanting to connect with you, like to be in touch. 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
5: American Family News, I'm Robert Thornton. The jury returned home another day as deliberations continue in the trial of Lindsay Clancy, the Massachusetts mom who killed her three children and attempted to end her own life. Jurors are being asked to consider whether she's criminally responsible. When asked how long he thinks the jury will continue to deliberate, Clancy's attorney, Kevin Reddington, told reporters he does not have any expectations.
6: I would have no idea. I mean, that's up to them. It's their stamina, and they're just amazing people, obviously. We thought that it was the end of the road today, and they still are working hard.
5: The jurors told the judge yesterday they were deadlocked. An expert on communist China is downplaying the recent meeting of a group of 10 nations formed to be a counterweight to U.S. global influence. AFN's Chad Groening reports.
7: The Shanghai Cooperation Organization was formed 25 years ago by China, Russia, and four Central Asian states as a security forum and an alternative to Western-aligned organizations like the G7. In recent years, it has wanted to expand its scope and influence, pledging development and financial assistance. Gordon Chang is a senior fellow at the Gatestone Institute and author of Plan Red, China's Project to Destroy America. He says it is fortunate that India is part of the SCO.
8: There's a lot of hand-wringing about the summit of the Shanghai Cooperation Organization, but India has not permitted the SCO to actually be used as an anti-American organization. That's China's purpose. India has frustrated this. So we should be happy that India is there.
7: Chang says India is not always going to align with our policies.
8: But I wouldn't worry too much about the SCO meeting. China and Russia are declining states. Only the United States of the three superpowers is getting stronger. And one can say that there's really now only one superpower, and that's us.
7: I'm Chad Groening.
5: The mayor of New York City says there is now a temporary ban on student use of artificial intelligence through eighth grade in the nation's largest school system. Fox's Gernal Scott has more.
9: New York City Mayor Zoran Mamdani calls it a comprehensive policy on AI student use in class prior to high school. He said a one-year ban protects the person-to-person student-teacher relationship.
10: I have yet to see a study showing that AI is beneficial for students in elementary and middle school, with the exception, of course, of research sponsored by the very corporations that stand to profit.
9: The policy also puts in place screen time limits, including daily caps of 30 to 45 minutes, depending on grade level. Tech companies have pushed AI in the classroom to include an Academy of AI instruction to educate teachers. In New York, Gernal Scott, Fox News.
5: What was once Tropical Storm Edward has swamped southeast Texas with heavy rain and flash flooding. Intense rain triggered a life-threatening flash flood emergency across parts of Hardin and Tyler counties this morning. The system continues moving slowly north into East Texas. Heavy rain and some flash flooding is still possible. Polk County Judge Sidney Murphy spoke with Fox Weather.
11: We had not only the bursts of bad weather, of rain, but they brought wind with them as well. And it wasn't like a hurricane where it's just a sheet of water or a wind, you know, blowing off the coast. In this case, you had some outbursts in different areas. And so it's hard to determine exactly where they're going to hit or who was impacted.
5: Flood watches are in effect for parts of East and Southeast Texas. Doctors are issuing their flu and COVID-19 vaccination recommendations ahead of the fall season. Fox's Tom Rigotti has more.
12: The Food and Drug Administration approved updated versions of both shots last week. That includes the first flu shot made with mRNA technology. The Moderna jab is for people aged 50 or older. Doctors say just about everyone starting at 6 months old should get the flu shot, but the virus is particularly dangerous for those 65 and older, pregnant women, young children, or anyone with chronic health issues. As for COVID shots, the FDA has only formally approved them for higher-risk people.
5: And that's all our time for now. Find more news at AFN.net.
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14: This is Revive Our Hearts with Nancy DeMoss Wagamuth, author of Choosing Gratitude. For Thursday, September 3rd, I'm Dana Gresh. Nancy, happy birthday.
15: Thank you, friend. And with every birthday, I'm just more conscious of the faithfulness of God, the goodness of God, and the joy of belonging to Him. Wow, I've always said I wanted to be a godly old lady since I was a little girl. I've wanted that. And, well, the older part is happening faster than I ever dreamed it would. And I'm so thankful for progress just year after year that God has in drawing me closer to Himself.
14: Well, we have certainly all seen that in you, Nancy, and we are blessed, blessed, blessed to be led by your example. But there's another birthday we need to celebrate today. It's the birthday of Revive Our Hearts, too. It's the first day that you were on the air back in September 3rd, 2001.
15: I remember that day so well. Of course, what none of us knew that day was that 8 days later, our nation would be reeling from the terrorist attacks on 9/11. And for a few weeks after that, probably no one was much listening to Revive Our Hearts because they were so tuned in to the news reports of what was happening in our country. But again, in God's providence, He had led us months earlier to prepare programming for the earliest days of Revive Our Hearts that would prove to be timely and needed in our country about that time.
14: You know, Nancy, as I consider it, you have certainly helped several of us through a lot of storms in our lives, like 9/11 and personal challenges, pains through these last 25 years. You know, I'm so grateful for that.
15: You know, I've often said that when it comes to storms, either you're in one currently, or you've just come out of one, or you're about to go into one. I don't know which of those describes you right now, but today we're going to be looking at the faithfulness of God in the midst of storms. And that's a theme we've touched on a lot on Revive Our Hearts through the years.
14: Yeah, in fact, I should explain that we're celebrating 25 years on the air by hearing highlights from the Revive Our Hearts archives. And this concept of storms, well, it's a topic you've spent a lot of time on.
15: Well, because it's so common to all of us, I've walked through a lot of storms myself. I've walked with a lot of other women through some deep and difficult storms in their own lives. So whether it's counseling my own heart or ministering to the needs of other women, I found it so important to learn how to keep our eyes fixed on Jesus, clinging tenaciously to the truth we know, even when it seems that the waves around us are rising higher and higher.
14: So true, Nancy. In fact, a Revive Our Hearts listener wrote not too long ago and told us her story. She said, "Over 4 years ago, my husband walked away from our marriage and had an affair. He had a child on the way." Now, this woman had been listening to Revive Our Hearts each day on her way to work, and God used it to help her through this horrible situation. She goes on to write, "Your program and Nancy's books were such an encouragement to my heart during the bleakest time in my life. The ministry also encouraged me to pray that God would heal and restore our marriage." Nancy, you know, there are so many women just like this one, desperately needing to hear the truth during life's biggest difficulties. Oh, and I almost forgot to tell you the rest of the story. This listener wrote to say, "This summer, we will celebrate 17 years of marriage and 3 years of recommitment to those vows. God has given us so much healing and grace. I can't even imagine how we would be here without Him."
15: Wow. It makes me teary just thinking about that woman. And praise be to God who does do miracles and takes us through storms. Now, not every story turns out just like that one. But whatever those waves look like in your life, and whatever the outcome may be, you can know that God is faithful even in the midst of that storm. If you're still in the middle of a struggle, I hope you're going to be encouraged by what you're about to hear.
14: Trusting the Lord during suffering is one of the main themes Nancy's covered during her years of serving the Lord full-time. Let's explore that theme by listening to one of the very first Revive Our Hearts messages ever recorded. In fact, if I'm not mistaken, this was the series on the air on 9/11. It's called Walking Through Life's Deserts.
15: God sends us into the desert to teach us. To teach us. He humbled you, Deuteronomy 8, verse 3 says, causing you to hunger and then feeding you with manna to teach you that man does not live on bread alone, but on every word that comes from the mouth of the Lord. God had something he wanted to teach his people. And it took the desert for them to learn it. You see, it's in the desert that we learn what really matters. We learn what's really necessary. That's where the children of Israel learned that they needed more than physical bread to sustain their lives. They needed the word of God to sustain their hearts, to sustain their souls and their spirits, that there was an inner part of them that had a need that was even more crucial than their physical needs. We're so driven by our physical needs. Man, if we're hungry, that is the ultimate need, right? We're so driven by what we can see and touch and taste and our natural physical senses. But God sends us into the desert where sometimes those needs may not be met. Even a period of fasting voluntarily can be so healthy for the soul because we find out, I need more than physical food to live. I need God. I need him more than I need air to breathe. God sends us into the desert to teach us. And then God sends us into the desert to strengthen our faith and to make us dependent on him. He wants to strip us of reliance on ourselves or reliance on others. You'll never know that Christ is all you need, really, until he's all that you have. And when he is all that you have, you will find out that Christ really is all that you need. So God in the deserts makes us dependent on him. That's what the Apostle Paul said in 2 Corinthians chapter 1, where he talked about the hardships that he had endured while ministering in Asia. He said, we were under great pressure, far beyond our ability to endure. And I cannot tell you how often I go to this passage and I find what my own heart needs in my moments where I feel so stretched, where I feel like I can't be stretched anymore. The Apostle Paul experienced that. He said, we were under great pressure, far beyond our ability to endure, so that we despaired even of life. In our hearts, we felt the sentence of death. But this happened that we might not rely on ourselves, but on God who raises the dead. If we're going to die, then we know we're relying on God who does resurrections. So what's the worst that can happen to me in this experience? I die. Well, what's so bad about that? God raises the dead. He said, no matter what the extremity, how far it goes, it's okay because I'm relying on God. We tend to rely on things and people that we can see. But God wants to teach us to depend on what we cannot see. That's faith. To rely on his character, his word. Man does not live on bread alone, that's the visible, but on every word that comes from the mouth of God. I read earlier in this series a lengthy excerpt from Charles Colson's article, My Soul's Dark Night, where he talked about a year-long experience of desert in his own life. And he concluded that piece by saying, faith becomes strongest when we are without consolation and must walk into the darkness with complete abandon. Faith isn't really faith, he said, if we can always rely on the still small voice of God cheering us on. So when you can't hear, when you can't see, when you don't know, when you can't see the outcome, you feel like you're in this blind, dark night of the soul, this desert experience, no end in sight. What do? You walk by faith. You walk by faith. And that's where you learn to walk by faith. As I was studying for this session, a verse came to mind I hadn't thought about in some time from the Song of Solomon, chapter 8, verse 5. And it's just this
16: One little, short little verse I think so describes what happens in our deserts. It's talking about the bride and her bridegroom, the bride and her lover, and their intimate relationship and how that relationship is built, how it becomes strengthened. And it says in Song of Songs, chapter 8, verse 5, "Who is this coming up from the wilderness, leaning on her beloved?" When you have walked through the wilderness, through the desert, when you come out of the desert, you know what your posture will be? Leaning on your beloved. Leaning on the everlasting arms. Safe and secure from all alarms. Leaning, leaning, leaning on Jesus. Leaning on the everlasting arms.
14: That's Nancy DeMoss Wolgemuth from the series Finding God in the Desert. It's one of many series Nancy's provided over the years that point women to the Lord, even in the middle of very tough circumstances. Another one of those series is called The ABCs for Handling a Meltdown.
16: Praise is not an emotion. It may involve our emotions, but it is an act of my will. It is a choice I make to bless the Lord. To bless means to speak well of someone, to speak a good word about them. And the word actually used here, barak, to bless, has connected with it the meaning of to bend the knee, to kneel down. It means I bless the Lord, but it's with a heart attitude of humility. A heart attitude of worship. So David, who'd been going off in this very fearful way and his mind had just gotten out of control and his emotions and his behavior had gotten out of control, his mind and behavior get reined back in when he says, "I will make a conscious, disciplined

0: I bless you in the midst of them because you are still good no matter what King Saul does. No matter what terrors I may be facing in my life, I will bless you. I'll bless you at all times. His praise shall continually be in my mouth. All times. In the good times and in the bad times. When I'm happy and when I'm sad. When I feel on top of it and when I feel overwhelmed. The default reaction, David is saying, of my life, the response, the pattern of my life in every circumstance is going to be what? I will bless the Lord. I will bless the Lord. I will praise him. His praise, that word there, is a hymn of praise. It's a song that exalts God. And his praise will continually be in my mouth. I think that's an important part of dealing with meltdowns, dealing with depression and discouragement, is to speak the truth about who God is, yes. To bless him with our mouths. They overcame him by the blood of the Lamb and the word of their testimony. To speak the praise of the Lord, to get it from my heart to my mouth. Out of the abundance of the heart, the mouth speaks. So what's in your heart is going to come out. And if your heart is centered on God and focused on him, then out of that will come blessing of the Lord. He says in verse 2, my soul makes its boast in the Lord. Let the humble hear and be glad. To boast in the Lord. That word boast is the Hebrew word halal. Does that sound like something you've heard before? Mm-hmm. Hallelujah. Mm-hmm. Praise to God. Boast in God. The word means to shine. To be bright, to praise or celebrate, to make something bright. It's the idea of radiance. He says, I will make a big deal about God. I'm not going to radiate to other people my problems and my burdens and my concerns, though there is a place for sharing those, but with the goal of pointing each other toward God. I'm not going to boast in my frustrations or my issues. I'm going to boast in the Lord. I'm going to make a big deal about him.
1: Nancy DeMoss Wolgemuth has been showing us how to keep our feet planted on the truth of God's word, even when our emotions are raging. We've been hearing part of a series called The ABCs for Handling a Meltdown. You can hear the rest of that series at reviveourhearts.com. But now let's listen to another classic message from Nancy about trusting God while suffering. It's called God's Faithfulness in Times of Trouble. She's in Psalm 107.
0: Listen, if you're a child of God, God has already redeemed and delivered you from the worst possible outcome that anyone, from sin, from Satan, from hell, from eternal damnation and condemnation, from the wrath of God. You have been delivered. You may be in a storm. You may be in some other kinds of chains, but you've been delivered in the ways that matter most for all of time and eternity. So, says the psalmist, give thanks to the Lord. Let the redeemed of the Lord say so. One devotional writer I've been reading says, a soul redeemed demands a life of praise. Women, if you've been redeemed, if I've been redeemed, it is unthinkable that we should live lives of anything other than unceasing, unending praise and thanksgiving and worship. Now, we may do that through tears. And we may do it at times when all around us seems dark, when the waves are so high that we're, you know, like sick to our stomachs, and we can't see over them, we can't see beyond them, we can't find our way, we're wandering around, we're at our wits' end. But we lift our eyes up to heaven, into the light of his face, up from our darkness, and we say, oh God, I choose to believe that you are good. That your steadfast love endures forever. And I give you thanks that I have been redeemed. You can experience fullness, freedom, and fruitfulness in Christ as long as you keep abiding in him and letting him have his way, letting him be God.

0: Trusting him with what you can't understand, not demanding answers, not demanding fixes. Yes, crying out, and then trusting God to deliver in his way. And not only does God want to turn some of the desert places where you are in his way and time into fruitful places, but for generations to come, the fruit of your walk with Christ will be experienced in the lives of coming generations. One commentator says about this conclusion here, although there are ups and downs in this life, the end of all things for God's people is not down, but up. Can you remember that? We know this and we look for it because we know that God is both good and sovereign. God loves us. And because he does, he comforts us, preserves us, and brings us through even the hardest experiences in life. What do you do when you're in trouble? Cry out to the Lord. Second question. Now let me back up. Keep crying out and believe that in his way and in his time, he will rescue you. He will bring you to your desired haven. Second question, have you been redeemed? Have you been delivered from trouble? What do? Two things. You give thanks. Would you do that just right now from your heart? Maybe just whisper a prayer of thanks for his redeeming love in your life, for his goodness. And then you tell others, let the redeemed of the Lord say so. Declare it to God. Declare it to others.
1: That's Nancy DeMoss-Walgemuth from a series called God's Faithfulness in Times of Trouble. You know, before we're done today, Nancy, I'd just like you to pray for our listeners who maybe are in the midst of a storm right now.
2: I'd love to do that. And I think we can all relate to going through times of trouble. I know I've felt that many times myself this year. But focusing on God's goodness in the midst of our struggles is the key to weathering those storms in ways that honor Christ and help us to grow through the storms.
1: Yeah, you know, Nancy, one of my favorite things you've repeated to us over the years is the phrase, heaven rules. I mean, you've reminded us that God is sovereign over our every joy and our every sorrow. And he's worked all things together for our good. As we celebrate not only your birthday, but also 25 years of ministry for Revive Our Hearts, I just want to shout it from the rooftops that the Lord has been so good to us.
2: And one of the ways the Lord has shown his goodness is through the generous support of our listeners that has made this ministry possible. 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I wish I could look in your eyes and say, thank you, thank you, thank you. Thanks for being our friend. Thanks for walking in this journey with us. Thanks for partnering with us in this ministry. Only heaven will reveal the fruit, the results, the changed lives around the world that have come about as a result of your investment in this ministry. And if you're not one of our monthly partners, I want to invite you today to consider joining that special team. Monthly partners are like a grassroots team that are sharing the messages and the resources that they've received from Revive Our Hearts.
1: 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We need your prayers.
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1: 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When you do, you can request our newest Bible study on women of the Bible, Devoted. That's our way of saying thank you. Tomorrow, we'll continue marking our 25th year of ministry. We'll be looking at the theme of biblical womanhood, and I hope you'll be able to catch tomorrow's program. Nancy, would you close today by praying for those of us who are going through storms in our lives right now?
2: I sure will, Dana. And I'd love to use a prayer that's found in the Puritan collection of prayers called Valley of Vision. Lord, high and holy, meek and lowly, you've brought us to the Valley of Vision. We live in the depths, but we see you in the heights. We're hemmed in by mountains of sin, but we behold your glory. Let us learn by paradox that the way down is the way up, that to be low is to be high, that the broken heart is the healed heart, that the contrite spirit is the rejoicing spirit, that the repenting soul is the victorious soul, that to have nothing is to possess all, that to bear the cross is to wear the crown, that to give is to receive, that the valley is the place of vision. Lord, in the daytime, stars can be seen from deepest wells, and the deeper the wells, the brighter your stars shine. Let us find your light in our darkness, your life in our death, your joy in our sorrow, your grace in our sin, your riches in our poverty, your glory in our valleys. We pray it in the precious name of Jesus. Amen.
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9: There is something to be said for a staycation, but travel has its benefits, some of which are now being studied formally. The evidence is pointing to significant health and cognitive benefits, which is only validating what most people already know.

0: I am he, you will die in your sins. Do you know what it means to die in your sins? It means to die with your debt having not been paid. It means dying, still owing God for the sins you have committed against him. That is a terrible thing, to die in your sins. You see, the biggest choice we make in life is, how are we going to pay for our sins? We can say, well, I'll just try to pay off the debt myself. I'll have God take a little bit out of my check every month. Guess what? You and I owe God a debt we could never repay. And that's why if we die without our sin debt being taken care of, we will spend eternity paying for it. But the reason Jesus came was to satisfy that sin debt for us. When Jesus hung on the cross, remember some of his final words, John 19:30, were, "It is finished. Tetelestai, paid in full." Jesus is the one who has paid our sin debt for us. He doesn't force us to accept that payment. We get to choose how we're going to pay for our sins. We can pay for it or let Christ pay for it. Jesus' death was, first of all, the payment for our sins. But secondly, it is a ransom for our freedom. That's another image used in the Bible. In Matthew 20, verse 28, Jesus said, "Just as the Son of Man did not come to be served, but to serve and to give his life as a ransom for many." That word ransom is a word that was used to describe payment that had been made for a slave. If you were in the market in Jesus' day for a slave, you would go to the slave market where men and women and boys and girls who were born into slavery were held in chains. And if you paid the appropriate price, you could redeem them, buy them out of the slave market, and they became yours to do whatever you wanted with. Well, that is the word Jesus uses here to describe what he did for us. You and I are born into this world slaves of Satan. We are his property. He is free to do whatever he wants to do with us. He is a cruel taskmaster. But Jesus, seeing our plight, came to earth. He paid the price to buy our freedom. He ransomed us out of the market of sin and death and brought us into his own presence. Now listen to this. He did not pay the ransom for our deliverance to set us free to do whatever we want to do. When you become a Christian, when you trust in Christ as your Savior, you're just trading masters. You're giving up being a slave of Satan, and now you become a slave of Jesus Christ. He did not purchase your freedom to set you free to live however you wanted to live. Remember what Paul said? Do you not know you are not your own? You have been bought with a price. Salvation is not the freedom to do what we want to do. It's the freedom to do what Christ wants us to do. He purchased us out of the slave market with his own blood. And that's why Jesus came. He came to be a payment for our sin and to be a ransom for our freedom. And that is why his death is so central. The only way Jesus could pay our sin debt, the only way he could secure our freedom, was by his own death. And that's why he said in John 14, verse 6, "I am the way, the truth, and the life. No man comes to the Father except by me." If there is any other way to have paid our debt, if there is any other way to have secured our freedom, then the death of Jesus was totally unnecessary. But there was no other way. That's the reason he came.
1: Our subject today and again tomorrow is the intolerant Christ. I commend you for listening today. This message, I realize, is unpopular in our times. People tend to bristle when they hear the exclusive claims of the gospel. But remember, these claims come from Jesus himself. And at Pathway to Victory, we will never retreat from telling people the absolute truth. You see, there's no valor in embellishing the gospel to make it more attractive. The gospel, in its purest form, is the only message we declare. And we're deeply grateful for the growing army of friends all across the country who are banding together with us as Pathway Partners. They fuel this ministry with monthly automated gifts, so the daily program can continue into the future. 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One lesson is especially close to my heart right now. Lesson number 7. Christians don't retire from serving God. At 70, I'm not slowing down. I'm leaning in. Because the days God gives us are meant to be used right to the very end. I'm confident you've come to the same place. Let me send you this book, which looks and feels more like a journal than a volume. It's a short read, only 120 pages, but I believe it will stir something in you. I'd love to place a copy in your hands when you give a special 30th anniversary gift to this ministry. 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
2: 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I'm David J. Mullins. 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
9: 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I'm Dr. James Dobson, and I'm thrilled that you've joined us.
10: Well, welcome back to Family Talk, the broadcast ministry of the Dr. James Dobson Family Institute. I'm Roger Marsh, and you know, it's always a privilege when we get to spend time with our good friend, Rabbi Jonathan Cahn. As a world-renowned speaker and a 10-time New York Times bestselling author, Jonathan has captivated millions all around the globe, from the halls of Capitol Hill and the United Nations to readers hungry for biblical truth, and that number is growing by the day. Ever since his groundbreaking debut, The Harbinger, which spent 2 years on the bestseller list, Jonathan has consistently uncovered deep ancient mysteries that connect God's word directly to the headlines of our modern world. And today we're going to talk about his brand new book called The Altar of Pergamon, what the Apostle John meant in Revelation when he identified the throne of Satan, and how an ancient altar unburied in modern times has secretly shaped major global empires, and what all this means for us in the body of Christ trying to guard our families and stand strong during these turbulent days. Rabbi Jonathan Cahn, welcome back to Dr. James Dobson's Family Talk. Always an honor to have you with us, and of course, Doctor would be giving you the biggest of hugs right now just to see you across the screen and have you on the program with us again today.
11: Oh, it's always great to be back. I've always loved this ministry and Dr. Dobson, and I'm so glad that, you know, it's in great hands and the Lord is blessing through you, with you, Roger.
10: Yes. Well, I appreciate that. Okay, let's get right to the nitty-gritty here, because every time Jonathan Cahn comes to visit us, he has a book that's just packed with meaning and insights and revelation for us in the body of Christ. First and foremost, what does the Altar of Pergamon reveal to us?
11: Yeah, the Altar of Pergamon is it's an ancient mystery that is affecting the world to this moment. I mean, imagine if there was an object from ancient times that goes back to ultimately the Book of Revelation, that could lie behind everything from the rise of Adolf Hitler, the World War I, World War II, the Cold War, the Atomic Age, the rise of Marxism, communism, socialism, where we are right now, you know, a new world order, the future, all these things. And I would say that, I mean, this is, you know, I've written, this is my 11th book, but this is, the mystery is really colossal, so much so that I could say, and it's not hype, that it has impacted everyone who's listening right now, everyone basically on the planet in one form or another. And the other thing to know with it is, Roger, you know, the first book I wrote was The Harbinger. Mm-hmm. And I was led to write that with a story, to reveal it through a story, to reach more people and to make it easier for that. So I was led with this one, too, to write it through a story. So there is a story, there is kind of like a thriller, but it's ultimately revealing, you know, something very real, probably about 200 mysteries we counted in here, but literally affecting our lives.
10: You know, when you think about what we're talking about here, one of the areas, of course, you're touching on the Book of Revelation, and that's always been kind of I don't want to say hands-off subject, but a lot of pastors look at the Book of Revelation and say, well, you know. But when you get right down to it, I mean, take us through the biblical geography here. I mean, yeah. Jesus does make references to what is called the throne of Satan. Talk about how this, you know, factors into this story.
11: Yeah, well, the amazing thing is you have, I mean, actually the Bible is identifying a place on earth calling the throne of Satan, where Satan dwells. That's real big. And he's talking about Pergamon, which is in Asia Minor, what is now Turkey. And I just actually went there for the first time. I didn't plan it together with writing the book, but I just came back from it. And so Pergamon, you know, it's called the throne of Satan. Now, it's a pagan place. It was a pagan place. And there was a high place where they worshiped the gods. And on the high place of Pergamon was what they called in the ancient world, the Great Altar. It's actually the largest altar the Greeks ever built on earth. It was a massive mega altar, to the god Zeus on one hand, and yet it's the place is called, you know, this it's a center of what's called the throne of Satan. Then this altar, the great altar, becomes the embodiment of Pergamon, and when you follow, strange things are going to happen with this object that's really embodying the Pergamon as the throne of Satan, and it's going to even move into the modern world. And so, but what happened, you know, back then is, well, even before that, in Isaiah, Isaiah quotes Lucifer as saying, I will exalt my throne, you know, I'll be like the Most High, you know, and now the Bible is saying this is a, now in Revelation, it's called the throne of Satan. So what happened was when the gospel came into the world, into the Roman world, it, you know, the people, it drove out the gods. People abandoned the gods, abandoned the temples, and the altar, the great altar or throne of Satan was abandoned. And it fell into ruins. It was cut underground. It was buried. And in a sense, it's almost symbolic because with the gospel coming into the world, there was a restraint on the power of evil. You know, I mean, there's always evil, but there's restraint when you have the gospel, you know, prevailing in a culture. But what would happen if that altar, or if that object was ever uncovered, or we're talking about throne of Satan, and yet what would happen if it was uncovered, and was it uncovered, and if so, what would happen in the world, and what happened, and that's what this is, not really setting the stage for the mystery that's affected our lives.
10: You know, as we're talking about this brand new book, The Altar of Pergamon, today with Rabbi Jonathan Kahn here on Dr. James Dobson's Family Talk, you know, it's important for us to recognize the past, of course, and some of the more futuristic parts of Scripture that are now being played out right now in front of us here. I mean, was there a sign that kind of gave us a foreshadow that this altar was, in fact, going to be unearthed? And, you know, kind of walk us through how all that happened, because people are so driven by data and by what they see on their little screens as we scroll up that sometimes things will happen like this that are very consequential and we miss it.
11: Yeah. I mean, I'll say this now. We probably won't get to this till the next program, but what if this was, we're talking about an ancient mystery, we're talking about data that even is linked to the internet. So, but we'll get there.
10: Oh, you know, okay. Yeah. Okay.
11: So what happens is a man comes from a faraway place from Europe. He comes to Pergamon. And he stumbles upon it, these runes, he doesn't know what they are. He sends back two of the pieces to his homeland. And his homeland is now going to become joined to the altar of Pergamon. It's the beginning. So where was his homeland? His homeland was Germany. So now Germany is going to become, not yet, but it's going to become the center of the actual housing of the throne of Satan. It's going to move. And the thing is, it all starts in the year 1871. The guy's name was Carl Humann, and he starts sending it back. And the amazing thing is, you know, when you look at, I mean, if you think ahead now where this is going, what happened with Germany? You know, what would happen in the world, you know, through this? And the thing is that with this, you know, the people think that Germany, you know, existed like France or England. No, Germany actually came into the world as a nation in the 19th century. And when it came, they came into the nation, it came into the world in 1871. That's the exact time that the pieces of the altar of Pergamon came to Germany. And so you have the throne of Satan returning to the world, and then you have Germany coming into the world. And you know, and think about where this is going to lead.
10: It's very fascinating, Jonathan Kahn. Tell us about how, in your story and your paralleling Scripture, what does this mean? I mean, because you're seeing the Third Reich, which leads to the Soviet Union, which leads to all sorts of totalitarian regimes here.
11: Yeah, it's amazing. If you follow this ancient object, you can actually see world history, the entire world history. And the thing is that at the same moment that he stumbles upon this German guy stumbles upon this throne of Satan, this altar, another German man is in the same area in Asia Minor, Turkey, the coast, and he's looking for the ancient city of Troy. And his name is Heinrich Schliemann. And he ends up discovering this ancient sign, and he discovers like almost 2,000 versions of this ancient sign, makes headlines, the sign becomes a big hit in Germany. What was the sign? The sign was the swastika.
10: Oh, wow. Oh, my goodness.
11: So you have the throne of Satan coming back into the world. You have Germany coming to the world same moment. You have the swastika coming into the world at the same moment. Now what happens is that Germany decides to actually dig up this altar. It's going to unearth it. It's going to excavate. So they go there and they start digging it up. And the interesting thing is, this is now the year 1878. They're digging it up. And the thing is that the very moment they dig it up, something happens. Roger, you know that in the Jewish world, every Sabbath, there's an appointed scripture to be read for that Sabbath. You know, and they open up the scrolls and chant the scripture. As soon as they start digging up this altar, and the scripture from the, is actually was about, it was proclaimed all over the world, was about an altar on a high place, and that's a cursed altar from Deuteronomy. And that brings curses to the Jewish people. And actually it says in that same passage that the enemy will come upon you to Israel like an eagle coming swooping down. Well, interesting, because the power that's digging up the altar in Germany, the symbol was also the eagle. And we know what's gonna happen. And so they dig it up. And the other thing, Roger, it sounds like an Indiana Jones thing.
10: Yeah.
11: It's real. You know, it's actually real. They put the pieces of the altar in crates. They put it on animals. They put it down to the ships. The altar goes across the ocean, goes to Germany. They put it on trains, goes to Berlin. And at the same moment, something starts happening in Germany. You know, the Bible says that the enemy in Revelation, it has the enemy as a dragon, and it has warring against a woman who gave birth to the Messiah with 12 stars, which is Israel. So, and we know the enemy hates the Jewish people. You know, that makes sense. Of course he does, you know. And so this hatred starts erupting in Germany. This is now that as soon as the altar comes to Germany, this is 1878, and then the pieces come 1879, something happens. You know, there's always been hatred for the Jewish people. But the form of the modern form, which is what we call anti-Semitism, is actually new. It's an ideology. It's actually, when did it come into the world? It came into the world at the exact moment that the altar of Pergamon came to Germany. And where did it come? It came in Germany. So as soon as the pieces of the altar appear in Germany, the word anti-Semitism comes into the world in Germany, and anti-Semitism starts spreading through Germany. And again, it's like all the pieces you can see where this is going to go.
10: We looked at World War I, we looked at World War II, we looked at the Holocaust, and we saw this literally as Germany trying to take over the world, eliminate the Jews. It was really geopolitical. I mean, there really wasn't, we didn't see the spiritual component. You're kind of bending our minds a little bit to really embrace the spiritual component, because it seems like that was the real driver, not so much the geopolitical.
11: Yeah, and listen, what you're saying, I mean, listen, that is exactly what the Bible says. The Bible says behind all these things that we see on earth, there's a spiritual realm, you know, and there is a real enemy. But the Bible says it's real. God, you know, the devil is real and God is real, you know, and we are dealing, it really makes sense when you think about it. I mean, you know, if God is using a people to bring the word into the scripture into the world, to bring Messiah into the world, to bring salvation into the world, then of course the enemy is going to try to destroy them. I mean, you know, that makes sense. And it's right there in Revelation and in the vision of the dragon and the woman. So yeah. And this is, by the way, you know, this is behind World War I, it's behind World War, you know, these are acts of destruction. And you know, what happens is not only does anti-Semitism start spreading in Germany, but another thing starts spreading when the altar comes to Germany, and that is Germany has an explosion of the occult. A lot of people don't realize this. It explodes throughout Germany really up until the time of the Nazis. I mean, so, and the occult world and the anti-Semitism is going to converge into this. And what happens, Roger, when they get the pieces of the altar in Berlin, they start piecing them together. It comes in like thousands of pieces, you know. So they piece it together kind of in secret, kind of in private, and they do it. For the first time since ancient times, the altar is put together, appears back in the world. That's in 1889. At the same moment that the altar of, or the throne of Satan appears in the world, something else appears in the world. A baby's born whose name is Adolf Hitler.
10: Interesting.
11: So Hitler comes into the world with the altar or the throne of Satan, and his whole life is going to be actually linked to the mystery of this object.
10: So let's get into Hitler's life a little bit here, because a lot of people, you know, just see this guy who was mad for power and small mustache. And that's, I mean, I don't want to say he's easy to ignore, but he's easy to dismiss, I think, in the modern culture. But there's a lot more to Adolf Hitler and the rise of evil and the Third Reich and everything that came up. And the altar plays a pivotal role. The altar of Pergamon does in that story. Talk about that, if you would.
11: Yeah. And, you know, and as this person, I don't always throw this in, but we have a little time. And that is that my father was born in Germany and he was born when Hitler was rising. And my father's obviously Jewish. And when he was 10 years old, Hitler takes over.
10: Wow.
11: And so this is real. This is real. I mean, I wouldn't exist. I mean, one hand, I almost didn't exist if Hitler had his way. My father, yes. as a child, they put him on a train to get him out. It was called the child's transport. They got out a few of them. You know, so if Hitler had his way, I wouldn't exist. And on the other hand, I don't know if because of Hitler, I exist because he came to America because of Hitler and then met my mother. So personal thing on one hand, but this has affected everybody. So yeah, so what happens is you've got this occult explosion going on. You got Adolf Hitler, you know, now rising. And what Germany decides to do is they want to build the altar a massive house to house it and display it to the world. So, you know, in ancient times, the altar would be in a temple. So they kind of build a modern temple. They call it the Pergamon Museum. Well, it starts rising. It's a massive project. It starts rising in the 1920s. At the same moment in the 1920s, it parallels Hitler's rise. Both rising together. And by the way, there was a guy I don't even want to say his name. It's hard to pronounce, but he was he's a German guy who goes to Turkey, where the land of where the altar was, and he picks up like occultic knowledge, and he wants to bring this occultism to Germany. It's occultic knowledge. So he comes back, starts an occult society called the Thule Society. And that cultic society decides to start a little party, which becomes the Nazi Party.
10: Interesting.
11: So the Nazi Party was actually, there's a spiritual component behind all this stuff. The Nazi Party was started by an occult organization. So it's actually an outreach of an occult organization. And then one day, Hitler walks into that. He's actually spying on them, walks into them and decides to join them and becomes their leader. So now in the 1920s, Hitler's rising, the altar is rising. They're preparing for a big, you know, they're going to reveal the altar, put together to the world in one place. It's going to be a big reveal. And so as what happens is in 1930, the altar, the house is kind of finished, they're going to reveal the altar put together to the world, 1930. Now, just before that, the Nazi Party had a setback. They had an election in 1928, and the Nazi Party got 2% of the vote. So it was almost like it was on its way out. Everybody's saying it was finished. But then something happens. When the altar is revealed to the world in 1930 in the autumn, at that same moment, Hitler and the Nazis are all of a sudden, they are catapulted from 2%. Now they're the second largest party in Germany, suddenly.
10: Wow.
11: And then the next year, they're the number one party. And then the next, Hitler takes over. But the turning point is when this altar is opened up. And interesting, the enemy is a desecrator. He takes the things of God, he desecrates them. I mean, whether it's desecrating man, woman, life, you know, holy things, you know. And so the day that the altar or the throne of Satan was revealed to Germany and the world, it was Yom Kippur, the holiest day of the Bible. Atonement, which is also the day of God's altar, and it's a day of salvation for the Jewish people. And yet he turns it around. It's the devil's altar or the devil's throne, and it's going to bring destruction with the Jewish people.
10: That's incredible.
11: So this is the secret thing of history you all never hear. Now, the other thing is that what kind of an altar, to get deeper, what kind of altar was it? The altar of Pergamon or the throne of Satan was an altar of burnt offerings.
10: Okay.
11: And the Greeks are the ones who built it. And so the Greeks, in the Greek language, the way you called an altar of burnt offerings, the word for burnt in Greek is kaustos, and the word for a entirely consumed offering is the word holos. Put it together, you get the word holocaust.
10: Holocaust. Wow.
11: So that is where the word comes from. And it comes from this Greek. And so now you've got an altar. So this was the altar, the throne of Satan is an altar of the Holocaust. And so the moment that these pieces arrived in Germany, I mean, you know, in the 19th century, it was an altar talking or foreshadowing a Holocaust that is yet to come. And so this is all part of, and you know what, Roger, I mean, a lot of people don't realize this. The word Holocaust is actually in the Bible or in the first translation of the Bible. The first translation of the Bible is the Greek Septuagint, ancient. I mean, the New Testament uses it, you know. And in the Septuagint Bible, when you open up and first you read that God says to Abraham, take your son Isaac and offer him up, it says in the Septuagint, offer him as a holocaust.
10: Mm.
11: And I mean, you think about it. The entire Jewish nation is within Isaac right then, and it's going to be offered. And then when it talks about in Leviticus, it talks about the sacrifice. It says, these are the laws of the holocaust. You know, and it actually talks about, you know, burning, I mean, of course, burning and ashes and keeping the fire. And so the holocaust was like inversion of something holy from the Bible. Now it's against the Jewish people. And you know that when I told you that, you know, when they revealed the altar to the world in 1930 in Germany, and I said it was Yom Kippur. On Yom Kippur, when they revealed the altar, they're actually, the scripture that they're reading of Yom Kippur has the word holocaust in it four times. Mm. So they're taught, they're reading about it's the holocaust as this thing comes in. It's like a foreshadow. And that's, now let me give you a little bit more. What was the first sacrifice that the Jewish people offered to God as a nation? The first sacrifice was done on Passover. It was the Passover lamb.
10: Mm-hmm.
11: Do you know the Holocaust, when it began? It began on the day of Passover.
10: Really?
11: It began on Passover.
10: Interesting.
11: And the first person who was killed was a Jewish man who was killed. And he actually was a descendant of Aaron, the high priest of Israel, who offered the sacrifices. So it's like another inversion of this, you know. And in the Bible, it talks about, there's a verse that says the altar of burnt offerings was in the holy place. Okay, so what happens if you translate that into the language of those who have the altar? Well, we already said the burnt offering, the word is holocaust in the Greek. Okay, what about in German? In German, it says the altar of burnt offerings was in the holy place. So there's a German word that comes from Polish, actually, and it speaks of a holy place, or it literally means the holy place. You know what the word is? The word is Auschwitz.
10: Mm.
11: The altar burnt offerings in the holy place translate to the Holocaust in Auschwitz. So this whole thing that we're watching there's a mystery behind all of it. Listen, we know the Bible says it. We don't always take it so seriously. The devil is real, and the devil is a destroyer.
10: Yes.
11: You know, and he seeks destruction. You know, we won't have time to get into it, but even how when the altar of Pergamon was taken to Germany, at that same moment, the seeds were sown for the First World War. I mean, that's also part of the mystery. It was directly linked to this thing, and even the Second World War. So all this destruction's happening, but behind it is this mystery. And we think, like, who is the one who was over the Holocaust? Well, of course, it's Hitler. He was like the dark high priest, a satanic high priest, with this offering. Well, what happens at the end of Hitler's life? At the end of Hitler's life, you know, when the devil is through, has no more use for his vessel, he destroys his own vessels. And so Hitler offers up the final sacrifice. He kills himself with, you know, his hand, the same hand, he kills himself. And what does he decree? He decrees that his body has to be burnt. It's the last burnt offering. It's the last Holocaust. You know, I mentioned, you know, anti-Semitism. Well, we're dealing with that to this day, even in
10: America. Yeah.
11: But we're also dealing with the resurrection of socialism in America too. Well, that socialism is also part of the mystery as well, and it goes back to Karl Marx and goes back. So, but to just to kind of set the stage, and we, you know, I know we'll continue a lot, is that, you know, when Hitler dies in that bunker, the altar doesn't have anybody over it anymore. In other words, he was like the owner of the altar. He was the head of Germany. Germany had the altar, but it was in Berlin, just where Hitler was, you know, was reigning from, right by the, I didn't tell you something. I'm sorry. I got to tell you. I discovered when Hitler, when he comes to power, he wants this massive platform. He wants to be standing and speaking to the masses on this colossal mega platform. Well, he commissions this architect, a guy named Albert Speer. Albert Speer builds Hitler this gigantic platform in Nuremberg. When you see the pictures of Hitler going crazy, you know, raging in front of like a million people, that's in Nuremberg. That's where they had their rallies. Well, he's standing on this platform. You know what the platform was? Albert Speer decided to build Hitler's platform to make it was a reproduction of the altar of Pergamon, the throne.
10: Oh, wow.
11: So, so when you see Hitler raging, and he's standing literally on the throne of Satan. We can hold off because that'll
10: You painted us right into a corner here for a perfect cliffhanger. And unfortunately, Rabbi Jonathan Cahn, we're out of time for today. Thank you again for writing the book, The Altar of Pergamon. The link is up at drjamesdobson.org. The book is available wherever books are sold. But I have to ask you, can you come back next time? Because you can't leave us hanging on this cliff like this. Okay.
11: Okay. It's a deal.
10: Okay, great. Well, what a fascinating conversation. And I have to say, Rabbi Cahn left us right on the edge of our seats. So you're going to have to join us again next time to hear part two of this conversation. You've been listening to Dr. James Dobson's Family Talk and my conversation with Rabbi Jonathan Cahn about his brand new book called The Altar of Pergamon. If you've missed any part of today's program, or if you'd like to share it with a friend, go to drjamesdobson.org. That's drjamesdobson.org. Or if it's easier, just type in the initials jdfi.org. 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
13: American Family News, I'm Rusty Pugh. A shooting inside a Minneapolis apartment building ends with a shooter dying from a self-inflicted gunshot wound on Wednesday. Two victims were killed, and at least five people were wounded, including two police officers. Chanley Painter has the latest.
14: The gunfire erupted just south of the Minneapolis Convention Center in a high-rise apartment building that has a history of violence, triggering a massive police response. Officers got to the scene in less than 2 minutes. Also during the response, four officers experienced adverse effects after being exposed to an unknown airborne substance, while two more officers were hurt when their squad car was involved in a crash while responding to the scene.
13: A federal judge in Maryland on Wednesday blocked an executive order from President Trump that again seeks to restrict birthright citizenship. U.S. District Judge Deborah Boardman granted a preliminary injunction in a case brought by two immigration advocacy groups that had also challenged the Trump administration's initial attempt last year to limit who is eligible for automatic citizenship at birth. Attorney General Todd Blanche.
15: This is not something that is a surprise to us, but make no mistake about it. It was not our intention, and we did not go in any way different or comply. We complied with the Supreme Court. And what we're doing now is making sure that we're protecting American citizens and that we're complying. What did the framers mean when they talked about who could and who could not be citizens in this country? And so we'll continue to fight, as President Trump has talked about for many years, and we'll, if we have to go back to the Supreme Court, we will.
13: The jury of nine women and three men returns for day six of deliberations in the trial of Lindsay Clancy, the woman who is charged with killing her three children. Nate Foy from Plymouth, Massachusetts, has the latest.
16: For the second time, they informed the court that they cannot reach a unanimous decision. At that point, the judge gave what is called a Tui Rodriguez charge in Massachusetts, which instructs the jury to continue deliberating, but it is a final warning before a possible mistrial. Here's what the Tui Rodriguez charge does. It instructs the jurors to reconsider their positions and listen carefully to each other. Jurors are reminded another jury may not be better equipped to handle this case, and they're encouraged to reach a unanimous verdict without giving up any honestly held beliefs. What the Tui Rodriguez charge doesn't do is force compliance, set a hard deadline, or alter the burden of proof. It also doesn't allow the judge to force the jury to continue deliberating.
13: A retired Army general says Americans need to just relax when it comes to an end of the war in Iran.
17: The Iranian regime fired on U.S. allies Wednesday following a night of American bombardment. Fighting between the U.S. and Iran has increased since the weekend after the American military hit Iranian rocket launchers on an island in the Strait of Hormuz, saying Iran was planning to use them to shoot mines into the waterway. President Trump says the U.S. has control of the strait.
18: We have the Strait of Hormuz in extremely good shape. You know, we're taking over many, many ships. We got through last night, as you know, with the Navy's assistance. And we've been averaging 30 ships a night. It's a lot. And a lot of oil is coming in.
17: Retired Army Lieutenant General Keith Kellogg was President Trump's special envoy for Ukraine and Russia until the end of 2025. During an interview on the Fox News Channel, he attempted to reassure the American people about the Iran situation.
19: I tell the American people, just relax. Everything's going well. This is going to be a long-term effort. And the president's doing the right thing. He has ceased major combat operations. He's gone to strangling them with an economic blockade, which I think is the right way to do it. But it's going to take time to do that. These things don't happen overnight. And slowly but surely, we're breaking their grip on the Strait of Hormuz.
17: I'm Chad Groening.
13: And finally, a major archaeological discovery along the Sea of Galilee in northern Israel.
20: In Israel, archaeologists say that after 2,000 years, they've uncovered the port that likely served as an entrance into the Sea of Galilee, where the Bible says Jesus walked on water. Falling water levels exposing a section of an ancient Roman pier built from rows of large stones that divided into berths where fishing boats could dock. The structure is located right between Capernaum and the body of water where Jesus and his fishermen disciples lived and traveled. Capernaum also the site of several of Jesus's best-known miracles. Sue Guzman, Fox News.
13: For American Family News, I'm Rusty Pugh.
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23: I love talking about the things of God because of truth and the biblical worldview. The U.S. Constitution obligates our government to preserve and protect the rights that our founders recognize come from God, our Creator, not our government. I believe that Scripture in the Bible is very clear that God is the one that raised up each of you, and God has allowed us to be brought here to this specific moment in time.
22: This is Jenna Ellis in the Morning.
23: Good morning. It is Thursday, September 3rd, and the Lindsey Clancy jury may be deadlocked, and the judge may be on the brink of declaring a mistrial after the judge gives the deadlocked jury a last resort charge after they can't reach a verdict. And so this coming from the New York Post, the high-profile Lindsey Clancy murder trial is one step closer to a potential mistrial after the judge issued a last resort order when jurors announced for a second time late yesterday, they were deadlocked. The jurors are 9 women and 3 men. That's all that we know about them. So jury selection or voir dire was not, of course, televised for their protection. They haven't been sequestered, which is interesting to note. But they sent the judge a note yesterday that they were still at an impasse about whether to convict Lindsey Clancy of first-degree murder for strangling her 3 young children, or a guilty on one of those lesser-included charges, or find her not criminally responsible, or at worst, in my opinion, completely not guilty. So let's welcome in Ron Coleman, who is an attorney and host of the Coleman Nation, for more on this. And Ron, how close do you think that the judge actually is from declaring a mistrial? Because it's only been a week, yet the jury's come back twice saying we just can't resolve this.
0: I think it's today or bust.
23: All right. Well, that's about as specific as you can get. I think so too. I mean, this is this advisement is basically the judge going back to the jury and saying, you know, don't resolve this trial by losing your convictions or just trying to compromise. But at the same time, you can talk to each other. Deliberation is what the jury is supposed to do. And so, you know, listen to each other and, you know, you're here in order to reach a verdict. So basically, please, please, please try. So what, you know, you've been in a number of situations in front of juries. I have on, you know, the prosecution and the defense side. And it's always, that's always the worst point for the lawyers in the trial to just sit around and wait for the jury. If this is a mistrial, do you think that it is better for the defense or for the prosecution going into a second trial?
0: I think it just might be, I was looking at this from all the way in northern New Jersey, but it looks to me as if short of a guilty verdict, this is the best outcome for the prosecution. Because they get to do it right this time. I mean, the problem is the jury pool. I don't believe there was any serious lack of preparation or, but whatever didn't go right the first time, they've got another shot at it, and there aren't going to be any surprises left. In terms of approaches, strategies, tactics that could be used by the defense. I do think this judge has let the defense lawyer get away with some really outrageous stuff in terms of comments that he's made referring to the prosecution in front of the jury. I imagine the judge is going to be this. Well, actually, no. Now that I think about it, I was about to say the judge is the judge. You can't really redo that. But the fact is, I just had a judge yesterday learn a little bit. I don't want to go into the details, but he tried to get tough with a certain lawyer who's been practicing long enough to not let it happen. I do think the judge might say if I'm going to run a little bit tighter ship this time because I don't need another mistrial. It's got to be done right.
23: Yeah, and that, you know, I mean, there weren't really legal issues or, you know, things that that arose that for a mistrial. I mean, it's just the obvious guess, and of course, we haven't talked to the jury. We don't know their thinking, but if they're anything like the court of public opinion, it's that they're just so extreme differences on how the public is perceiving this case. I mean, on one hand, you have people like me who say, even if the defense story and the psychosis and all of that is 100% accurate and you can prove all of that, it doesn't matter. She should be criminally responsible because of the preparation that was shown, because of methodically strangling her kids over the course of 18 minutes. She should have criminal responsibility. And then on the other side of that are the people who are sympathetic towards her and saying, well, she reached out for help, and they believe that the psychosis should excuse her. And I think they're under a little bit of misperception, thinking that, you know, she's going to stay super long term in some kind of mental health facility if she ends up being found not criminally responsible. But postpartum psychosis, neither side is alleging that that's still continuing. So my point is both sides of the court of public opinion are very staunchly embedded in their sides. And if that's what this jury is, and you have even, you know, one person on one polar opposite side who refuses to give up any ground, then that leads to a deadlock. And so regardless of how streamlined or, you know, or better perhaps the prosecution is in laying out their facts, I think they didn't predict that the public would be so sympathetic toward Lindsey Clancy. And so if they kind of step up their game a little bit, I'm not really sure that that would make a difference in the second trial.
0: No, you can't be, right. I think we all agree there's no way to be sure. But I do think that if I were the judge, what I would be thinking is clearly there are some jurors who have let their emotions sway them, their sympathy. And I think we can both agree that, you know, you as a Christian are very focused on mercy and loving your fellow man. There has been an epidemic of empathy that has prevented our society from recognizing right and wrong. And we're seeing it as, you know, we're seeing violent criminals across the system being repeatedly given another chance, being having empathy and sympathy and pity extended to them, and take advantage of that. I'm not worried that she's going to kill more children, although that's happened in similar situations. But whether or not she is going to be appropriately punished for this outrage, I mean, this should not be a five-hour deliberation, much less a five-day deliberation.
23: Yes.
0: This is utterly insane. So the only thing I would think the judge could do differently, believe it or not, I started out responding to your comment. The only thing I can see doing differently is trying to keep the emotional stuff, the heart-tugging stuff, more on leash. And, the demonization of the prosecution here is got to be a factor that the judge has to think has had some impact on this deliberation.
23: But do you think that that ship has sailed in the sense that this has become such a nationwide public trial that, you know, a next jury certainly would have seen public coverage? And I mean, I don't know anyone who doesn't have a very strong opinion on this. So how could we even get to
0: I don't know, but the system demands that we try. And there have been many cases where it looked impossible, but it has happened. I mean, the judge definitely has to worry that any misstep by him, any attempt to cut corners in order to prevent another deadlock jury will result in an error that will result in reversal, because we know there's going to be an appeal there. But this is why he gets the medium-sized bucks.
23: Yeah. And I mean, the system does demand it, but whether or not that's really practically possible, I mean, if I lived in that jurisdiction and was called as a juror, I would have to honestly say I can't be impartial, because what I've seen, and the trial being fully televised, I mean, it's a lot of people are following this. I mean, I know several friends of mine personally who've literally watched every moment of the trial on, you know, court TV and all of that, to say, you know, I know about this case and I already have an opinion, and that's not going to be changed regardless of what a second trial brings out. Because, you know, yes, while Christians are called to love each other, you know, all of the one another's in scripture, and mercy is part of the attributes of God, so is justice. And Romans 13 talks about the government carrying the sword, or that metaphor for justice and for swift punishment for evildoers, and to promote good in society and restrain evil. And this woman's actions were clearly evil. And I don't buy any of these excuses. And I've said, Ron Coleman, my special guest this morning, I've said throughout this process that I don't actually think that the insanity defense should be able to be used as broadly as it now, you know, currently has been in the United States. I think that all of this should only be relevant at as mitigation at sentencing or potentially as part of a plea agreement. Do we as a society have an obligation, you know, regardless of the outcome of this particular trial, it's raised the question in society about the insanity defense. Do we have an obligation to revisit that and to perhaps legislate accordingly?
0: You're making a fantastic point. We have clinicalized all of behavior in our society. No one is to blame for anything, for his failures, for his condition, for his drug addiction, for his obesity. Everything is a matter of brain chemicals, or I'm depraved because I was deprived. And this is the logical, and by the way, world events, our ability to, I'm not justifying, I'm just explaining. When you explain, there is always a shadow of justification. And we see that outrageous, immoral acts have become justified by our culture. And now here we are. It is absolutely heartbreaking. And, you know, there is simply, literally, no greater earthly love than a mother for her. Literally, literally, no greater earthly love than a mother.

0: for not guilty or not criminally responsible, would you rather have a hung jury and a second bite at the apple, which might actually be a better bite if the prosecution figures out, you know, what went what they could do better, not necessarily what went wrong, but then also, and then also if you are anticipating the judge potentially streamlining things more, would you rather have the hung jury or a compromise verdict on a lesser offense?
1: I think if I'm the prosecution, if I could get a compromise verdict on the lesser offense, I'd probably take it. I think you got to take it, and there's a, you know, that's the difference between this world and the next world.
0: Yeah, earthly justice versus the Lord's.
1: We see justice, but we can't achieve it in this world.
0: Yeah. Yeah. And so do you think then that it's possible that instead of, you know, because I think the media and we're all just speculating on what the jury is potentially thinking again, because no one has interviewed them. And I hope if there is a mistrial that the judge does pull the jurors so that we get an understanding of where this jury was at. There's been speculation, of course, that it's, you know, all three of the men that are for the first degree murder, and it's the women categorically that are for Lindsey Clancy. That may be the case, but we don't know about these particular impaneled jurors. It could be the exact opposite, or it could be a split. We have no idea. But is it possible that the jury is only deliberating on the degree of guilt? I personally think that's a little less likely, just because they could probably, if everybody's saying, yes, yeah, she's guilty of something, that, or she's guilty here, we're just figuring out if it's first degree versus manslaughter, that probably wouldn't lead them to such an impasse. That's just my perception. What do you think?
1: I think that's as good a perception as any. I mean, as you pointed out, we don't really know what's going on inside the jury room. People have read the tea leaves and come to certain conclusions. There seems to be a sort of consensus that there are two female jurors who are the holdouts.
0: The ones wearing pink.
1: Who knows? Who really knows? Juries are black boxes. They're frightening.
0: Yes, yes. And, you know, and that just underscores, I think, the point that because of how unprincipled society has become in a lot of ways, we have always said that conservatives and, you know, attorneys in general have always said, you know, this is not an imperfect system, but it's the best worldwide. And the constitutionally protected right to a jury of your peers is part of the hallmark of due process. When we have situations like this and we're seeing, I mean, all of these people outside the courtroom, these crazy women who are suggesting all sorts of, you know, potential harm to their own kids, and the TikTok women, you know, all of these things, they could have been the ones on the jury, potential or a future jury. And that's
1: right.
0: Very frightening. So do we contemplate as a society as well revisiting the standards for juries? I mean, I don't think we're going to overhaul the system entirely, you know, anything like a professional jury, which I've advocated for. That was actually my third year law school capstone paper, but ironically enough. And but do we revisit perhaps some qualifications for jurors? I mean, you know, it's a very bare minimum of what can actually, the type of person that can actually be seated on a jury.
1: Well, the biggest problem is that the best qualified jurors are the ones who don't end up on juries.
0: Mm-hmm.
1: They don't report. They get excused because of unavoidable. I've seen judges excuse people, you know, during voir dire for the most unbelievable things. And I've also seen judges ruin multi-billion-dollar mergers and acquisitions because that someone said that they were working on, they had to be in London next week, and the judge said, no, you're going on the jury. And then I got the case dismissed after the plaintiff's case was closed.
0: Oh, wow.
1: He didn't even get to
0: to the jury.
1: Deliberate.
0: Yeah. Yeah,
1: the system is really imperfect, but it's constitutional.
0: Right. And I think that's the point here.

With everybody who is frustrated looking at this and saying, as I have, you know, that, and as you have, Ron Coleman, that this really shouldn't be a deliberation that lasted even, you know, 5 minutes, in my opinion. But this is the system, as imperfect as it is. And so I do anticipate as well that a mistrial is coming either today or tomorrow. If the jury can't return a verdict, it'll be interesting to see if they end up being able to come together. It has to be unanimous. But the question of, you know, where do we go from here as a society is a big one. And it's been sparked by this this trial, I think, in ways that we need to wrestle with as a society. So really appreciate the legal insight. We're going to be talking about this more. But we will be right back with more here on Jenna Ellis and the More.

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4: Hello, Americans. I'm Todd Starnes. Stand by for news and commentary next. A former editor for Vogue, the fashion magazine, says she got triggered because she was the only black person in the first-class cabin of a jetliner bound for Milan. Gabriella Johnson posted a screed on social media explaining that she found herself surrounded by five middle-aged white guys and she was the lone black woman. She surmised that because she is black, she would be subjected to substandard service because the flight attendant was a man. Miss Johnson wailed that she suffered microaggressions from the moment she sat down, so she demanded the airline downgrade her to a business class ticket. She said that she would gladly sacrifice physical comfort to protect her emotional and mental well-being. Ms. Johnson did not reveal the name of the airline. She also failed to disclose the nature of the microaggression that set her off. Maybe the flight attendant forgot to give her one of those hot hand towels. I'm Todd Starnes.
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0: Welcome back. And as we're continuing to talk about the Lindsey Clancy case, which all of America is talking about, regardless of what this jury ultimately decides or whether it is a mistrial that is declared and the process starts all over again and there is potentially a resolution or a second trial, the bigger conversation is what we need to continue to discuss, because underneath all of the testimony and the competing experts and the legal standards and all of this is the fundamental question: what makes a human being morally responsible for what he or she does? And that can be answered, of course, in light of Scripture, that we have agency, we make choices, we can understand right from wrong, and because we are moral actors, society can and should justly hold us accountable when we deliberately harm another human being or even act in recklessness, you know, which the standard, of course, is that your actions could reasonably foresee that harm would occur to another person, even if you didn't intend it. And the excuses and justifications, of course, for what would otherwise be criminal acts have been solid in the criminal justice system for even before the founding of America. I mean, these are things that go all the way back through civil society through the ages, that, you know, of course, self-defense. Of course, if you are saving another, you know, there are multiple ways that that you are not necessarily responsible for what would otherwise be a criminal act. Or if, for example, and this is not what is being alleged here at all, But let's say that that Lindsay Clancy was being given these drugs by her medical provider without her knowledge somehow, right? And that directly and specifically caused these acts. Well, we would contemplate that a little bit differently, but she knew the possibility and was herself willing to take these drugs even regardless of the consequences. And regardless of the labels that say, you know, these are potential side effects and all of those things. So we're not in that category. But the bottom line of what makes a person morally responsible for what he or she does, I think we are blurring the line as a society in a way that is incredibly damaging. And so let's welcome in Orrin McIntyre, who's a host at The Blaze, frequent guest here, and always appreciate philosophizing with him. So Orrin, it's been very disturbing, to say the least, to see some of the response to the Clancy trial that, well, on one hand, some I can understand, even though I don't share it, I can understand the sympathy for Lindsay Clancy. But at the same time, to think that it is a justification or an excuse in society, this cannot occur, and we still have a well-ordered or moral and upright society if this is where we're headed.
6: Yeah, you know, obviously it's not a one-to-one, but really this reminds me a lot of the reaction after Charlie Kirk died, in the sense that everyone is looking around and they can't believe that this is something their neighbor would say, that this is something that they would, you know, admit out loud, that they have these sympathies or these feelings. You know, Lindsay Clancy is a cold-blooded murderer. She absolutely slaughtered her three children one by one, slowly and methodically, with predetermined, you know, she had a plan, sitting her husband across town, the whole nine yards. Nothing about this was accidental or impulsive. It wasn't some takeover of immediate emotions. It's not like she turned around and stabbed the kids with a knife while she was cooking or something because she was so overwhelmed. She methodically planned this from the beginning. And yet we see a large number of women, not all women in the same way that not all Democrats were celebrating, you know, Charlie Kirk's death, but a disturbing percentage of women seem willing to go online and say, yes, I support this woman, I feel for this woman, she's justified in some way, or actually her husband did it in some kind of Candace Owens conspiracy style way, where actually he was, you know, instructing her somehow to do it the whole time, or he did it himself. I mean, the theories are absolutely wild, and so it creates this very surreal moment where people wonder, you know, is this really the opinion that some women have about, you know, what's going on, that another woman could just somehow have a justification to murder her own children, or she's somehow not culpable, or actually her husband did it, even though her own attorney is admitting that she did it in the trial. It's not even up for debate. And so I think this is just a stunning moment for a lot of people. It's very clear that some percentage of women on TikTok and Instagram are kind of trapped in some social media loop where they can convince themselves of absolutely outrageous things. And it's I think it's disturbing to everybody who's watching it, even many, many women, just stunned about what's going on here.
0: Yeah, and you make such a good point that, you know, this isn't a close call. This isn't a case that we're having this conversation because there are factors that, you know, go in one direction or the other. And so we're having to see, you know, where the line is and draw the line very carefully because this case is right on the edge. I mean, this is something that is just so clear with the facts and the standards that should be in the law here, that I think so many of us who are seeing this biblically and rationally are saying, you know, this shouldn't be a close call. But where do we go as a society when we're continuing to see more and more extreme instances of people who want to justify really heinous, evil acts for a variety of reasons, whether that's, you know, the defense in the Charlie Kirk case, you know, talking in open court about how, you know, Charlie had hateful speech, which of course is not true. That's the perception, but was essentially asserting that as fact and somehow trying to mitigate Tyler Robinson's actions by suggesting that, you know, if you don't like what another person says, you can perpetuate a crime on them. I mean, this is just something, these are things that have been so rigid in as principles in Western civilization for, you know, eons, that we're starting to see that foundation crumble, and it's really alarming.
6: Well, the obvious through line here is that there are certain groups that are considered victimized in our society. And there seems to be a belief among a disturbingly large percentage of our population that if anything happens to those groups, those preferred groups, they're always victims. They're never the perpetrator. Obviously, we've seen this with Black Americans, whether you look at the O.J. Simpson case, where a jury kind of clearly let a guilty man go just because he was Black and they were worried about what that might do to their city, the responses that might happen if he was found guilty, or how they might be targeted if he was found guilty. We've seen this response for people like Carmelo Anthony, who was allowed to raise like $1 million for killing Austin Metcalf, with many people justifying what he did, saying, well, once a white man says the N-word, which we have no evidence that Austin Metcalf did at all, that's just an assertion because they know it's a get-out-of-jail-free card. But the assertion was enough for people to say, oh, well, because someone said he might have said a word, I mean, this Black kid can't be held responsible for what he does. And it seems the same is now being extended to a woman. Well, if a woman did something and she claims to be a victim, then she's a victim, and that's all there is to it. The man must have made her do it, or the man must have done it. There was some reason that she was compelled that was out of her control. It seems almost like there's an assertion, a strange, you know, kind of Schrodinger's agency that exists, where these subgroups of, you know, women or Black men, we're told that they have agency, we're told that they are strong and independent, but then if they actually do something, well, it turns out actually everyone else is to blame. And maybe it turns out that everyone else failed them, the system failed them. That's what we've heard so much with Lindsey Clancy. And so we have to start making a decision. Either these groups are ultimately individuals who can be held accountable because they have agency, or they aren't, and then we need to think about the way that we arrange our society. But what we can't do is be in the situation where we pretend these people have agency, and then the minute they do something, actually, it's all a man's fault, or it's white people's fault, or something like that. Either women have the ability to make decisions and be held accountable for them, or they don't. And it's very strange that we have this moment where a large number of women are saying, well, she just can't be held accountable for the things she does.
0: Yeah, and those are two absolutely incompatible worldviews, to have moral agency and then have the response that a lot of these women are having to Lindsey Clancy, that she doesn't have moral agency because of extenuating factors. And those are the two competing worldviews, but also, as you mentioned, and I've talked about extensively on this show as well, with the cultural Marxism that comes into play. If you view women as always the oppressed, then no matter what they do, it's always morally justified according to that worldview, which we know, of course, is not compatible with true justice. And, you know, one other argument that I've seen from, you know, those who are frustrated with all of the women that are trying to excuse Lindsey Clancy is that the 19th Amendment should be repealed, which, of course, you know, is the amendment that allowed women the right to vote and access that franchise. And I don't think that the 19th Amendment is the problem here when we're talking about feminism and you know, some of these incompatible worldviews, cultural Marxism, and you're talking about moral, you know, the lack of moral agency or holding people responsible. Religious pluralism, I think, is more to blame here than the 19th Amendment. I'm not claiming that religious pluralism automatically produces feminism, but that secular feminism becomes culturally necessary once a society rejects a shared religious account and a biblical or divine order of sex, marriage, family, and human purpose. And so secular feminism didn't emerge simply because society began valuing women or, you know, quote unquote, equality or even this kind of Marxist trend. Christianity already taught and still teaches that women's equal dignity comes from God. And feminism emerged because religious pluralism displaced the biblical framework that gave sexual difference meaning. And so once society could no longer say what men and women are designed for, the difference between men and women, feminism reduced equality to sameness, freedom, to autonomy in the female body to a problem that the law, I think, and technology has to overcome, because now we're seeing, you know, this kind of cultural Marxism that's embedded, including the necessity and right, in their view, of course, for abortion and for the lack of responsibility in a lot of these cases that deal with feminist issues.
6: Yeah, I mean, this is obviously a complicated topic, but I mean, the 19th Amendment itself is at some level born out of a feminist movement. There were many anti-suffragettes, many women who opposed the 19th Amendment, who specifically said they didn't like it because they were afraid that it would tear apart families, that the idea that families would vote differently, that spouses would vote differently, might cause serious ruptures in marriages and ultimately lead to a serious gender divide. I mean, there's a difficult, question over whether or not we think that ultimately, you know, this political rift is one that will, you know, keep the two genders apart. But when we look at our politics, it's increasingly clear that the genders are being treated as different voting blocks. And this is very dangerous. If you look at the voting in South Korea, you have basically a male party and a female party. And right now, the fertility rate in South Korea is something like 0.7%. South Korea might not make it as long as North Korea at this point, which has a birth rate double that of South Korea. So there are real questions about what this does to a society, well beyond whether women individually are capable of voting. That's not the question. It's, is this ultimately good for society? Does it create this rift? So did feminism cause this situation, or did the proto-feminism of separating men and women as voting blocks begin this journey? That's a chicken and the egg question that, again, is hard to ultimately answer. Women are obviously by themselves capable of voting, but does this agitate society in a way that exacerbates a gender war? I think that's a question worth asking. That said, obviously, you know, women voting has nothing to do with how they feel about the Lindsey Clancy trial. More importantly, however, it does have something to do with the jury. Many people are speculating, and I think in some cases it's been confirmed, that it's women who have hung the jury, that it's ultimately women who won't find Lindsey Clancy guilty who are holding up the trial. And if that's the case, then we have a very serious issue on our hands, because, you know, we've seen the same thing when it comes to African Americans, mm-hmm. who are far more likely to say, I will not convict another African American under any circumstances, whether I think the evidence is there or not. If women are seeing themselves as a similar identity group that needs to band together and stand for each other in all times and all places, instead of objectively looking at a case and being able to render a verdict, well, then we do have a real problem. Like, then our theoretical question of chicken and the egg becomes something really tangible. Because if we can't get fair trials in the United States because women will always stand up for women and black people will always stand up for black people, then we don't have trials. We have tribalism. And our system is not built to be able to handle this. We built a jury system on the idea that people would be able to evaluate this question. And if women as a block are working with each other to make sure that no woman is convicted, well, you know, then we're obviously in a place where all of this has gone off the rails, like fundamental parts of our system break down.
0: Yeah, and it's so much more to be said on this. We've got to take a break here, but, you know, you raised some really serious points that the presumption, the underlying presumption of our jury system is that people will be more faithful adherents to the principles of justice than they will to tribalism. And this is where cultural Marxism has an effect, and it has consequences in society. And it's not just for women, you know, for African Americans. It's not for, you know, just those categories. It's if you have, you know, any sort of tribalist mentality, if, you know, if Republicans are only always defending Republicans, all of these things, whatever your tribalistic adherence is, if you have that over principle in any context, but especially a criminal justice system, then it no longer becomes a just or a moral and upright society. And these are things we're going to have to continue to deal with. But Orrin McIntyre, thanks so much. You're sticking with me through the break. We will be right back with more.
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10: Here's a $10 bill. It's got the picture of Alexander Hamilton on the front of it. You know, it's kind of sad. 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It's just paper. 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
0: Welcome back. Well, as we continue into this brave new world on in a lot of different philosophical questions, moral questions, we are also talking about privacy versus catching criminals. Obviously, we know that the state and legitimate law enforcement is necessary for the public safety and for the advancement, of course, of promoting good, restraining evil. But the question that is being raised by flock cameras can't be ignored, because this is triggering nationwide backlash over privacy concerns and police abuse. So Orrin McIntyre from The Blaze is still with me on the program to talk about this. And you know, these are essentially a huge surveillance infrastructure, and we've already seen instances where these have been abused by law enforcement for to follow or to look at people. In like one instance was a police officer who used some of these searches to try to find an ex-girlfriend and traced her license plate, you know, something over 100 times. I mean, so there's instances like that. But then there have also been instances of these flock cameras misidentifying license plates. And, you know, there was a story that a man was pulled over and had to show the cops and justify that this wasn't a stolen vehicle. So, you know, in a wide variety of ways, flock cameras are being discouraged by some who, and I think by mainly the conservative movement, because of privacy issues, but companies are still pushing for it. So where do you see the line of controversy here, and what's going on with flock cameras?
6: Well, obviously, we just had Governor DeSantis say that we're no longer going to be using them on state highways and the interstate, that kind of thing. And I think he's reading the room and recognizing that there's a lot of concern about what's going on here. Obviously, license plate reading cameras have been around for a long time. That's not something new. What the flock cameras do is introduce the AI component. It runs all of these pictures through a database and basically allows them to be searched in real time. If you have an extensive enough network of these cameras, you basically have a real-time map of every car that is on the road in your city, in your municipality. Now, the Supreme Court has said that for the police to track a vehicle with something like GPS, you need a warrant. You have a Fourth Amendment right, and you know they have to go to the court in order to get that. They have to prove that you're worth tracking in this manner. There is no such restriction for flock cameras, even though they're functionally doing the same thing. They're providing a live GPS-style update where every car is on the road, even though no one has been issued a warrant to do this. Basically, they're cheating through the fact that this technology is too new to have any judge rulings on it. And law enforcement is rolling this out all over the country. I know in some places, in fact, I spoke to one county commissioner here recently at an event I was speaking at, and his county commission banned flock cameras. They would not buy them. So the sheriff actually used his prison commissary funds, the money they make off of selling cigarettes and things to prisoners, to ultimately pay for those cameras. And so the law enforcement seems to be like rapidly trying to get these things in place before courts can kind of come down on them. I think there's very real security concerns here. Ultimately, I'm very pro law and order. I was a mm-hmm. crime reporter for years. I interviewed the families of, you know, dead officers who were killed because they were obeying some ridiculous protocol that ended up costing them their life. So I am extremely, sensitive to the idea that police officers need every tool and every available way to protect themselves and bring criminals to justice. But we do have to draw a line somewhere, and constant surveillance that is clearly going to be unconstitutional at some point being rolled out aggressively right now is a very dangerous thing. I think people are right to be very skeptical of what's going on here.
0: Yeah, and calling this essentially a warrantless dragnet, I mean, makes sense, because if I'm driving on a public road, I don't have a reasonable expectation of privacy, or that no one or that an officer wouldn't see my license plate, you know, as I'm driving down the road. But what changes constitutionally from what you're saying is that when the government can record all of my movements, automatically aggregate them, and then search them later, then at some point, just mere observation in public becomes surveillance. And that's what we're talking about here.
6: Yeah, and of course, a lot of people say, well, this is going to stop crime. This is going to stop crime. And my big issue with that assertion is that we already know who does crime and where the crime happens. Again, I've been a reporter in the criminal justice system. I'm aware. I've talked to dozens and dozens of officers and prosecutors and these kind of things. If it's not a question of, you know, can we find criminals? Do we have the evidence? The vast majority of the time, the question is, are we actually willing to do anything with it? You know, we have plenty of evidence, for instance, of these teen takeovers that are happening all over the country, but especially in Florida. And in many cases, the teens actually tape themselves. We don't need a flock camera. They literally have their phones out and are posting what they're doing on social media. They're running around. They're doing vandalism. They're breaking laws on the street. They're doing all kinds of things, harassing people, stealing. And we rarely see large follow-up arrests. You know, hundreds and hundreds of black teens will show up to one of these events. They'll film themselves doing the crime, and then no one or very few people get arrested. It's not a question of surveillance. We know who's doing the crime. They're taping themselves doing the crime. The problem is we're too scared to do the follow-through. We're too scared of actually putting people through the criminal justice system, especially if they fall under certain categories that are politically offensive. And so to keep our stats down, our crime stats down, we don't arrest people. We don't actually bring real charges. We argue them down. And even if they are convicted, we ultimately don't keep them in prison because that will look bad if we have the wrong people in prison for too long. So the problem is not one of technology. The problem is one of will. We simply don't have the political will to enforce the law. And until we solve that problem, I'm not ready to hand the state some kind of omnipresent understanding where every law-abiding car is on the road. How about you arrest the criminals you know are doing crime first before we start just tagging random innocent people?
0: Yeah, and that's part of the AI component here, that if algorithms are identifying vehicles or potentially, you know, characterizing movement patterns and things as suspicious. I mean, this is kind of getting into the same territory, you know, as some of these constitutionally impermissible stops just based on based on category. And so, you know, how do you keep the algorithm from just targeting, you know, some of what they perceive? And you can't go back and say, okay, did you have a reasonable belief? You can't really ask the algorithm why it identified certain individuals or movements as suspicious. And so are we getting into a situation where we're basically allowing, you know, some of these categorical stops by default?
6: Oh, yeah, absolutely. And that's, you know, the terrifying thing is you're taking any human agency out of the decision, and then who do you hold accountable? You know, if a police officer falsely pulls someone over, yeah, you might have to deal with that in the moment, but at least there's some kind of recourse. You can take that person to court. You know, you can bring a lawsuit. There are options for you to actually target the person who's responsible for that unjust act. When it's the algorithm, I mean, we've already seen how this happens all the time. Social media companies will ban people, they'll, you know, suspend people, they'll limit their reach, and then later on when it's revealed, they'll say, oh, well, we didn't know, the algorithm did it. You know, we didn't realize there's some bug, that's what actually happened. You know, we can't be held responsible, we'll fix it, but, you know, there's no one to blame, it's just a glitch in the system. Well, we're talking about, court cases, we're talking about police officers, this is no longer just you couldn't post on Facebook, even though that's bad enough. Now it's you were pulled over. Maybe you went to jail. Maybe there was an adverse interaction and something terrible happened that never would have arisen if it hadn't been for this algorithm targeting you. There's just a whole host of liability issues here that are completely unaddressed. And this is one of the things, again, that I'm just most concerned about. We have a technology here that people have simply not thought through the ramifications of. And we're spending hundreds of millions, if not billions of dollars nationwide to roll out a system and put it in place before any of these questions have been answered by the courts. We're clearly just outracing the legal framework for this, and I think it's going to be a disaster. I mean, one of the scenarios we could get here is ultimately all these municipalities spend hundreds of millions or billions of dollars installing these cameras, and then every one of them has to rip it out or leave them completely non-functioning because the courts say these are entirely unconstitutional and all of that time and money is entirely wasted.
0: Yeah, and hopefully they say they're unconstitutional. And profiling was the word I couldn't quite think of earlier. And you know, this, we don't know if AI is going to start profiling and in an unconstitutional manner. And you know, for most of American history, practical limitations on government surveillance provided, you know, a kind of privacy even when the Constitution didn't explicitly require it. And privacy shouldn't just evolve where we don't have any just because of technology or, you know, this kind of Big Brother social media view. But it's a question we're going to have to continue to ask. And Orrin McIntyre, really appreciate it. Follow him on X. You can always reach me and my team, Jenna@AFR.net.
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17: American Family News, I'm Mr. Pugh. Vice President J.D. Vance stepping up to the podium to host the White House press briefing after the departure of former White House Press Secretary Caroline Leavitt. Mike Emanuel has more from the White House.
18: The press briefing is back after more than 40 days, the first since Press Secretary Caroline Leavitt's departure from the White House. You can expect a wide range of questions for Vance, for example, on Iran, since the president called on Iranians to step up, and whether the CIA could play a role there, or questions about a federal judge blocking President Trump's latest order limiting birthright citizenship, and questions about fuel prices as the Trump administration and the president personally have tried to reduce them. Vance held a White House briefing back on June 18th to discuss a then deal between the U.S. and Iran that was signed in Versailles, France. It is not entirely clear who the president will select to be the next press secretary.
17: Iran fired missiles and drones at Kuwait early Thursday as Tehran continued retaliatory attacks against the U.S. bombardments earlier this week. Kuwait's air defenses intercepted the incoming missiles and drones. Garrett Exner with the Hudson Institute says it's been a good week for the U.S. and the Iran war.
19: Yeah, well, I think it's been a relatively good news week for the administration when it comes to Iran. You had, at the end of last week, reports that oil flows through the strait are about two-thirds of where they were pre-war. Add on top of that, that overland flows have increased dramatically. So that should start to bring oil prices down, which is what the administration wants to do. And on top of that, you have a report, I think, in the Wall Street Journal on Monday, about the numbers of mines that Iran had said it laid in the strait. It looks like only about 20% or less are actual mines, with the rest being duds and decoys, which puts the United States in a pretty strong position to control the strait.
17: The House has voted no to a GOP-backed plan to limit the number of justices on the Supreme Court. Jill Nadeau reports from Washington.
20: The measure would have proposed an amendment to the Constitution to keep the High Court at 9 justices. Republican Andy Biggs of Arizona on the House floor saying Democrats can't be allowed to add more justices to the court in order to change the ratio of liberals to conservatives.
21: We should not change the Supreme Court simply because we don't like the people sitting on it.
20: But Democratic Congressman Jamie Raskin of Maryland says the GOP hasn't given any reason why the number has to stay at 9, and
22: the right-wing capture of the court, fueled by corporate dark money and the Citizens United decision, has plunged this court into a legitimacy crisis.
20: The final vote was 212 to 206 in Washington. Jill Nadeau, Fox News.
17: There's an interesting social phenomenon surrounding the Lindsey Clancy trial. The woman who brutally murdered her three children has a fan club. Steve Jordahl reports.
23: The details of the crime are horrific. Lindsey Clancy is accused of putting her hands around the necks of her small children and squeezing the life out of each, one by one, then leaving the bodies face down in the basement of her Massachusetts home. This is a normal reaction.
24: The only thing we're asking she refrain from doing is killing the kids when her husband goes out to get her medication. Is that too much to ask for?
23: That, courtesy of a man on the street interview from the Daily Wire. But what Lindsey Clancy's getting is a perverse fan club.
25: I want you to know that I believe you. I believe that you were over-functioning throughout your entire postpartum period. I am blown away by how hard you were working.
23: You could find these women outside the courthouse during the trial, but their home court is TikTok. Several of them are blaming the husband, despite the lack of a single piece of evidence.
26: And while we're talking about her husband, we saw his lackluster attempts at support.
23: Bethany Miller of National Religious Broadcasters says women are created by God to be empathetic and caring.
27: Of course, in the world we live in our fleshly state, that can be weaponized and manipulated.
23: Miller says this is what happens when women let their emotions go unchecked and unrestrained by reason.
27: And it's compelling, and it's attaching through narratives and social media angles, and women are responding to it tenfold.
23: I'm Steve Jordahl.
17: And oil prices continue to climb amid ongoing tension in the Middle East. More news online at afn.net. and download the AFN mobile app for your Apple or Android device. I'm Rusty P.
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0: 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Now, here's Pastor Jeff.
1: Well, good Thursday morning and welcome to Real Truth for Today. Pastor Jeff Shreve here. Hope you're having a wonderful morning. John chapter 17, verse 17. Jesus is praying his great high priestly prayer. And he prays to the Father and he says this, "Sanctify them in the truth. Your word is truth." Set them apart. Sanctify means to set apart. Set them apart in the truth. Your word is truth. I preached last night on the truth of the word of God. I called the sermon, "Take It to the Bank." You know, that's that expression that this is good as gold. You can take it to the bank. I mean, this is reliable and sure. And that is the word of God. The grass withers, the flower fades, but the word of our God stands forever. And Peter says this in 2 Peter chapter 1, verse 16, to let his readers know, hey, you can trust in the word of God. He said, "We didn't follow cleverly devised tales when we made known to you the power and coming of our Lord Jesus Christ, but we were eyewitnesses of his majesty." You know, Daniel talked about the Lord coming, and Jesus quoted from Daniel when they asked him, "Are you the Christ? Tell us plainly." He said, "Yes, I am, and you will see the Son of Man coming in the clouds, coming with power." Well, Peter said, "Hey, we saw that. We didn't make this up. We saw that. For when he, Jesus, received honor and glory from God the Father, such an utterance as this was made to him by the majestic glory, 'This is my beloved Son, with whom I'm well pleased.' And we ourselves heard this utterance made from heaven when we were with him on the holy mountain." He saw that he was there. Peter, James, and John, they were there on the Mount of Transfiguration. They saw Moses and Elijah appear with Jesus. They saw Jesus peel back the veil of his humanity to show them his deity, and his clothes began to shine, the Bible says, like lightning. His face began to shine like the sun, and his clothing was white like lightning, brighter than any launderer on earth could brighten them. And then they heard the voice of the majestic glory, as Peter calls God the Father, "This is my beloved Son, in whom I'm well pleased." And in Matthew's account, he says, "Listen to him." And then he said, hey, that just confirmed, and it was God giving us a visual confirmation of what the Word of God already told us in the Old Testament. We didn't make this up when we made known to you the power and coming of our Lord Jesus Christ. And so he said, "So we have the prophetic word made more sure, to which you do well to pay attention as to a lamp shining in a dark place." That's what the word of God is. Your word is a lamp unto my feet and a light unto my path. And it shines in a dark place. We live in a dark place. And this is the message, John chapter 3, verse 17, or verse 18, that light has come into the world and men love the darkness rather than the light, for their deeds were evil and are evil. And the light shines in the darkness. Jesus said, "We're the light of the world." And so where do you go to strengthen the light? You go to the Word of God. Because the Word of God is a light. It's a lamp shining in a dark place until the day dawns and the morning star arises in your heart. And so we talked last night, about the importance of spending time in the Word of God. You do well to pay attention, Peter says, to the Word of God. So question, how are you doing in your attention to the Word of God? Now I'm wearing, for those of you who are watching the video here on YouTube, you can go to YouTube and subscribe, Real Truth for Today. And so for those of you that are seeing me, I'm wearing a shirt that says Nalco on it. So my son-in-law, Jay, who is also our editor, engineer here, and our media director at First Baptist Texarkana, and does all the media for From His Heart Ministries. He got me this. I don't know where he found it. I mean, these things haven't been made in a long, long time. For those of you who know my story, I used to work for Nalco Chemical Company way back in the day. I started at Nalco in 1988 and worked until God called me in the ministry. Worked for them until 1996. Actually, I worked part-time when I was in seminary, so until 1997, worked for Nalco. And great company, very hard job, very, very difficult job, and there was so much to learn. And I'm not an engineer by education. I was a business major, and I didn't know a lot about plants. I didn't know about chillers. I didn't know about boilers. I didn't know about raw water treatment and wastewater treatment. All that stuff was new to me. And so when I worked at Nalco, I had to go through all these lessons. I knew how to sell, and I had a background in sales, but Nalco was a combination of sales plus technical information. And so I had to learn all the technical. And the technical was hard because it was like foreign language to me. It was like, what does this mean? And so I had to do all these lessons. You would ride during the day with the sales reps, and you would see how they do things, the guys that were more seasoned, the veterans. And you would do that for about 3 months. You had 3 months of lessons. Every week you had to turn in these lessons as you'd go through learning about the chemicals and learning about the processes and things. And then the goal was at the end of about 3 months that you would be able to go out on your own somewhat. But it took a long time to learn that stuff. And for the first 6 months, they didn't expect you to be very well versed in these things. But what they did expect you to do was to grow in your knowledge. And eventually you'd be out on your own and you'd be able to get in meetings with plant managers and chief engineers, and you wouldn't embarrass yourself because you knew what they were talking about. You could talk the language and you could talk intelligently about the products, what was in it, and what they did. Well, that happened, but it took time. Here's what would happen. If Nalco hired a sales rep and for the first few months didn't know anything, he would be wise to keep his mouth shut. Even a fool, if he keeps silent, people will think him wise. You needed to be quiet, because if you open your mouth, you would reveal your ignorance. But after time, they would say, okay, well, you're just learning, you're a newbie, you're a greenhorn. But after time, they expected you to learn and to grow. And you know, one of the things that we read in Hebrews, the writer of Hebrews gets on his recipients and he says, concerning him, Jesus, we have much to say, and it's hard to explain since you become dull of hearing. For by this time you ought to be teachers, but you have need again for someone to teach you the elementary principles of the oracles of God, and you've come to need milk and not solid food. You're back in grade school. You're in first grade. You need to know the ABCs because you haven't given attention to the Word, to this lamp shining in a dark place. And so we need to give attention to the Word. Now, I've been on kind of a kick of watching some debates with Ken Ham, and I watched one yesterday. Ken Ham on TBN, and Hugh Ross was there, Sean McDowell was there, Ray Comfort was there, and a couple of other guys I wasn't familiar with. But it was really a debate between Ken Ham and Hugh Ross, and they were going back and forth on this issue of a young earth, old earth, and did God create things the way he said? And Hugh Ross is trying to say, oh, you know, we're trying to find common ground here, and you know, he believes in an old earth. He believes he takes science to the Bible, and Ken Ham does not do that. He views science through the lens of Scripture, and he would say that Hugh Ross views Scripture through the lens of science. And so at the end of the debate, see, sanctify them in the truth. Your word is truth. At the end of the debate, this is what Ken Ham said. I thought it was just excellent, and I wanted to play this for today.
2: You see, I keep harping about biblical authority. I mean, right. You were talking before about the gospel and preaching the gospel. And, you know, the reason I'm in this ministry is because I want to see people saved, one to the Lord Jesus
3: Absolutely.
2: Christ,
3: Amen.
2: To be in heaven with us. And when I preach the gospel, I get the gospel from this book. I don't get it by looking at a tree. I get it from this book. And this book also says death is an enemy because of sin, and which is why Jesus died on the cross and was raised from the dead. And, you know, and I don't want people to misunderstand here. You know, it's, when you talk about the age of the earth, it's not a salvation issue per se. You know, for instance, you know, the Bible says, if you confess with your mouth the Lord Jesus, believe in your heart, God is raising him from the dead. It doesn't say, if you confess with your mouth the Lord Jesus, believe in your heart, God is raising him from the dead, and believe in the young earth, in 6 literal days you'll be saved. You know, the Bible doesn't say that. So it's faith in Christ that saves us.
3: Yeah.
2: And that's what I want people to understand. It is faith in Christ that saves us. And so then people say, so then you can believe in millions of years and be a Christian. Well, obviously there are Christians that believe in millions of years. Christians here that believe in millions of years.
3: Mm-hmm.
2: You can believe in evolution and be a Christian. Well, there are Christians that believe in evolution. And then they say, well, it doesn't matter. And this is the point that I want to get across. And this is the essence of what our ministry at Answers in Genesis, the Creation Museum, encourage everyone to come to see the Creation Museum, by the way, what it's all about. And it's this, is that I speak with authority because I believe the authority from which this comes. But see, I've had pastors tell me things like, well, I told little Johnny, you can believe in evolution as long as God did it. You can believe in millions of years as long as God did it. You can believe in the Big Bang as long as God did it. And they say to me, what's wrong with that? And my answer is, it is not what God said he did.
1: I love that. It is not what God said he did. As I shared, I think earlier this week, you would never get evolution from Genesis chapters 1 and 2. Never. God doesn't introduce that at all. That was introduced by Darwin and other scientists. Oh, well, this is what we see here. And Big Bang, you don't get that from the Bible. And so Ken Ham's point is, are we going to go by what God said, or are we going to go by what science says? Are we going by the word of God or the word of man? I shared last night in my sermon, I said, what do you think it's going to be like? You get these guys that believe, you know, in theistic evolution, that believe, you know, all these millions of years, they believe Carl Sagan and, you know, those kind of guys and Richard Dawkins and, you know, they'd say, well, we don't believe like they do because they don't believe God did it. And we believe God did it. But it's the same. It's the same thing as far as, well, yeah, we can agree on these things. William Lane Craig, yeah, we can agree. The universe is way old, and we're not trying to convince you that it's different from that. But that's not what it says, and that's Ken Ham's point. That's not what the Bible says. And so can you imagine? Here you have a believer, and he believes he's Hugh Ross. He's done his whole public ministry talking about you know, science and the Bible, and they're not at odds, and true science and the Bible's not at odds. But then he you know, gets millions of years and all that, and this is how God did it, and Big Bang, blah, blah, blah. Well, you die, you go to heaven, and your eyes are open, and you say, wow, Lord, I never knew that you created everything in 6 24-hour days. And God would say, well, I thought I made it very clear.

0: Pastor of First Baptist Church in Texarkana, Texas, and the founder of From His Heart Ministries. From His Heart is heard every weeknight at 6 p.m. Central Time right here on American Family Radio. When we come back from the break, we're going to jump into the subject of socialism. That's a big, big issue in this midterm election coming up in November. 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
5: Hello, I'm Walker Wildman. 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
6: This is John MacArthur with more Portraits of Grace. Believers are called holy priests, which means we share common spiritual characteristics with Old Testament priests. God chose his priests to offer acceptable sacrifices on behalf of the people. They were specially cleansed through prescribed ceremonies, clothed in a special manner, and anointed with oil to symbolize that God's Spirit was upon them. They were expected to obey God and love his word. Well, the same is true of us as Christians, God's priests. You were chosen by him and cleansed by the Holy Spirit. You are clothed with the righteousness of Christ and anointed by the Holy Spirit. And your purpose is to offer up spiritual sacrifices acceptable to God through Jesus Christ. This is John MacArthur praying you are continuing to be a portrait of grace.
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0: Welcome back to the program. Jesus prayed in John 17:17, praying to his Father, "Sanctify them in the truth. Your word is truth." If you want to know truth, the truth on an important issue in life, all the intersection we have now in politics between politics and morality, you know, the people that say pastors need to stay out of politics. Well, politics is now enmeshed in morality with abortion and transgenderism and law and order and all those things that, you know, mutilation of children and defund the police, and those things affect morality, and the Bible speaks to those things, and it's important for Christians and pastors to stand up and speak up about these things, because we learn the truth of those issues and on those issues from the Word of God. And as Ken Ham likes to say, where do you get the foundation for everything? Well, you get the foundation from the book of Genesis. Genesis chapter 1 through 11 gives us the foundation point for all these questions that we're dealing with today. And the

0: the issue is, are we going to trust the word of man, or are we going to trust the word of God? Sanctify them, set them apart in the truth. Your word is truth. Now, the issue that we have in politics today has to do with socialism and the DSA, Democratic Socialists of America. They are growing, and students, younger people, they really are getting on the bandwagon of socialism. Yes, it sounds so great. You know, these people shouldn't have, Elon Musk shouldn't have that much money. That's just wrong. That's just evil. That's just wicked and sinful. And forgetting the fact that Elon Musk builds things that people want, and he employs 170,000 people with his businesses, and those are good, high-paying jobs. Well, they lose sight of that fact, and so they don't know that socialism is, and communism, it's really the same thing, and they'll say, "Oh no, it's not the same thing at all." Well, the Democratic Socialists of America have said point blank that their goal is communism. And so a guy like, a liberal like Bill Maher, I like to listen in to Bill Maher because although he rejects God, he hasn't checked his brains at the door. And he even said that his vote is in play because the Democrats have taken a bullet train to Never Never Land. I mean, they're just living in this fantasy world. Well, he's talked a lot about the dangers of socialism / communism, and this is what he had to say just recently on his program.
1: Read the slaves, Republicans, Lincoln, Democrats were the racist party back then.
0: Oh, wait a minute. That's the wrong one. Here we go. We had a better one of those. Here it is.
1: Parties can change sometimes, you know. You have to keep up. Who freed the slaves? Republicans, Lincoln, Democrats were the racist party back then. But then JFK got elected and it switched. The DSA itself has switched, even 5 years ago. It shunned communists. That changed. Things change. Now the coalition within the DSA, called the Marxist Unity Group, is in ascendance, and I must take them at their word when their words include, our commitment is to the long-term struggle for a fully liberated, classless society, in a word, communism. What do they have to do? Tweet out, elect more communists? Oh yeah, Sia Weaver did that. Yes. Good, I'm glad you're shocked. People got to realize this is going on.
0: Yeah, elect more communists. That's what they want to do. My friend Phil Cook posted something on X today. It just made me laugh. It was a picture of the Berlin Wall and the barbed wire and everything, and there's people looking over. And it says this, socialism is so good that they had to build a wall to keep people from escaping all that happiness. Socialism is a disaster. Socialism and communism, no different. That's what you elect socialists, and one day, the next day, it's communism. That's the way that works. That's the way it's always worked. History shows that. And so, you know, in our country, what do we say? Well, it would be so great. We'll have these government-run grocery stores, and everybody's going to be happy, except the guy that has the grocery store now, and you're undercutting his business by 30%, you're going to put him out of business, obviously. But then how do those work over time? You've seen the videos of Venezuela and nothing on the shelves and people standing in bread lines for hours and hours. What does the Bible have to say about socialism? Well, the Bible says in the Ten Commandments, you shall not steal, the eighth commandment. You shall not steal. It says in the 10th commandment, you shall not covet your neighbor's house or your neighbor's spouse or anything that belongs to your neighbor. The Bible says in 2 Thessalonians chapter 3, verse 10, if a man is not willing to work, neither shall he eat. Don't help somebody that is refusing to work. 2 Corinthians chapter 9, verse 7, each one must give as he has purposed in his heart, not grudgingly or under compulsion, for God loves a cheerful giver. You know, when the government comes and takes your property, that's not right. If you want to give your property, well, and give your possessions and give your money, that's your business, because it's yours under God. But if somebody comes and takes it from you against your will, well, that's a big problem. Now, we have a Senate race here in Texas between James Tallarico and Ken Paxton. And James Tallarico has made it clear where he stands and what he wants to do in Texas to dismantle capitalism. Here is James Tallarico.
2: The multifaceted threat of a climate crisis, an economic crisis, and a social justice crisis, I think that kind of New Deal effort would be the only approach to start to address all three in a thoughtful and meaningful way.
3: The second question, communities of color receive the most harm from the impacts of climate change and yet receive the least government support to deal with it. Tell us about one of the committees you are on or hope to be on and the most important actions that committee could take to fight for climate justice and mitigate the impacts of climate change for all.
0: I'm going to keep this going, but that whole of the climate justice to fight for climate change, just ridiculous. God controls the climate. And all these people that just go off on this tangent of climate change, everything climate, and there's inconsistencies, and black people are affected by climate change more than white people, and we need to have climate change justice. I mean, how ridiculous is that? Well, here's James answering this question.
3: All Texans.
2: I am so thankful that you asked this question, and also thankful that young activists have really drawn the link between climate change and white supremacy and capitalism in our country. And I think only ending the ways that all three of those oppressive systems work together are we going to be able to begin the process of dismantling them.
0: So once dismantle this deadly concoction of climate change and capitalism and white supremacy, what in the world does that even mean? That's just gobbledygook to me. Well, Kamel Foster was on the CNN panel, and he was talking about capitalism as opposed to socialism, and he made the case that is very hard to refute. This is what he said.
4: It's one thing to not think capitalism isn't working ideally. It's another thing entirely to insist that it is oppressive, that it is bound up with white supremacy. I've always preferred Adam Smith's description of capitalism as the natural system of liberty, the idea that people can own property, that they can exchange it freely with one another for profit, that they can find ways to put their resources to good use, those private property, and profit in a way that is actually beneficial to everyone else, that there can be gains from trade that are mutually beneficial. These are foundational ideas that have created more wealth than any other system in human history. That is what
5: capitalism
4: is. That is not white supremacy.
5: Always worked that way.
4: I've just described the
5: it
4: actual.
5: Not always worked.
4: I've actually just
5: not,
4: described the
5: not,
4: basic facts of economics.
5: That ain't how it always works.
4: Slavery is an institution that is older than writing. It predates capitalism.
5: Okay.
4: The notion that white supremacy and all these other things are bound up with capitalism in an intrinsic and fundamental way is so absurd and laughable.
5: How is it absurd?
4: That it barely needs to be defended.
5: What do you mean it barely needs to be defended?
4: It barely needs to be defended. You actually have to articulate what the connection is. How are these two things the same?
5: So here's
4: I'm talking about private property, the right to exchange and sell it with whomever you like.
5: Capitalism
4: what does that have to do with white supremacy?
5: How it was intended to work versus how it's actually working.
4: How it's working right now today. What is the white supremacist dynamic
6: of
4: private property?
6: It's not working. I think the problem is it's not.
0: So that was a conversation. I say a conversation. They were kind of talking over one another, but Kamel Foster was just saying how capitalism is and that system where you have private property and you're able to buy and sell and trade and give and do whatever you want with what is yours, that is a good system. God, he supports that system in his word. What he doesn't support in his word is the government coming coming in and taking what you have. And we see, you know, as Peter even said, in that passage I read in First Peter, he said, so we have the prophetic word made more sure. He said, we got a glimpse of what the Bible promises at the return of Christ. We saw Jesus in his glory. And, you know, God gave us a vision of the power and coming of the Lord Jesus Christ. So we have a vision of what socialism slash communism is like. It is awful. It is misery for the masses. It ends in millions and millions of people being killed. It is disastrous. And Ronald Reagan was one who spoke out strongly against socialism slash communism. And here is Ronald Reagan in his prime, in his heyday, talking about this very subject.
6: We're at war with the most dangerous enemy that has ever faced mankind in his long climb from the swamp to the stars. And it's been said if we lose that war, and in so doing lose this way of freedom of ours, history will record with the greatest astonishment that those who had the most to lose did the least to prevent its happening. Not too long ago, two friends of mine were talking to a Cuban refugee, a businessman who had escaped from Castro. And in the midst of his story, one of my friends turned to the other and said, "We don't know how lucky we are." And the Cuban stopped and said, "How lucky you are. I had some place to escape to. If we lose freedom here, there's no place to escape to. This is the last stand on earth. Outside of its legitimate functions, government does nothing as well or as economically as the private sector of the economy." Well, now, if government planning and welfare had the answer, and they've had almost 30 years of it, shouldn't we expect government to read the score to us once in a while? Yet any time you and I question the schemes of the do-gooders, we're denounced as being against their humanitarian goals. They say we're always against things, we're never for anything. Well, the trouble with our liberal friends is not that they're ignorant, it's just that they know so much that isn't so. These proliferating bureaus with their thousands of regulations have cost us many of our constitutional safeguards. How many of us realize that today federal agents can invade a man's property without a warrant? They can impose a fine without a formal hearing, let alone a trial by jury, and they can seize and sell his property at auction to enforce the payment of that fine. Those who would trade our freedom for the soup kitchen of the welfare state have told us they have a utopian solution of peace without victory. They call their policy accommodation, and they say if we'll only avoid any direct confrontation with the enemy, he'll forget his evil ways and learn to love us. All who oppose them are indicted as warmongers. They say we offer simple answers to complex problems. Well, perhaps there is a simple answer. Not an easy answer, but simple. We cannot buy our security, our freedom from the threat of the bomb, by committing an immorality so great as saying to a billion human beings now enslaved behind the Iron Curtain, "Give up your dreams of freedom, because to save our own skins, we're willing to make a deal with your slave masters." Admittedly, there's a risk in any course we follow other than this, but every lesson of history tells us that the greater risk lies in appeasement, and this is the specter our well-meaning liberal friends refuse to face, that their policy of accommodation is appeasement, and it gives no choice between peace and war, only between fight or surrender. If nothing in life is worth dying for, when did this begin? Just in the face of this enemy? Or should Moses have told the children of Israel to live in slavery under the Pharaohs? Should Christ have refused the cross? Should the patriots at Concord Bridge have thrown down their guns and refused to fire the shot heard round the world? The martyrs of history were not fools. And our honored dead, who gave their lives to stop the advance of the Nazis, didn't die in vain. Where then is the road to peace? Well, it's a simple answer after all. You and I have the courage to say to our enemies, there is a price we will not pay. There is a point beyond which they must not advance. You and I have a rendezvous with destiny. We'll preserve for our children this, the last best hope of man on earth, or we'll sentence them to take the last step into 1,000 years of darkness.
0: That was Ronald Reagan back in the day. And you know, he referred to Russia as the evil empire. And Mr. Gorbachev, tear down this wall, is his famous saying. I appreciate Ronald Reagan. If you haven't seen the movie with Dennis Quaid called Reagan, it is excellent. I encourage you to see it. But hey, this is our time. We need to stand up. We need to fight for what is right. And as the song says, and when I fight on my knees. We need to pray and we need to get active and desperately, definitely need to vote in this upcoming election. Well, you're listening to Real Truth for Today. Pastor Jeff Shreve here. When we come back from the break, we'll be taking your calls, 888-589-8840. That's 888-589-8840. If you have a question or a comment, give me a call and let's talk.
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0: Welcome back to the program. Pastor Jeff here. As is our practice, we're opening up the phone lines, 888-589-8840. That's 888-589-8840. If you have a question or a comment, love to hear from you. Before we go to the phones, let me just remind you, you heard from Walker Wildman. He's got a trip going on in 2027, and so does Tim and Allison. Well, I have a trip coming up in October, and that trip is to Washington, D.C. I'm teaming up with Dr. Gary Frazier, prophecy expert Dr. Gary Frazier, and he and I are going to be leading that trip. And Bill Federer is going to be on that trip, one of the greatest historians that I've ever gotten to listen to. And we're going to leave, we're leaving Texarkana, driving to Dallas on right after church on Sunday the 11th. But the trip starts on Monday, October 12th, there in D.C. And then we're there all week in D.C. We fly back on Friday. But it's going to be a great, great trip. We're going to do lots of fun stuff. And just being together is going to be a great time, seeing all the key sites. And then we have a private tour of the Capitol that Bill Federer will lead us through. So you can go to fromhisheart.org, fromhisheart.org, and check that out. You can click on that link, the D.C. trip. And then we also have a Holy Land trip, April 2nd through the 11th, and we'd love for you to check that out too. And if you can go with us, we can work out all the details, but those two are coming up. We're excited about them. Well, so we're going to the phone lines, 888-589-8840, and we have Jason on the line from Texas. Jason, welcome to Real Truth for Today.
14: Hey, Brother Jeff, thank you for taking my call. I'm
0: yes, sir.
14: Blessed, Brother. I am too. I was going to say, I was sitting on the porch with my neighbors yesterday and talking about this race between Paxton and Frico, and they showed the commercials of Paxton putting out, and it was just all about China taking over our land. They wasn't showing the boys playing girls' sports and what's going to happen with our border, and Frico wants to come take away our guns, and they need to just put more out there. You know, we're pro-life and stuff like that, you know. I'd like to see them explain more their point. And Frico is pointing out that Paxton owns 15 houses and cheated on his wife and, you know, stuff like that. But I want to see more of what the Republican Party stands for, you know.
0: Right. Well, I know he's raised a lot. James Tallarico's raised a lot of money. People are giving a lot of money to him. People that want to turn Texas blue, and you know, Ted Cruz had quite a battle with Beto O'Rourke, who, I mean, here is my take on that, Jason. And it almost holds 100% true. The liberal progressives, the Democrats, which they've just become liberal progressives. I mean, that's all they are. I mean, Bill Maher is the one saying, hey, you guys have left me. And the whole party has, as I have said, has taken a bullet train to crazy town. And therefore, biological men playing in women's sports, therefore the mutilation, gender mutilation of children, therefore drag queen story hour, therefore open borders. Tallarico thinks that the border ought to be a big welcome mat to the world. Defund the police, you know, government-run grocery stores, let's take over health care, as Obama tried to do with Obamacare. All these disastrous programs, you can pretty much just mark it down. If they're for it, you need to be against it, because they're wrong on virtually every issue that matters. Every issue of consequence, they are wrong. And James Tallarico would be horrible. And what makes him an even worse candidate is that he couches this in this language that I'm a Christian, I've been to seminary, and good night. It's just sickening. And the way he twists scripture and tries to say that the announcement of the angel Gabriel to Mary that she was going to bear the Christ child, she had to approve of that. Nowhere does the scripture say that Gabriel asked her permission. She was blown away. I mean, what an honor to be selected by God to bear the Christ child. But he uses that as a case for abortion. So sick, so twisted, and so wrong. He just adds to the scripture and creates his own narrative from that. That's not what the Bible says. That guy is very, very dangerous, and Texans need to make sure that they don't vote for him, because he would be a disaster. So I'm with you on that. We'll see what happens. I think President Rod Martin said yesterday, President Trump's going to get a lot more involved in Texas and hopefully getting the word out. Ken Paxton, he does have some skeletons in the closet, but as Rod said yesterday, that guy has been a fighter for what is right. And he might have problems in his personal life with marriages and things like that. But as far as knowing the difference between right and wrong when it comes to governing, yeah, that hasn't flipped in his mind. Woe to those who call evil good and good evil. That's James Tallarico. That is not Ken Paxton. And that's why I would never, ever vote for Tallarico, but I would vote for Ken Paxton. So God bless you, brother. Thank you for that. We have Michael on the line from Florida. Michael, welcome to Real Truth for Today.
15: Hey, great. Thank you. I love your show. A couple of things I want to make real quick here. Dr. Fauci redefined that term, the shot heard around the world. I need to make a meme about that. Okay. Yes. There was an article in the New York Times in July 26, 2022. I looked it up, and I told your screen caller that's where it is. And the article said something to the effect that there was a time... there was a time for cannibalism. Do you have a taste for it? There's also another video, and it went online a long time ago, and it was a and it's an AOC video, one of her little young supporters, talking about the carbon footprint and everything, and it's called Eat the Babies, because it's time to eat the babies because we have to reduce our carbon footprint. And this was after Greta Thunder Thighs or whatever her name is. And so and then I also remember seeing hearing articles and news pieces about how people were raiding like the zoos and the aquariums and stuff like that because they could not get food, so they were just wherever they could find something to eat. And I don't think people understand that if you have a pet, if you have children, and especially when you start considering things like cannibalism. And I can't find it. I know I have it on my computer. I think it's in a PDF form. But I believe somewhere around maybe the early 1900s, maybe late 1800s, I think there was a time when socialism actually existed in America, but it didn't last very long. And somehow the name Bradford seemed to come to mind. I need to find that. And if I can, I will send you a link in the comments or something.
0: Okay.
15: But I'd like to hear your thoughts on that.
0: Well, yeah, I don't know about all that cannibalism stuff that you're talking about, but socialism is a disaster. If we allow that to come in, we're going to lose the country, and it's not going to be very long. As somebody has well said, you can vote your way into socialism and communism, but you can't. You got to shoot your way out, and you can't get out of it without a revolution. And it's. For us, just like Ronald Reagan said in that speech, we have the most to lose and our heads are in the sand and kids don't realize, you know, this is what bothers me so much. It's almost like kids have played so many video games and watched so many movies, they just don't realize this stuff is real. Elections have consequences. And this isn't like trying a new flavor at Baskin Robbins. Oh, I don't like it. I'll throw it out and get some other flavor ice cream. No, once you go this route, you're in it. And just like I was watching a video today, the guy was laughing about Hamtramck, Michigan, where they voted in these Muslims. Is a real liberal town. They voted in these Muslims, and they're all excited about that. Look how progressive we are. We've teamed up with the Islamists. And the first thing the Islamists did when they had a majority is cancel Gay Pride Week or month. We're not having that. Because they don't believe in that, and they don't, you know, they say we're Islamophobic if we don't like what they do, yet they hate gays and dogs and Christians and you know, on and on and on. You know, if you leave the faith, you're subject to an honor killing. If you draw a picture of Muhammad, you're subject to a killing. You know, all these things, and yet we're Islamophobic. So anyway, it's just it's something that we need to wake up to, because socialism is not a minor thing. It's not, well, you believe this, I believe that, we just agree to disagree and still stay friends. No, what you're proposing is going to destroy our country, and it's going to ruin the lives of my children and my grandchildren and my great-grandchildren, and I'm going to stand up and fight against that because that is evil. So that's my take on that. But I appreciate the call. We have Ronnie on the line from Alabama. Ronnie, welcome to Real Truth for Today.
16: Thank you, Pastor. The way I see things, according to the Word of God, the Bible, things aren't going to get any better. From here on out, they're going to progressively get worse and worse and worse. And I don't think we can change the culture before the Lord comes back. Therefore, I think the better thing for all Christians to be doing is getting out in their local neighborhoods, going out and meeting people, and witnessing to them about our Lord.
0: Yes.
16: And try to get as many people saved as possible between now and the time the Lord comes in for us to take us up to be with Him.
0: Yes. Pastor. That you're exactly right. So my friend Bill Federer likes to say it this way. He said the most important thing is sharing the gospel, telling people about Jesus who's mighty to save and seeing people come to know Christ. The second most important thing is making sure that our laws protect us so we can do the most important thing. So that's why both of those things overlap. And obviously the most important thing is sharing the gospel. And we need to do that because this world is a sinking ship. But we need to fight in America and fight on our knees. We get involved. We make sure that we know who's running for office, that we get good candidates, people who know the difference between right and wrong into office. Because if you leave the political realm from school board and up, you leave that into the hands of the world. Well, guess what? The world hates God. The world, whole world lies in the lap of the evil one. It's not going to vote for things and move the ball downfield in doing good things. It's going to create all kinds of havoc, and it wants to shut down Christianity. Because how do I know that? Because the devil wants to do that. The devil hates God. The devil hates Christianity. The devil doesn't want anybody to get saved. And so if you let the country be run by people who don't have any connection to the Lord and His Word, well, they're going to be squeezed into the devil's mold and things aren't going to be good at all. So you're exactly right. We need to fight through prayer, and we need to be witnessing, but we also need to be politically engaged and active and involved to know what's going on and to elect people into office that are going to support our right to preach the gospel. So that is a good point. Well, we have Michael on the line from Kentucky. Michael, welcome to Real Truth for Today.
17: Oh, wow. I might be able to tie a few of these callers together. I think the guy earlier was talking about socialism, was actually talking about the Bellamy cousins, who ironically came up with the salute to the flag that evolved into Hitler's salute, and it was changed in America to putting your hand over your heart. That was the Bellamys who started that in the South, and you can find pictures of it on the internet. It's kind of shocking to see. But it was supposed to be an exaltation of the flag where you lift the flag up, you know, with your palm up, and of course it got flipped with Hitler and the Third Reich. Anyway, there's lots of pictures of that. It's not fiction. It's not AI. Rex something in Florida, a lawyer, collected up and copyrighted the pictures, which I didn't think you could do, a bunch of them. But, you know, we've had socialism bubbling in the background for a long time, maybe
0: right
17: back to when Marx wrote the 10 planks. And one of those 10 planks was centralized control of education. So thank goodness we've still got local school boards so we can have some say-so in the molding of the minds, which is slipping from us, you know, a Christian influence anyway.
0: Right.
17: And we've handed over a lot of our institutions to these planks. You you run down the 10 planks.
0: Yes. Well, okay, Michael, I appreciate that. We are running out of time, but you're exactly right. I'll look that up about the Bellamy salute, and appreciate you mentioning that. Well, thanks for listening to Real Truth for Today. Linda, I'm sorry we didn't get to you, but I always appreciate you listening. I always appreciate your encouragement, and you always have a good word from the Word. And so I appreciate that. Keep doing what you're doing, my friend. And go out today, as we like to say on Real Truth for Today, what difference can you make? You can make a lot of difference. So shine for Christ. Share what great things the Lord has done for you and done in you. Tell somebody about Jesus who is mighty to save, and God will use you as his witness.
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22: American Family News, I'm Mr. P. Two people, including the shooter, are dead and three police officers wounded following a shooting at a downtown Minneapolis apartment building yesterday. Minneapolis Mayor Jacob Frey praised the police officers' heroic actions.
23: It was apparent that this was an active shooting. They rescued victims, brought people to safety, helped get approximately four people to the hospital, all while getting shot at themselves. Two officers were hit by gunfire, one in the leg, the other with two bullets to the abdomen. But for their heroic work, the death toll would have been far higher.
22: Jurors in the Lindsey Clancy trial will return to the courtroom this morning for a sixth day of deliberations after receiving a special instruction from the judge urging them to reach a unanimous verdict.
24: There is no reason to suppose that the case will ever be submitted to 12 persons more intelligent, more impartial, or more competent to decide it, or that more or clearer evidence will be produced. And with this in mind, it's your duty to decide the case if you can do it conscientiously.
22: President Trump keeping the pressure on Iran, saying U.S. forces are ready to strike the regime at a moment's notice.
25: We took out all of the new equipment that they tried to build along the Strait of Hormuz. It was a very heavy attack last night, and we're prepared to do another one anytime we want.
22: New York City will become the first major city to give technology a timeout, banning AI in schools this year for students as young as 2 years old up to eighth grade. New York City Mayor Zohran Mamdani says the ban is crucial.
26: It is the most comprehensive of its kind anywhere in the country, and it begins with a simple principle. Children need their teachers and human connection in order to learn and in order to grow. And they need to develop skills alongside their peers, build relationships with their teachers, and wrestle with tough problems on their own.
22: But Jonathan Butcher with the Heritage Foundation says a total ban may be going too far.
27: Yes, I think that goes too far. 68% of teachers in one survey were already using AI to detect plagiarism or cheating. So we can use AI as an additive to actually correct some of the problems that we have in K-12 schools already, some of which are created by technology, including issues of plagiarism and cheating.
22: The Maine Supreme Court has unanimously upheld a lower court custody order that bans a Christian mother from taking her teenage daughter to church or exposing her to the Bible. Chris Woodward has more.
28: The ruling affirms an order granting the child's father sole authority over her religious upbringing. Since December 2024, he has denied every request from the mother, Emily Bickford, to take her daughter to any religious service. Liberty Council founder and chairman Matt Staver argued the case for the mother.
29: They've rubber stamped and approved a lower court order that bans Emily Bickford, a fit parent, from taking her now 12 and a half year old daughter to any church, religious organization, religious event. That includes Christmas, Easter, no Bible study, no reading the Bible, no exposure to any Christian or religious literature.
28: The lower court acknowledged Bickford is a fit parent and found no harm in her belief system, yet still prohibited her from taking her child to Calvary Chapel or discussing mainstream Christian teachings. Staver says the ruling strips Bickford of her First Amendment rights.
29: In my 39 years of litigating, I've never seen an order quite like this one.
28: Staver notes the decision conflicts with typical shared custody agreements, which generally allow each parent to take the child to their church of choice during their parenting time. Pointing to recent precedent affirming a parent's right to direct their child's religious education, Liberty Council plans to petition the U.S. Supreme Court to overturn the Maine ruling. For now, the ban remains in effect.
22: Congress considers the Right to Worship Act as it heads back into session this week.
1: The bill establishes a 100-foot protection zone outside scheduled religious services and imposes stiffer fines for repeat violations. New York Democrat Congressman Tom Suosi co-sponsored the bill.
2: What would I want to subject myself to or my kids to in order for me to just attend religious services? You shouldn't have to show particular courage or guts to walk through a gauntlet of people hurling insults at you and intimidating you from going.
22: For American Family News, I'm Rusty Pete.
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0: Where you bank may seem like a purely practical decision, but it can also be a part of your stewardship. 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Well, it's always a pleasure to have Aaron Cade with us. Aaron is Chief Marketing Officer at Adelphi Christian Banking and underwriter of this program. Adelphi has been serving Christians for decades, helping individuals and families align their everyday banking decisions with their faith and values. Aaron, great to have you back.
1: Thanks, Rob. It's great to be here with you.
0: Aaron, we talk about biblical stewardship on this program every day, but I'd love for you to talk about how stewardship shapes the way a Christian financial institution approaches banking differently.
1: Well, for Christians, our financial decisions are an act of stewardship, managing what God has graciously given to us.
0: That's right.
1: So whether it's a family preparing for its future, a church expanding its outreach, or a ministry planning its budget, money touches nearly every part of our lives. At Adelphi, our purpose is to serve Christ followers and ministries to faithfully steward God's resources to advance the gospel. We provide the practical financial tools they need while keeping biblical stewardship at the center.
0: And we talk about the size and strength of Adelphi Christian Banking. As a strong Christian financial institution, Aaron, how does that expand the ways Adelphi can serve others?
1: Well, it gives us a greater capacity to serve with more resources, expertise, technology, and financial solutions. So for families, that can mean managing daily banking, building savings, or borrowing wisely. For churches and ministries, it means working with people who understand you, who understand your cash flow, your property needs, and your long-term vision.
0: Yeah, that's exactly right. I'd love for you to give us an example. I know, for instance, Adelphi came alongside a church in California in a really meaningful way following the pandemic. Share that story.
1: Yeah, I love this example. I mean, during the pandemic lockdown, when churches in Southern California could not meet indoors, Calvary Chapel, South Orange County, faithfully held Sunday services outdoors in an outlet mall parking lot. And God bless their work. Their congregation grew exponentially during the pandemic and was larger than their indoor meeting space could accommodate. They needed a larger building that could accommodate their growing congregation. So Adelphi partnered with them and provided a loan that allowed them to purchase a large property. But it was more than just dollars and cents. It was about people. They now had a place to get plugged in, maintain community, and keep growing together as a congregation.
0: What does financial discipleship look like in the everyday choices we make with money, Aaron?
1: Yeah, well, financial discipleship is not about getting rich. It's about cultivating wisdom, contentment, generosity, and faithfulness. You know, and Jesus reminds us of this in Matthew chapter 6, that we cannot serve both God and money, and that where our treasure is, there our heart will be also. Our money belongs to God and is entrusted to us for a purpose. So healthy habits like following a realistic budget and avoiding unnecessary debt can help us align our finances with God's priorities.
0: I think that's right. And let's finish with perhaps how we can choose a bank that becomes a part of the kingdom impact we make with our money. What does that look like?
1: Well, when members invest in a Christian financial institution like Adelphi Christian Banking, they're putting their money back into kingdom work. At Adelphi, we understand the heart behind our members. And that helps us serve families, churches, and ministries in ways that reflect their faith. You know, to date, we have funded more than $1 billion in ministry real estate loans.
0: Wow.
1: We've been able to come alongside ministries with solutions that are both financially responsible and mission aware. We also offer credit cards that allow members to earn cash back while automatically giving to Christian ministries and missions. It's another way we seek to benefit our members while advancing God's kingdom.
0: 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Thanks for joining us.
1: It's been my pleasure, Rob.
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0: Hey, great to have you with us today on Faith and Finance here on American Family Radio. I'm Rob West. We're taking your calls and questions today, and we've got plenty of time for it. So now is a great time to call the number 800-525-7000. What types of questions? Well, any financial question on your mind today, we'd love to help you to press into what God is doing in your life, recognizing we want to connect meaning to money. Right? Money is a tool to accomplish God's purposes. And so we want to allow that tool to intersect with how God has wired us and the passions and desires he's given us to serve his kingdom, aligned with the things that break our heart. And that's through our giving and our ability to provide and prepare the next steward and to bless them and to enjoy God's resources. But we also know that along the way, you're going to have almost daily questions that you're wrestling with as you
9: give and save and spend. And that's what we want to tackle with you today, help you get those practical answers you're looking for and do it in light of biblical wisdom. So you can call right now. We've got some lines open, 800-525-7000. We would love to hear from you today, 800-525-7000. The team is standing by. You can call with those questions on any financial topic right now. In the news today, eligible Trump account holders are now receiving a $250 grant from the Dell Foundation after deposits began this week. The grant is available to children born between 2016 and 2024 who live in zip codes with median household incomes of $150,000 or less. Parents and guardians can check eligibility through Invest America and track account activity through the Trump Accounts app, which, by the way, I will say that Trump Account app is really nice. They did a great job with it. Now, Trump Accounts, known also as 530A accounts, that's the IRS section that the code is found, they're available to U.S. children under 18 with Social Security numbers. Now, keep in mind, children born between 2025 and 2028 may also qualify for a one-time $1,000 federal deposit, but Michael and Susan Dell committed $6.25 billion, with a B, to provide additional funding for children who don't qualify for the federal seed money. The initiative could ultimately reach about 25 million children nationwide. I will say we know this is working because one of our team members actually has kids that fit into this range and had the $250 grant deposited in his kids' accounts. And so what an opportunity here. Don't miss this. TrumpAccounts.gov is where you can get more information. Now, a lot of people wonder, you know, how should I think about this in terms of, you know, should I use a 529 plan? Should I use a Trump account? Which is better? Here's what I would say. If you believe that the first place that the savings you're putting aside for your kids is going to go is related to education, you really can't beat the 529. I mean, that money's going to go in after tax, but like a Roth, it's going to grow tax-free. And as long as you use it for qualified educational expenses, you're going to be able to pull it out without paying any tax. Not so with the Trump account. Think about that like a longer term and treated like a traditional IRA, in the sense that as you pull that money out, you are going to pay taxes on the gains as income. That's not the case with the 529. So don't miss the opportunity to get that automatic deposit. But just consider whether the Trump account or the 529 is better. In some cases, both. In other cases, one or the other, depending on the goal, how you want the money to be used, and the time horizon. But I mentioned that team member, and we were talking this morning. He actually calculated what that $1,000 initial contribution would be if it grew on a relatively conservative basis, maybe equal to what the historical annualized return has been in the stock market. And if that child doesn't touch that money until age 60, guess what that $1,000 is going to be worth? More than $1 million. Amazing, isn't it? A one-time deposit, $1,000 growing and compounding from, you know, the age of deposit all the way to age 60, again, assuming they don't touch it, over $1 million. So what a way to seed a retirement with a minimal amount of money, in this case, not even money that you're putting in. The government's doing it for you, the Treasury. If it's invested, it's left alone, could be a meaningful part of a retirement account someday. Don't miss that. What an opportunity. And what a great teaching point as well for your kids as you begin to talk about the power of compounding. They're not going to believe it. And so it gives you a great springboard into what they might be missing or perhaps don't understand related to the powerful effect of compounding. So don't miss the Trump accounts. That's it's rolling, including some of these extra deposits that are going out. Again, more information and details, TrumpAccounts.gov, or you can download the Trump Accounts app in the App Store. All right. Hey, a quick update on preborn. And by the way, in the next segment, we are going to dive into your questions. So if you have a question on any financial topic, maybe it's Social Security for you, or you've got some credit card debt, you're wondering the best way to pay it down. Maybe you're wondering a trust, a will, both. what other documents do I need for proper estate planning? Or perhaps it's how do I give wisely? Any of those topics and more. Call right now with your questions. We'll be taking these in the next segment. 800-525-7000.

0: resources that are much needed. It's incredible what they're doing. Now, we said as of last Friday, we were sitting at around $27,900 had come in. And that included a $15,000 gift for one ultrasound machine. Then a certified Kingdom advisor called. He said, I was listening to American Family Radio. I love what I'm hearing. I didn't know preborn. You've introduced me to it. Whatever comes in, when you tally it all up on Monday the 31st, this past Monday, we're going to double it. And up to $42,000. Well, would you know that $27,900 between Friday and this past Monday grew to, you ready? This is incredible, $76,700, which is just amazing. And so what that means is that when we add this additional $42,000, that's going to put us at $118,700. Now, you might be wondering, okay, how many ultrasounds is that? That's 4,239 ultrasounds. Remember what that goal was that we had set? 1,500. Amazing. 4,200 women are going to have a free ultrasound that they would not have had otherwise because of your generosity. So just know that we are incredibly grateful. You know, no matter the ministry, Preborn's incredible. American Family Radio and AFA is incredible. So many doing incredible work in the name of Jesus. When you give, you're bringing about God's redemptive work in the world. He's allowing you through his resources entrusted to you to participate in his good work. What an incredible privilege. And so now you can know if you were a part of that. Yeah, I had a part in ladies, young moms coming to Christ, choosing life, being met with real, tangible needs, being served through Preborn. That's what you're participating in. And that's just, I think, a beautiful example of when money is a tool, what we can do to accomplish God's purposes. So on behalf of our team here at FaithFi, a big thanks to the AFR listening community for showing up and being a part of that campaign. Remarkable. All right, we're going to take your questions after the break. 800-525-7000.
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1: 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I'm Rob West. We're taking your questions today. Lines are filling up, but still too open at the moment. 800-525-7000. Again, that's 800-525-7000. Let's dive in today. We're going to begin in North Carolina. Lori, go right ahead.
2: Hi. Good morning.
1: Good morning.
2: I have a question about several loans. I'm almost 63, and my husband is almost 73. And we have a loan right now that's like 3% on our house for $140,000, and we have about $300,000 in $300,000 to sell. We really don't want to sell right now, so we're looking into a HELOC, an HEA or HECM loan, because we need to do some improvements on the house first.
1: Yeah, got it. And how long do you think you're going to stay in this property if you do the improvements?
2: Probably about 3 to 5 years.
1: Okay. Yeah. Yeah. I mean, at this point, I would not do, and certainly wouldn't do an HEA where you give away some of the equity of the home. That's not something we, would ever recommend. So essentially, for the benefit of our listening audience, this is where you get cash today in exchange for a contractual share of the home's future value or appreciation. It depends on the agreement. Typically, no monthly loan payments, no traditional interest rate, which does make it sometimes attractive to someone with limited cash flow, but I don't like it because you're giving away part of the home. HELOC, is probably the best way to go. You don't want to touch that low rate first mortgage. I mean, that 3% mortgage, people are wishing they could go back to the days where those were available, and rates unfortunately been ticking up, not down, in the high sixes. So I would say leave that alone, and you're probably going to want to look at, so long as you can afford, you can cash flow it over time and add it to your budget, you're going to want to look at that home equity line of credit where you borrow against the equity in the house. You get to draw the money as you need to up to a limit, which is actually pretty helpful with regard to, any kind of renovations or major projects, because often they take some time, maybe longer than we expect in many cases, to play out. And that allows you to just draw the money as you need to pay the contractors, and therefore you're not paying interest on money that's sitting in your savings account. So that would be the way I would go. I just want you to count the cost and make sure that monthly payment with a path toward paying it off, or at least servicing it till you sell the property and you can pay it off out of equity, is sustainable for your budget. But if so, I like that a lot, because now we're not giving up equity in the house and the expenses are going to be much less. There's several banks right now, and this changes periodically, but several banks offering fee-free home equity lines of credit.
2: How do you find those?
1: Yeah, I would just do an internet search. I mean, I know at one point Bank of America was offering them, and then Truist had one that was fairly attractive. It changes depending on how much they have to lend. So I would just go online and just do a search for probably Bankrate or NerdWallet. But I would just search for, best home equity lines of credit, no closing costs, September 2026 or something like that. And then you're going to get a list, because most of these sites are every month updating their list of who has the best credit cards, who has the best high yield savings, who has the best home equity lines of credit today. And one of those categories, in addition to, what is the interest rate or what is the introductory rate, maybe for a period of time, many of them have, below market interest rates, like maybe 4% instead of 7 for 6 months or something like that. But one of the other categories is, what are their closing costs? And, many times you will have some pretty reputable banks that are, waiving the closing costs. They'll cover the appraisal and there's no origination fee or anything like that.
2: Okay. Right. Yeah. And the reverse mortgage is not a good idea.
1: Well, not in this case, because with you, you know, looking to sell this property in the next 3 years, it's just going to be cost prohibitive. I mean, if you were going to stay in this home indefinitely and you said, we want to tap into a line of credit, we haven't saved enough, you know, and therefore being able to pull some of the equity to do improvements and never have a mortgage payment, and be able to stay in this home, you know, for the rest of our lives. Well, that makes a lot of sense. But if you're looking to sell it in 2 to 3 years, you know, the costs associated with the mortgage plus the FHA fee of 2%, you know, right up front is going to be cost prohibitive for a home you're looking to sell in a relatively short period of time.
2: Makes sense. Okay. Well, thank you so much. I love your show. And I'm just so blessed to hear you.
1: Well, thank you, Lori. That's very kind of for you and or of you, and we're grateful for you as well. Stay on the line. We'll send you a copy of the latest issue of our magazine, Faithful Steward. It's our first special edition on women and wealth. I think you'll find it a blessing, and we'll be delighted to send it to you as our gift. Hang on, and we'll get your information. Let's go to Oklahoma. Hi, Brian. Go ahead.
3: Hey, how you doing this morning? It's good to talk to you. Thank you for taking my call.
1: Sure.
3: I had a question. What's your thoughts on a company called Golden Reserve out of Ohio that does basically retirement planning?
1: Yeah. You know, I don't know them personally. I'm familiar with the idea, and I've heard Golden Reserve, but, you know, in terms of specifically being able to vouch for it, I wouldn't. But essentially, they offer asset protection and long-term care planning, and they work with attorneys as a part of the planning model. So it's a strategy that they're probably using is something called a Medicaid Asset Protection Trust. So it's an irrevocable trust where you transfer certain assets, you are permanently, you know, giving them away to the trust, so you no longer control them. And the basic concept is that when you transfer assets and give up a sufficient amount of control or ownership, you start the five-year Medicaid look-back clock, but after 5 years, properly protected assets could be treated as not available resources when determining Medicaid eligibility. You know, I'd want to make sure you're with a godly estate planning attorney who can help you think that through that, both from a, you know, an ethical standpoint as well as a legal standpoint. But at the end of the day, that's what they do. I think you can do better by getting a local godly estate planning attorney versus a company that's going to charge you a bit more like this one. We'll be right back.
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1: 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Hey, our new Faithful Steward special edition is out. It's called Women and Wealth. It's 80 pages. It's got 26 contributors. Just, oh man, it's beautiful. 15 all-women artists that have artwork throughout the entire edition, and it's just full of rich content, the centerpiece of which is an incredible new study that our friends at Women Doing Well did just on women and generosity and stewardship. It's remarkable. You know, women are going to be the largest beneficiaries of the $124 trillion that will change hands over the next 40 years. And as that happens, it's amazing to think about just the opportunity that women are going to have to connect their passion and their purpose to the stewardship of the resources God has entrusted to them. And so this special edition leans into how you connect your identity to that of Christ, how you lean into collaborative giving circles, how you think about preparing the next generation, depending on where you find yourself, your stage of life, stewarding wealth in each of those stages. If you'd like to be sure that you receive each copy of Faithful Steward, including this new special edition, just head to our website, faithfi.com/give, and consider becoming a partner. We've got nearly 1,000 partners now, and they are the backbone to this ministry, because partners, as a listener-supported ministry, make this possible. They support us at $35 a month or $400 a year, and as a thank you and to equip them even further, we provide all of our resources as they roll out. So, 4 issues of the magazine, all of our new studies and devotionals, including Randy Alcorn's new devotional that will be coming out at the first of next year through FaithFi. We're so excited about it. It's his first devotional on money, 31 days on faith and finance. So all of that is available when you head to faithfi.com/give. And thanks in advance. We're taking your calls and questions today. We do have a few lines open. So if you have a question, call right now, 800-525-7000. Let's go to Iowa and welcome. Let's see. No, actually, we're going to head to Indiana. David, go ahead.
11: Hello.
1: Hi there. How can I help you, David?
11: It's kind of embarrassing, but you know, I messed up and didn't file taxes for several years. And my pastor, he told me about a company in California, and I contacted them. They filed the years that the government said they had that needed filed. And I got some money back from, the government, but the state of Indiana has kept sending me letters saying I owe them thousands of dollars for here and there. I don't know how much that is real, but I contacted that company and asked them, you know, can you take care of this for me, you know, negotiate with them and help me out. And they told me basically that I have to, they can't help me out with the Indiana, that I need to contact Indiana. And I just wonder if that's true, or if you know of a Christian place that I can trust that I could go to that can help me with this. I just want to do what's right and get this settled.
1: Yeah, no, I certainly understand that. That's weighing on you heavy, David, and we want to get you caught up there. You know, a couple of thoughts here. I would say number one is, you know, yes, I've got somebody that we work with at the federal level because what is remaining here for you is specifically around your state income taxes. I do think it'd be better for you to work with somebody in the state of Indiana. If you don't have someone, perhaps call your church and just say, you know, are there any CPAs in the church that, you know, I could be referred to? Or maybe you could ask around. You certainly could reach out to a certified Kingdom advisor in Indiana and ask for a referral. And if you're comfortable on the web, David, you just go to findacka.com, findacka.com. And any of those certified Kingdom advisors would have a godly CPA that they could refer you to. And if you'd rather not get on the internet to do that search, you can hang on the line when we're done here and I'll have somebody contact you that can help you directly. But I would say that's probably your next step. You know, the thing I would be encouraged about is that these states are very willing to work with you. So for instance, the state of Indiana, Department of Revenue, you know, they're going to offer you several ways to resolve these back taxes. They'll offer you a payment plan, generally up to 36 months. Now, penalties and interest continue, but at least it would give you something where you know you're making progress. They have hardship programs. There's even something called an offer in compromise where, you know, they will agree to accept less than the full amount owed if you can pay in full. You know, and if full collection would create a heck of economic hardship. There's also something right now that I've been made aware of here that is called the Indiana Tax Amnesty 2026, which is a program running through September the 9th for eligible tax liabilities from tax periods ending before January 1st, 2024. So that may or may not apply here. But where you can pay tax due, past due tax and receive a waiver of the penalties, the interest, and the collection fees. And so that would be something you'd want to ask about, but you need to get, you know, moving on that one pretty quickly. So bottom line is there are options. You're going to get on top of this. You're going to feel a lot better when you do. You can contact them directly, or, you know, you could get a referral to a CPA or enrolled agent who has some expertise in representing taxpayers before the state.
11: Okay. All right. Thank you, sir. I want to get this taken care of.
1: I know you do.
11: I was really going through a depression at the time. My mother had just died, and I had 4 stents put in my chest at that time.
1: Wow.
11: And I thought I was going to die.
1: Wow.
11: And then next thing I know, it just went on and on. And I went to one place here in Indiana, but the person I talked to, he basically would not or could not help me, and he wouldn't refer me to anybody.
1: Mm. Yeah. Yeah. Well, we need to get you to someone else. First of all, I'm so glad to hear that the Lord brought you through that and you're doing better, it sounds like. And yeah, I can understand with all that going on, you were probably the last thing you were thinking about was staying current on your taxes. You were just, you know, trying to make it through all these things that were coming at you. But now let's get on top of it. You can, you will, you're going to find they're going to be willing to work with you. You have a desire to, you know, do what's right and honor this, and they're going to give you a plan to do that. So stay on the line, David, and my team will get your information. We can get somebody in touch with you to locate a certified Kingdom advisor there in Indiana that you could call to get a referral to a CPA who could help you, someone who shares your values as a Christ follower. You can also contact the Indiana Department of Revenue directly and just ask them about resolution options. You could ask them about an installment or a payment agreement. You could ask them about penalty abatement, and they will tell you what the options are. But if you'd rather have somebody represent you and kind of handle this for you, that's where a CPA can come in.
11: Okay, thank you.
1: All right, hold on the line. God bless you, my friend. Thank you for being on the program today. Well, we're headed toward our final break of the morning, but then we'll be back for our final segment. We do have some great calls holding. We'll head out to Texas and talk to Paul. He wants to talk about moving some 401k and IRA money possibly into an annuity. And then out to North Carolina, Joy has a will. She's moved and sold her home, bought a new one. She's wanting to know, do I need to update that will? That's a great question. That's something that often is neglected, and I'd love to weigh in on that. Perhaps room for your question as well. We do have a few lines open, so if there's something happening in your financial life, now's the time to call. Here's the number, 800-525-7000. This is Faith and Finance. We'll be right back.
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1: So glad to have you with us today on Faith and Finance here on American Family Radio, helping you see Christ as your ultimate treasure. God is the owner of everything you've been entrusted. That makes you a steward, and that makes money a tool to accomplish God's purposes. That's what we want to help you see and understand each day through the lens of God's Word as you address your own financial journey. And here's what I've come to believe is that our financial journey is one of the key ways God shapes our spiritual journey. You know, it's almost spiritual formation at its core, because you're working out your values and your priorities every day as you manage God's money and make decisions. Well, we want to help you do that. We know wise counsel is a big part of what God's word affirms. And so we hope we can be part of that wise counsel to you, pointing you back to scripture and helping you navigate those very specific questions you're facing today. So with your questions, we do have one line open, actually a couple lines open, 800-525-7000. Let's go out to Texas. Paul, go ahead, sir.
17: Good morning, Rob. Thank you. Good morning. Thank you for taking my call. I really appreciate all you do.
1: Thank you.
17: For people. Okay, so I'm still working, and I'm 59 and a half, and I have been working with a financial advisor I kind of met somewhere. And she seems real logical, things that she's telling me. But she mentioned I should take, you know, my money from my 401k and my money, having an IRA, and I have a Schwab account, and bring them together. It's about $350,000. And then, you know, take the money out of the 401k because I'm over 59 and a half. There shouldn't be any penalty, right? So, and then put it into an annuity, because she said she was concerned that, you know, if I retire when I'm 65 or 66 or whatever, she thought, you know, it would be safe there. And then it would also give me enough money to meet my budget in the future. And it looks all great. I mean, because when I retire, I thought, well, I can, you know, if I had $3,500 a month, this annuity should do it. And she showed me all the numbers, but I thought, wow, that's a lot of money. That's all my 401k money, IRA money that I have, putting it all in one basket. And I was just kind of concerned about that.
1: Yeah. You know, that wouldn't be my first choice, but I want to talk through it because there's not a right or wrong answer here. I think the first question is always, what problem, in this case at least, what problem is the annuity trying to solve? Because you've already got it in a tax-deferred environment. why would the annuity make sense? Well, potentially to create guaranteed lifetime income, potentially to reduce exposure to market losses, or maybe to obtain an income or a death benefit guarantee. But with each of those comes a trade-off. You know, there's a cost to reduced exposure in the market. There's a cost to guaranteed lifetime income. And we just need to make sure that the cost of, you know, buying each of these features is worth what you're ultimately trying to solve for. But let me clarify one important thing. And that is, you said, you know, the advisor said that you would take it out. Do you think she means a taxable distribution of the $350,000, the entire amount, to purchase the annuity? Or do you think she's talking about rolling it to a qualified annuity and keeping it in a tax-deferred environment?
17: Yeah, she gave me a form. I think it's rolling it over. So it wouldn't be 1035 exchange rollover. Yeah.
1: So that would not create a taxable event. However, you know, there are implications to how it's taxed when it comes out. But tell me, what in your mind, what is your understanding of what the goal is here? What is the annuity accomplishing for you that is different than what you already have in the 401k or the IRA?
17: She told me it's going to protect me from any fluctuation in the market, like downtrends and stuff like that. So she said, at your age and you're looking to retire, you should worry about the risk, and should be, you know, try to protect what you have already and try to save it and not have any, you know, have less risk. And then she showed me the numbers. I couldn't believe how much I would have at the end, because I can't, for a sixth year, I would take out, you know, start taking the money out in the sixth year. And then there's, it's a fixed annuity, it's a safe income advantage from Fidelity and Guaranteed Life Insurance Company. And the numbers looked unbelievable. I couldn't believe, you know, what I saw. It actually would be more money for the rest of my life, as opposed to, or whatever the period was. And then I kind of asked her, I said, can you share, you know, some more details about that? So she's writing up documentation right now. She's going to send it to me, because I had all those questions, but yeah, I really don't know anything about annuities.
1: Yeah. Yeah. So, well, yeah, that's where I'd slow down a little bit, because annuity illustrations can look amazing and still be completely legitimate, but the headline number may not mean what you think it means. So if it's a fixed indexed annuity with an income rider, one of the first things I'd look for is whether the illustration is showing what's called an income base or a benefit base growing rapidly. And that number is often used to calculate future guaranteed income, but it's not the actual cash or account value that you can withdraw. So SEC filed annuity contracts illustrate this distinction between the protected income base, which is often there's bonuses involved in that to boost it, and then they base the income off of it, versus the actual contract value that you could surrender and get your money out or leave it to heirs. So $350,000 today, you know, might be $500,000 in income value in year six, which would generate $250,000 a year in guaranteed income. But that doesn't mean you have $500,000 available to cash out in year six. That $500,000 might simply be the number against which the insurer applies an income withdrawal percentage. And there's nothing wrong with that, but you know, the guarantee is quite valuable, but I would want to know, and for you to understand what you're buying, because the trade-offs, that's, you know, what is the cost that I have to pay, in a sense, to get this downside protection? Well, the trade-offs are surrender charges, limited liquidity. It's, you know, difficult to get to your money, at least without penalties, rider costs, less upside than owning the market directly. So, you know, those are typically the downside, most notably that last one where you're giving up potential market growth in exchange for the protection. Because here's why. You can manage the downside risk through a properly diversified stock and bond portfolio, still get 100% of the upside. So like in a year like we've had recently where the market's up 20, you might get 7 and the insurance company is going to keep the difference. Well, it's those up 20 and 24 and 25 years over the last 100 years that gave us these average annual returns on the S&P 500 that are remarkable. But when you take those out because your upside is limited, it drops dramatically. And keep in mind, those average annual returns also take the down years where we had the crash of 87 and we had the dot-com bubble burst. So even when you put in all of those really significant market declines and recessions and crashes and corrections, when you put in all the upside in a properly diversified portfolio, that's where you do well over time. And so that would be the only thing I'd be hesitant on. At the very least, I wouldn't put all of it into an annuity. I might just put a portion of it. But even then, I kind of prefer you having more control over it, having access to it if you need it. Yes, taking the downside risk, but managing that through the selections of the investment, a portfolio, and making sure that whatever percent you have in stocks, you don't need for 10 years. So it doesn't matter if the market's down 30% and your stock portion's down with it, because you've got enough in the stable type investments that's going to provide all the income you need, and you can let that come back, which it always has, whether it was the Great Recession, the pandemic, you name it, the market always comes back and moves to new highs. So anyway, I just want to give you the other side of it so you can think fully about the decision you're making here, if that makes sense.
17: Okay, income-based or benefit-based? You mentioned that.
1: Yeah.
17: And then I need to look. Okay. I'm not sure I understand the difference between those two.
1: Yeah, so essentially what they're doing with the income base is they're saying, we're going to give you a bonus that's going to inflate the income base faster than the cash base is actually growing. Well, why do they do that? Well, it's the income base is the number that they use to determine how much income you are going to receive. And so if they're, there's an income rider that you pay for, and in year six, they're going to start sending you a check. Well, the reason they're able to get to that number that they're sending you is because that income base has been growing faster than the benefit base. And so that's helpful to you, but I just want you to understand that's not the same thing as the account value that is able to be withdrawn. That's essentially an artificial number. Yes, it's higher, and yes, it's being used to determine how much income they're sending you based on the guarantee, but it's not a real amount that could be taken out.
17: Okay. Interesting. All righty.
1: And that makes these illustrations look really compelling. But I think the bigger question at the end of the day is, do I want to take all this money that right now is in a great tax-deferred environment, can be invested any way I want, and I could hire a certified Kingdom advisor to manage it and make sure it stays completely liquid so I can get to it, whether I need a monthly income or a larger amount for long-term care or something down the road? Or do I want to lock it up inside an insurance company? Yes, there's benefits to that. Downside protection, income base that's growing faster than the account, a nice stream of income. But there's trade-offs that come with that. And I just need to make sure I'm willing to accept those. And I need to decide, do I want to put 100% of my retirement assets into a product like this? Or if I like some of the features, would I rather maybe take a portion of it? Maybe $100,000 goes into a qualified annuity and the rest gets invested with an advisor who's managing it. It's just, don't get caught in a binary trap. It's got to be this or that. Maybe there's a third option. Hey, really appreciate your call today, Paul. I hope I've given you a few things to think about, and grateful for your willingness to join the program. Deborah, Julia, William, I apologize we can get to you. Let's see if we can get you first up on tomorrow's broadcast. Thanks for joining us on Faith and Finance. Big thanks to my team as well. We'll see you tomorrow. Bye-bye.
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22: 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Iranian hackers are threatening cyber attacks against U.S. infrastructure. Lucas Tomlinson has more.
23: It's not just U.S. forces in the Middle East under fire, but utilities right here in the United States. An Iranian hacking group posting the following warning, quote, "Soon the United States will witness unexpected and critical events in the energy, water, and telecommunications industries. The threats and attempted hacks from Iran or its proxies elsewhere have the attention of top lawmakers on Capitol Hill. Last month, the U.S. Cybersecurity and Infrastructure Agency, CISA, warned Iranian hackers have targeted over 100 water systems across 7 states, causing loss of water pressure and flooding. Iran has grown closer to Russia, China, and North Korea in recent years. One cyber expert says defenses must be strengthened to thwart this new style of 21st century warfare.
22: The federal judge in Maryland on Wednesday blocked an executive order from President Trump that again seeks to restrict birthright citizenship. U.S. District Judge Deborah Boardman granted a preliminary injunction in the case brought by two immigration advocacy groups that had also challenged the Trump administration's initial attempt last year to limit who is eligible for automatic citizenship at birth. Attorney General Todd Blanche.
24: This is not something that is a surprise to us, but make no mistake about it. It was not our intention, and we did not go in any way different or comply. We complied with the Supreme Court. And what we're doing now is making sure that we're protecting American citizens.
22: While we await the jury's verdict, there's an interesting social phenomenon surrounding the Lindsey Clancy trial. The woman who brutally murdered her 3 children has a fan club. Steve Jordahl reports.
25: The details of the crime are horrific. Lindsey Clancy is accused of putting her hands around the necks of her small children and squeezing the life out of each, one by one, then leaving the bodies face down in the basement of her Massachusetts home. This is a normal reaction.
26: The only thing we're asking she refrain from doing is killing the kids when her husband goes out to get her medication. Is that too much to ask for?
25: That, courtesy of a man on the street interview from the Daily Wire. But what Lindsey Clancy's getting is a perverse fan club.
27: I want you to know that I believe you. I believe that you were over-functioning throughout your entire postpartum period. I am blown away by how hard you were working.
25: You could find these women outside the courthouse during the trial, but their home court is TikTok. Several of them are blaming the husband, despite the lack of a single piece of evidence.
28: And while we're talking about her husband, we saw his lackluster attempts at support.
25: Bethany Miller of National Religious Broadcasters says women are created by God to be empathetic and caring.
29: Of course, in the world we live in our fleshly state, that can be weaponized and manipulated.
25: Miller says this is what happens when women let their emotions go unchecked and unrestrained by reason.
29: And it's compelling, and it's attaching through narratives and social media angles, and women are responding to it tenfold.
25: I'm Steve Jordahl.
22: Little change in the number of new unemployment claims for last week. Jenny Cosola has more.
30: New claims for unemployment benefits rose, but just by 2,000 in the week ending August 29th to 206,000. Continuing claims, those remaining on benefits, also rose to 1.77 million for the week ending August 22nd. There were more people receiving layoff notices last month. U.S.-based employers announced more than 52,000 job cuts in August. Outplacement firm Challenger Gray & Christmas says layoffs were up 58% from July, but were down from a year ago. Procter & Gamble and Estee Lauder were among those announcing cuts. There were also cuts at Tyson Foods. Jenny Coselda, Fox News.
22: And finally, a major archaeological discovery along the Sea of Galilee in northern Israel.
31: In Israel, archaeologists say that after 2,000 years, they've uncovered the port that likely served as an entrance into the Sea of Galilee, where the Bible says Jesus walked on water. Falling water levels exposing a section of an ancient Roman pier built from rows of large stones that divided into berths where fishing boats could dock. The structure is located right between Capernaum and the body of water where Jesus and his fishermen disciples lived and traveled. Capernaum also the site of several of Jesus's best-known miracles. Sue Guzman, Fox News.
22: For American Family News, I'm Rusty Pugh.
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0: Hey, good morning, everybody, and welcome to today's issues on the American Family Radio Network. Thanks for listening to AFR. And in studio with me today is Fred Jackson. Good morning, Fred.
1: Good morning to you.
0: And Chris Woodward.
2: Good morning.
0: And in Florida is our good friend Ray Pritchard. Good morning, Brother Ray.
3: Good morning, Tim. How you doing today?
0: Everything is good. We are... is there a college football game on tonight? There usually is.
3: Yeah, there is.
0: There is?
3: Yeah.
0: Do you know which game it is? Or
3: I can find out here. That's what I was doing while I was waiting for the program to go on. I'm reading one of these columns where they pick the winners and, you know, all of that. Yeah.
0: Well, college football is my favorite sport to watch. Mm-hmm. And so I get excited when it's time for the season to begin.
1: So Wayne State's first game?
0: Mississippi State, my school, play Saturday.
1: Mm-hmm. Oh, okay.
0: Yeah, like the vast majority of schools. Yeah.
1: Mm-hmm.
0: But we do have a game or two tonight, and maybe go ahead, Chris.
2: We do. We have Arkansas Pine Bluff going on the road against top 25 ranked Missouri.
0: Okay.
2: We also have Idaho versus 21 ranked Utah.
0: So the Vandals will be going to play the Mormons. Basically, mm-hmm. what you're saying here, the good guys versus bad guys.
2: Yeah, yeah.
0: No, actually, there's a lot of Mormons in Idaho.
2: Yeah.
3: Oh, yeah. Oh, yeah.
0: Too. But that's the name of the Idaho University or University of Idaho. I don't know which it's called. That's their nickname is the...
3: The Vandals?
0: The Vandals.
2: Well, you can't always be the Fighting Potatoes.
0: Yeah, Fighting Potatoes is not going to put the scare in anybody.
1: When does Louisiana play?
0: Louisiana. You mean LSU?
1: LSU, yeah.
0: You can tell you're from Canada.
3: It's Saturday. Clemson.
2: Yeah.
1: Clemson?
0: Well, there is a school called Louisiana, and that is in Lafayette.
2: Yeah, okay. They're the Raging Cajuns.
0: Yes, they are.
1: LSU has been in the news lately.
0: Yeah,
1: LSU's
3: news. Every day they've been in the news.
0: Because of their head coach, Lane Kiffin.
2: What did he do?
0: What hasn't he done? he's very provocative.
1: Has that been resolved, the guy from NFL?
0: Okay, we're going to get into this.
3: Here we go.
1: It's a big story.
2: We can do it.
0: It is a big story. So Lane Kiffin, the former coach at Ole Miss.
1: Yes.
0: You know, everybody knows he went to LSU.
1: Yes.
0: And it started in the middle of the season last year, the rumors about him going to LSU, and he eventually did go to LSU before Ole Miss went to the playoffs. But anyway, I digress. So Lane Kiffin, the coach at LSU, he wants to sign to play for his team this year, at least two guys who were on, who left college early to go to the NFL, and they signed with the NFL,
3: NFL contracts.
0: They signed NFL contracts, and then now they want to go back to college.
1: Yeah.
0: Well, that's forever been forbidden because college teams, schools can't take professional players. That just doesn't work that way.
1: Mm-hmm.
0: And so the whole world is coming down on Lane Kiffin's head because he is wanting to do this.
1: And it's in the courts still?
0: Yeah, I think it is.
3: Is it hearing today?
1: Hearing today, okay.
2: There is.
3: Baton Rouge.
0: But almost universally, his peers and also the conferences like the SEC and I think the Big Ten and others have said, no, we are not going to allow this to happen.
2: Mm-hmm.
0: You can't go pro and then come back to college. Yeah. It just doesn't work that way.
2: One coach that was asked about this earlier this week is Texas coach Steve Sarkisian, who said it was morally wrong for LSU to go down this road. I find it puzzling because you've got a big matchup against Clemson this weekend, and now you've created a situation where a reporter is going to come up to your player in the locker room, your actual college-age player, and say, what do you think about your coach not having confidence in you and wanting to replace you with a 30-year-old man and then sticking the mic in his face?
0: Well, I think the guys that he's wanting to bring back to LSU that went pro or only went pro last year. So they went pro, and then they didn't make the roster, I think, or either they were going to be cut, or I don't know. They weren't hacking it at the pro camps, and so they said, "Oh, I think we want to go back." And he said, Lane Kiffin said, we're willing to sign him. So anyway, it's a big controversy, as Ray said, in the world of college athletics.
2: Having said all of this, if the athletic director of the Mississippi State is listening to this show, Zach, I am willing to play special teams. And my my NIL demands are MSU ice cream and barbecue.
0: Oh, well, you got two demands.
2: Yeah, I'm hungry.
0: Yeah, what do you come in at, Chris? What are you bringing to the table?
2: You know, I'm 5 foot nothing, but I got a lot of heart. I'm like Rudy.
0: Are you like Rudy?
2: Yeah, I'll get out there and suit up.
0: Rudy was about 20 years younger, true?
2: Yeah, he was. And, you know, some people that were
0: heart
2: actually...
0: goes away when you get hit by a 300-pound man, though.
2: Hey, right. You know what? I'll do it for the Bulldogs. I bleed maroon, as they say. I'll get my bell rung while people ring their cowbells. Yes.
0: That's true. All right. So anyway, college football starts tonight with who'd you say playing at Arkansas Pine Bluff versus Missouri?
2: Yep. That's at 7 o'clock. I'm not sure if that's Eastern or Central, so check your local listings.
0: That's one of those games where the small school says, we'll take a check.
3: That's right.
0: We'll take a check for the beatdown. Okay.
3: It works out great.
0: We're going to get a beat down, but we're going to get a big check.
2: And what's funny is when the little guy upsets the big dog, and then they get paid.
0: They get paid anyway,
2: So it happens.
0: All right. A lot going on. And I guess, you know, things like college football for me provide a respite from $4 gas prices. By the way, Ray, I don't know what it is in Florida, but the price of a gallon of gas is bumping up to like $3.85, something like that around here. What about you?
3: Very close to that in Central Florida, very close. And it has been inching up again. You know, it was over $4, then it dropped down pretty good, and now $4.65, $4.70, $4.75, depends on where you go, but yeah.
1: But if you just hold on for 2 years, that Venezuelan oil is coming.
2: It's 2 years to flatten the curve.
3: That's right.
0: All right, what's happening in the news there, Chris?
2: Well, in serious news, we need to be in prayer for the people of Minneapolis and for the police department there, because yesterday there was a shooting in downtown Minneapolis. A couple of police officers were hit. Three people, including the suspect, were killed. Five others wounded. I've got some audio here of Minneapolis Mayor Jacob Frey talking to the media after all of this started to play out last night. Clip one.
4: It was apparent that this was an active shooting. They rescued victims, brought people to safety, helped get approximately four people to the hospital, all while getting shot at themselves. Two officers were hit by gunfire, one in the leg, the other with two bullets to the abdomen. But for their heroic work, the death toll would have been far higher.
2: He was talking about police there. I found that very interesting because Minneapolis, after the police-involved death of George Floyd several years ago, is the ground zero of defund the police. And here you have the mayor of Minneapolis praising police for saving people.
0: Well, good for him. Because he is a very liberal Democrat, but he said the right things there, commending the police officers. The defund the police movement is dead. It's stupid, and everybody knows it. The vast majority of people who vote Democrat don't want a cities without police officers. That's just nuts, and everybody knows that. So, but it was a popular idea for a few months, at least among some on the far left. But this also, Ray, goes to stress again, as we mentioned often here, the dangers of being a police officer, especially in a big city.
3: Well, you've got these men and women who are in dangerous situations like this. They enter a building, and I was reading a report. They enter the building. They could hear the sounds of gunfire from up above. They don't know what they're getting into. They don't know how many shooters. They don't know what caused it or what they're going into. And I noticed on the report that I read, as they got close to the scene of the action, there was a strange haze in the air that they couldn't identify that made it difficult to see who was shooting at who, what was really going on there. I think it's very, very fortunate that none of those officers died in the line of duty. And I got to say, Tim, it is it is ironic and refreshing to see the mayor of Minneapolis defending the police as clearly as he did.
1: Mm-hmm. Yeah, for sure. You know, it's such a dangerous job. Another incident in the last couple of days in New York, where a woman with two knives in her hands. This is broad daylight, Times Square, comes swinging these knives. She injures one man, and she kills a woman who has just worked for Bank of America, I believe. She had just come back from maternity leave, and she kills this young woman who worked for Bank of America. And then police are in the area. They start to close in, and she threatens to kill the police, this woman. And they move in, and they tried to taser her, but that didn't work, and they end up shooting her and killing her. Apparently, she had a record of mental illness problems, et cetera, et cetera. But, you know, already this morning, there are reports saying, well, why did the cops have to kill her? She had two big knives in her hand. She had just attacked two people.
0: Right.
1: And she was threatening to attack the police.
0: Yeah.
1: And the police are being criticized in New York because, well, what if you missed her? You would have shot somebody innocent standing by. So they face this, you know, and you feel sorry for them because you've got this attacks now. You've got people videotaping, and, you know, in the back of your mind as a police officer, you're wondering, okay, what am I going to do here? Because somebody may accuse me of being over aggressive.
0: Mm-hmm.
1: So they're living in that environment all the time now.
0: Yeah.
1: It's a
0: tough
1: job.
0: At least they do have body cams now.
1: Yes.
0: Which help, you know, have evidence of what happens in a certain situation. But you're right, yeah. making a split-second decision on whether to shoot or not to shoot. But this woman, yes, she stabbed to death just for no reason. Broad daylight, Times Square. Stabbed to death this woman, the young woman who had just had a baby. You say she just gotten back from maternity leave. She was actually a VP for Bank of America there in New York.
1: Yeah.
0: Or New Jersey. I'm not sure which one it was. I remember reading both. So, anyway, very sad, tragic. But it just reminds us, as you say, the danger that police officers and the dangers both physical and also with in respect to making quick decisions that may have life or death consequences. Uh-huh. All right, you're listening to Today's Issues. Next story, Chris.
2: The Lindsey Clancy jury resumed deliberating today in Massachusetts, but there is a growing risk of a mistrial, and I say that because yesterday the jury, for the second time this week, told the judge, we're deadlocked, we can't reach a unanimous decision here, what do you want us to do? The judge, like he did earlier this week, said, go home for the night, come back tomorrow, keep trying. But it does look like this thing is going to be heading for a mistrial, which would at some point, we think, lead to another trial at a date to be determined.
1: Yeah, apparently there is a law in Massachusetts that the jury can come back a maximum of two times. And the judge then has to read, there's some kind of act in Massachusetts, gives them this kind of, this is your last chance. This judge has been really good about this. I think we have a clip of the judge.
2: We do.
1: His direction to the jury yesterday. Let's play that so people can understand what the situation is right now.
2: Clip two.
5: There is no reason to suppose that the case will ever be submitted to 12 persons more intelligent, more impartial, or more competent to decide it, or that more or clearer evidence will be produced. And with this in mind, it's your duty to decide the case if you can do it conscientiously.
1: So basically, if this jury comes back sometime today and still says we cannot come up with a unanimous decision, my understanding is the judge now has no choice. He must declare a mistrial. And then the prosecution likely will refile charges against Lindsey Clancy once again.
0: Okay. I want to know the answer to this, if someone knows the answer to this. I've asked it before. Pardon me. So, let's say, ultimately, There's a hung jury here.

0: this week and asked her that question. There is the possibility, if they were to come back, there's another trial, they can't come to a unanimous decision. At some point, at the very least, she could be ordered because of the obvious danger to people, because she killed, and that's not, it's not debatable, she killed her three kids.
1: She admitted to it, right?
0: She admitted to it.
1: Yeah.
0: So she can be confined by court order still, even if she's found not criminally liable for that. She can still be ordered to be confined to a mental institute.
1: By a judge.
0: However, there is the possibility that at some point she could be declared, quotation marks, healed, and she could be released, if that was the
1: case.
0: Right.
1: Do you know anything about this procedure?
2: It's hard for me to imagine. I mean, Fred, what you said is correct. There is a scenario under which this woman could walk free, could, I guess, be declared cured. What sort of society have we become in which you could kill your own children and eventually walk free? I don't know. I don't understand how that's possible. I saw pictures of, you know, a rally of women in support of her. Mm-hmm. How is that possible in a rational or sane society that this woman could be virtually celebrated
1: right,
2: for what she did? First we kill the unborn, and then now we kill the born, and now we want to find a way to exonerate this woman. Mm-hmm. It's as evil, guys, as it could possibly. It's demonic. Uh-huh. There's a demonic anti-life movement in our society, and this Lindsey Clancy thing is just one more evidence of it.
3: I think there are two reasons or two factors as to why people are acting and saying what they're saying because over this case. Number one is the life issue. People for decades have been killing babies in the womb because it's an air quote inconvenience, and people are okay with it. That's one thing. Two, this is a big concern right at the moment. There's a lot of people out there that are making a business profiting off of the fear, hatred, and ignorance over a subject. Podcasters that have no business saying what they're saying and putting it out there, and people buy it, and people agree with it. There are a lot of people out there, men and women, who have said things that, including Lisa Rinna, an actress. It's one of those situations where they go sit in the front seat of their car and they video themselves sharing whatever and they post it on social media. They have said for weeks that they think her husband, Lindsey Clancy's husband, is the one that actually killed the kids, and he convinced her that she did it, and it's a big cover-up. I'm not making or embellishing anything. There are a lot of people out there that have gathered outside the courthouse that have said as much. So it's a couple of things. It's a life issue. People don't care about babies. And two, a lot of people spewing nonsense that people buy into, because we've all seen TV shows and films where plots involve the husband making the wife out to be the, you know, killer when he in fact was the bad guy. Stuff like that.
4: Yeah. Don't tell
2: okay,
4: me.
2: Okay. So you're okay. Let me see if I got this. What you just said, Chris, that there are some people who believe that the husband actually killed those children.
3: Yes.
2: And then convinced his wife that she did it, so that when she confessed to it, she was confessing to a falsehood that she actually believed to be true.
3: Bingo. Uh-huh. Now, in Lisa Rinna's case, this is one example of several, but in Lisa Rinna's case, an actress, I'm not making this up, in her little video that she posts on social media, she says, "Hey guys, I just came out of my therapy session, and my therapist and I were talking about the Lindsey Clancy case, and my therapist told me, you know he did it, right? The husband is the one that is guilty." Number one, what therapist is doing that with a patient? And number two, who gave you permission to share what your therapist told you in the therapy session? But people buy into this stuff. Jenna has spent several days talking about this with people. She had Bethany Mandel last week on to talk about the TikTok stuff, as well as Isabel Brown, a famous podcaster known for her work on The Daily Wire. They talked about this very thing last couple of shows.
4: Yeah. Well, we'll see what happens here, but the likelihood is of a mistrial, and then they have to

0: do all this over again. Who knows when that'll be. All right, you're listening to Today's Issues on American Family Radio. Tim, Fred, Chris, and Ray, next story.
1: Let's mention real quick that Iran, you know, you talked about gas prices being high. They're still high because it looks like the U.S. and Iran are still going to be bombing one another. There are reports out that Israel and some Israeli officials are saying that they're going to bomb Iran to the Stone Ages if they keep on acting up here and ignoring what the U.S. and Israel are demanding.
0: What I read from the Fox News website, I'll just read it to you. Israeli Defense Minister Israel, that's his first name, Katz, K-A-T-Z, warned Thursday that Israel would target Iran's energy and other infrastructure if Tehran attacks the country, threatening to send Iran, quote, deep into the Stone Age and darkness as tensions in the Middle East escalate. So what Israel Defense Minister is saying is if Iran attacks Israel again, they've done that a few times, drones and other things. If they attack Israel again, Israel will unleash, Israel will not hold back.
2: Yes.
0: They will take out water, they'll take out sewage, they'll take out
3: electrical
0: infrastructure, whatever you need for human survival, they're going to take out in Iran. If Iran attacks, this is extremely serious. I wouldn't say it's a threat by Israel. I would say it's a notice. Mm-hmm. Putting Iran on notice. Do not fire at us again, or we're gonna do everything short of a nuclear weapon.
1: Yes.
0: Basically, is what they're saying.
1: It's pretty clear from Israel's actions and things they've said and done since they were attacked on October 7th. They're not playing around. So I would take what they're saying is truth.
0: I hope if President Trump is asked about this today, I hope he will give a good response in support of Israel. I hope that is what he will do if he's asked about this. Instead of what he's done in the past, which is basically I run Israel and they'll do what I say do. I hope he doesn't do that.
2: Yeah.
0: Maybe he won't.
2: I agree with you, Tim. I hope he doesn't do that. But regardless,
0: yeah,
2: Israel is going to take care of business.
0: Oh yeah, it's life or death for them.
2: It's
0: life or death. They don't have the luxury of a big ocean.
2: Yes.
0: You know, mm-hmm. between them and their enemies. Their enemies are all around them.
2: Yes.
0: So, like in, you know, all around them. So, all right, we're going to take a short time out right here. Dr. Alex McFarland will be with us. J.D. Vance, the vice president, he made some interesting comments yesterday on what his chances are of making it to heaven. And we're going to tell you what his chances are. I probably shouldn't say it like that. Disregard what I just
1: said.
0: We
1: have the audio from JDM.
0: We're just going to talk about it, okay? I'm not
3: going to.
0: All right, well, we're going to talk about it when we get back from the break.
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7: Flying is a frightening experience for some people. For others, it's a thoroughly enjoyable experience. One reason flying is frightening for many people is that they haven't done much of it, don't know a lot about it. We humans have a natural tendency to fear that which is unknown to us. I can remember an incident that happened to me once as we were leaving Paris. The plane was climbing to its cruising altitude shortly after takeoff. Then, suddenly, the captain cut back on the power. I knew that the two most crucial times in flying were taking off and landing. The clouds were thick, and to be honest with you, I could hardly see the end of the plane's wing. I'd not flown very much, and I became very scared. I was afraid something was wrong. However, after a few minutes, the captain increased the power again and climbed to the cruising altitude. A few years later, a similar incident occurred as we were leaving Atlanta on our way to New York. As we were climbing, the captain suddenly cut back on the power. We were at about 8,000 or 9,000 feet. He held this altitude for about 5 minutes. Then the plane began a slow banking turn. I leaned over to tell my brother, who was sitting next to me, that something was wrong. After a few moments, the captain announced that we had a wing flap which was not working properly and that we were going back to Atlanta. Well, we circled the airport for a few minutes, time to allow emergency vehicles on the ground to get into position. When we landed, we saw the fire engines and ambulances parked along the runway, lights flashing. The landing was near perfect, and in a few minutes, a crew was working on our aircraft. But you know, during that landing, that emergency landing, I wasn't all that frightened. Had it happened during my first few flights, I would have probably died of a heart attack. What was the difference? Well, I had become accustomed to flying. I knew more about it and realized that the aircraft was under the control of an experienced pilot. My experience and knowledge had taught me that I really didn't have any reason or any major reason to be afraid. Aristotle, the wise Greek philosopher, once said that fear is pain arising from the anticipation of evil. Well, I didn't expect anything evil or bad to happen when the plane landed. I expected exactly what I got, a safe landing. It was Emerson who wrote, "Fear always springs from ignorance." You know, I believe he was right about that, that we fear what we don't understand. There are multitudes of people who fear God. They fear Him because they don't know Him. If they would only make an attempt to know Him, they would soon quit fearing Him and begin to love Him. Well, my fear of flying is gone. In fact, flying has become an enjoyable experience for me. The reason for this change is that I have become more knowledgeable about it. And no person has to fear God either. The more you know about Him, the more you love Him and realize how great His love is for you. And the more you love Him, the more you enjoy Him. It's a good thing for a person to turn his fear of God into love of God.
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3: Hello, I'm Walker Wildman. My brother Wesley and I, we're going to be leading a group to Greece in March of 2027. 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
0: Hey, welcome back, everybody, to today's issues on the American Family Radio Network. Tim, Fred, Chris, and Ray. Hey, before we go to our good friend Alex McFarland, we did have somebody email us.
1: Yes.
0: and our post, and
1: Yeah.
0: And it was a fair question. They said, does anyone on this panel believe in mental illness? Because we were talking about the, what's her first name?
2: Lindsay Clancy case.
0: Lindsay Clancy case that's making national news. The woman who killed three of her children, strangled them to death, and then now is claiming she was suffering from, what do you call that?
2: Postpartum psychosis.
0: Yes, postpartum psychosis. She said she heard voices. And so that's what the question is, if that's the case, you know, what punishment should she receive or not? And to answer the question, yes, we all believe in mental illness. And something as serious as what she claims to have had would or could cause somebody to. Mental illness causes people to do things that they otherwise would not do if they weren't mentally ill. Does that make sense?
2: Yes.
0: Okay. Mm-hmm. So, and mental illness can be, I guess, temporary. You know, you can go temporarily insane for some reason. So those things do happen. The question is, especially in the case of murder, do you get off of your criminal charges because you were temporarily mentally insane or unwell or psychotic or whatever you want to case may be? And if so, what kind of precedent does that set? Now, is people going to start claiming they're mentally ill, you know, because they got a traffic ticket? I mean, you know what I'm saying?
2: Absolutely.
0: I know that's ridiculous sounding, but I'm just saying, I think that if you get into this too much, you're going to allow everybody's going to start going to lawyers, and they're going to be a special probably a special field of law called mental illness defense or whatever like that. Yep. Now, you can, isn't there, there are rungs of, if that's the right word, of penalties with respect to murder in our justice system, right?
2: Yes, that's correct.
0: Sure. Yeah. Okay, so I guess the lowest one would be like manslaughter. Is that right?
2: Yes.
0: You have first-degree murder, which is premeditation.
2: Mm-hmm.
0: And I think you have second degree, and I don't know what that definition is, but I know there's like manslaughter is right under that, right?
2: Correct.
0: Which would say, okay, somebody is responsible for the death of somebody by murder, or even you've heard of people getting in, doing things like running over folks with their car.
2: Mm-hmm.
0: For some reason, and are getting a car crash, and they say, "Well, it's manslaughter charges, not first degree premeditation."
2: Uh-huh.
0: So there are varying rungs of penalties you suffer, or the consequences of your actions based on what your state of mind was.
2: Yep.
0: At the time it happened. So to answer the question, we are absolutely, mental illness is a real thing.
2: Uh-huh.
0: In fact, I've known people who've had this. postpartum depression.
2: Yes.
0: I've known people who've had that.
2: Very common amongst women.
0: Yeah.
2: Who've just had babies.
0: But there's a difference between that, which is maybe a month or two, I don't know how long, but generally lasts, and psychosis.
2: Yes.
0: Go ahead, Fred. Did you want to say anything about this?
2: Yeah. Psychosis takes it to another level, and that is the claim of the defense in this case, is that she has, as you just mentioned, she heard voices telling her to kill her children and then kill herself. So that's the argument coming from the defense side. The argument in this case from the prosecution is that she was of a mental state still, that she arranged how she was going to do this.
0: Yeah, she did some planning.
2: Yes. She even told her husband to stay away. Go get medication or something.
0: Yeah.
2: So she put thought into this.
0: Yeah, she didn't just go crazy in the room and start, you know, stabbing people or something like that.
2: Right.
0: Or kids.
2: Yep.
0: All right. You're listening to Today's Issues on American Family Radio. Tim, Fred, Chris, and Ray. And now Dr. Alex McFarland joined us. Good morning, Alex.
10: Good morning, everybody.
0: Hey, Alex, I want to ask you a question. In the world of psychiatry, It's often described as, they describe mental illness in terms that, are clinical and so forth. But in the Bible, there's also terms we use that are spiritual to describe actions. I know Ray earlier mentioned that what happened here was demonically influenced.
10: Yeah.
0: Now, when you go to trial, they don't try the demons, okay? Well, that isn't the way the world works, our justice system works, but it's, can you have, I'm asking you, Alex, can you have something that's simultaneously psychotic in the case of this woman and also demonic?
10: Yeah, I think so. I mean, because, we have a sin nature, and really every action is preceded by thought. And that's why it's so vitally significant what we think about and what we devote our attention to. And let me just say this, Satan is real. Demons are real. You know, it's very interesting. It's concerning, but this isn't talked about a whole lot, but there is a growing body of professional literature about how psychologists and psychiatrists recognize demon possession. And it's not that they're Christians or necessarily Bible believers, but I've interviewed several, some Christians, some not, but mental health professionals. They just don't have any other word for it. And, there have even been case studies of, in fact, there was a very famous one about 10 years ago, a psychiatrist in Chicago who did not profess to be a Christian, but he had a patient that he believed was demon-possessed, and there were some supernatural manifestations like objects in this guy's home moving around. And by the way, I don't even like
0: to talk about this. And what guy's home, the psychiatrist?
10: The psychiatrist. That because, and I believe it was because he didn't have Jesus Christ in his life.
0: Wait a minute, hold on just a second, just so I understand. In the home of the patient?
10: No, in the home of the psychiatrist. Yes.
0: Left by what? Like the demons from inside this guy he was treating?
10: Yes.
0: Really?
10: He became
0: like the exorcist?
10: Yes, like demonized. Demonic oppression. And I think
0: I would ask him to find him a new psychiatrist. I wouldn't even bill him. I just let him go.
10: Here's the thing. In fact, one of the Christian psychologists that I know that was interviewing the psychiatrist that began to have demonic phenomenon present in his life, he said, "I can't explain it, but something spiritual is happening. Run, don't have anything to do with this." And here's my point. C.S. Lewis said regarding Satan and the demons, there's two extremes. One is to deny that they exist altogether, and the other is to become morbidly interested too much. Part of the reason I don't really talk about this too much is because, out of an unhealthy curiosity, I don't want people to obsess about Satan, but Satan is real, and I think as Christianity has been kind of pushed out of our culture, it has opened up the door for more and more of Satan to, be active in our culture.
0: Yeah.
10: And by the way, the there's a NGRI means not guilty by reason of insanity. It's a legal acronym, NGRI. And even in psychology today, a few years ago, there was an article by a PhD who said this is overused. We need to really abolish or at least rein in the not guilty by reason of insanity. Because clearly, and I think it was true in the case of the killing of the Clancy children, there was premeditation, there was planning, and that's just not consistent with a person who's out of their mind just doing some irrational. I mean, when you think and plan,
0: right,
10: and you have an exit strategy and you craft an alibi to hide behind. I mean, it's evil, it's wicked, it's unconscionable, but it's not the actions of a person who has lost their faculties.
0: Ray, anything to add to this before we move on to the next topic?
11: Just the great point that Alex is making here. Satan is a reality. He's a real spiritual being. There's a reason the Bible says your adversary, the devil, prowls about like a roaring lion seeking someone to devour. And we dismiss the devil and we dismiss the reality of the demonic because we've lost our connection with God as a culture. So everything is explained psychologically instead of in biblical categories. And so, Alex, thank you so much for making things so clear.
0: All right, let's change topics here. By the way, you're listening to Today's Issues on American Family Radio. So, Vice President J.D. Vance was doing an interview, Chris, is that right?
1: Podcast.
0: He was on a podcast?
2: Mm-hmm. Yeah, he was on a podcast with a young podcaster by the name of Bryce Crawford.
1: Yes.
2: He's only 22 years old. He's an evangelical.
0: Mm-hmm. Right.
2: And he has a huge audience.
0: Okay. Must be good at what he does.
2: He must be good because the Vice President of the United States was willing to go on with him and to answer some interesting questions.
0: So do we
2: Chris.
0: Get the Q&A we're going to talk about here?
1: Yes. Yeah.
0: Okay.
1: In this particular instance, Bryce and Vice President Vance are discussing Vance's conversion to Catholicism and the odds or chance that J.D. Vance will go to heaven when he passes away.
2: So we have that audio.
1: Clip 15.
2: Yep.
12: Every guest that we have on, I love to ask this question. On a scale of 1 to 10, 10 being absolutely certain, 1 being not certain at all, how confident are you that you'd go to heaven?
13: Oh, man, that is a tough question. It's high, but it's not 10, right? I mean, it's a 7 or it's an 8. Like, I'm always one of these people who is always going to have little doubts. Like, if you'd asked me that question a year ago, it probably was like a 5 or a 6.
12: Wow. Wait, why the change, like 5 or 6 and now 7 or 8?
13: Because I'd say the difference is I still occasionally have doubts, like is this actually real?
12: Yeah.
13: Right?
12: Yeah.
13: If it's real, I feel confident that I've done the things necessary, or more importantly, that I have followed what God has told me to do. Believe in Jesus Christ. I believe he's my savior. I try to do the things that are, you know, sort of necessary to walk the path of faith. And I think that eventually leads to heaven. But I'm not 100% certain.
0: Okay, so that's a very interesting. I don't think J.D. Vance realized he was, I don't even know the podcaster, and I'm not saying he's deceptive, but it's almost a trick question. Okay, but if you know the answer before you ask it and you're trying to, you know what I'm saying? Because I think he knew J.D. Vance was Catholic and not Baptist, and I want to see, and the podcaster himself was an evangelical, you call him. So he's going to believe in, say it differently than
2: salvation by grace. Oh,
0: yeah. So faith, by what do you think about, if you would, Alex, break down the question and the answer there that J.D. Vance gave.
10: Fascinating. We could do a lot of time on this topic. Biblically, and let's just get straight to what God's Word says. If anyone is in Christ, they're a new creation. The old has passed away, the new has come. And the Bible, that's 2 Corinthians 5:17. Whoever has the Son has life. One verse I would give, that, and this is so powerful, 1 John 5:13. 1 John 5:13, regarding the gospel, it says, quote, "These things were written to you who believe in the name of the Son of God, that you may know you have eternal life." And in the original language, the word K-N-O-W, know, means certainty. So it might sound presumptuous, it might sound arrogant, but I know that I would go to heaven. Certainly not because of any good thing I've done. All I brought to the table was sin and guilt. But when a person comes to Christ, Romans 5:1, being justified by faith, we have peace with God through our Lord Jesus Christ. So I want to say to everybody listening, you may know with certainty, you may know that you'll go to heaven when you die if you put your faith in the Lord Jesus. And so now I will say this regarding J.D. Vance. I've heard him speak a number of times, and based on what he said, I think he's a believer. I think he's put his faith in Jesus.
0: So well, he said that right there. He said, I believe in Jesus Christ as my personal Savior.
1: Yeah.
10: Yeah. And I do think, and guys, feel free to disagree with this, I think it is possible to have put your faith in Jesus, and in reality, you stand forgiven, but because of perhaps unfamiliarity with the Scriptures, you may not have security of your salvation. In fact, guys, I didn't. I got saved when I was 21. I was in college. And then I used to think, oh, I'm so bad. How could God love me? I'm a sinner. And I got assurance of my salvation by reading the Bible. And I prayed the sinner's prayer. I used to lie awake and pray the sinner's prayer, and I was afraid, oh, what if I die and I wind up in hell? I was saved from the minute I trusted Jesus, but I didn't really have assurance of it till I began to grow in my knowledge of His Word.
0: Well, maybe that's the situation with J.D. Vance here. Let me ask you this, Ray. Do you know the answer to this question? And I should know, and I think I know, but what is the official teaching of the Roman Catholic Church with respect to salvation? And what, because J.D. Vance may have been only saying what His church teaches. Go ahead.
11: Look, I think what you just said is exactly right, that he reflects to a certain degree the views of the Roman Catholic Church, that you cannot know this side of heaven that you're going to go there. You just can't know, which is why you need to go see the priest, you need to confess your sins, you need to receive absolution, you need to come to the Mass on a daily basis or a weekly basis. You need to follow the teachings of the church and so on. One thing I noted in his statement that was so fascinating to me, Tim, the question, and that's a bizarre question in a way to ask.
0: No,
11: rate yourself.
0: Welcome to my podcast. Now let's talk about this. Okay.
11: 1 to 10, right? 1 to 10. Okay. Look, We can say whatever we want about J.D. Vance, but he speaks for the majority, the vast majority of Americans.
0: Oh, I agree.
11: You know, they think exactly the way they would give a number, not too high, not too low.
0: Right.
11: What fascinated me was, he said, well, a year ago I would have answered it differently. Might have been a 5, might have been a 6. Now it's a 7. Now it's maybe an 8. Okay. So, J.D., what happened in your life? You had a good last year. But the problem is, if you base your assurance on your feelings.
0: Yeah.
11: Oh, man.
0: And you're being the judge of yourself.
11: Yeah.
0: Let me just say this. I think when most people are asked this question, and if people disagree with me, that's fine. And the way that J.D. Vance answered that question, I think in J.D. Vance's mind, he's probably thinking, am I living up to God's expectations of me? And what's the score on that front? Because I do the same thing. And I, not that I question. I understand what Alex has said and what Ray has said about what the Bible says about eternal salvation. It's solely dependent on your trust in Jesus Christ for your redemption, for your salvation. That's the whole reason Jesus went to the cross. Well, he came to earth to die, to shed his blood for the sins of mankind, including all of us here.
10: Amen.
0: So that's settled. You can't be saved one day and unsaved the next, and saved again on Friday and then unsaved again on Wednesday. That's inconsistent with biblical teaching too. That's crazy, to use a term we're all familiar with.
2: Yeah.
0: But to say that we don't all, along our way, Alex said he would pray the sinner's prayer every night, you said?
10: Yeah.
0: Because you were worried that it didn't work the first time, I guess.
10: Yeah.
0: Or you didn't understand fully what the Bible is saying about salvation. But
10: being positionally in Christ.
0: Yes. But I think we all go Well, how is my life measuring up to what God expects of me? And on that front, on that front, you go, well,
11: yeah,
0: man, not too good today.
11: Mm-hmm. Not too good. Not all that great yesterday either.
0: Yeah, not too. Yeah. So I mean, you know what I'm saying, Ray? You want to comment on and that is a self evaluation that's also, I think, good for us.
11: Well, we've all been there. Yeah. Look in the mirror. I do this. I was looking in the mirror.
0: Right. Sure.
11: Ray Pritchard.
0: What's wrong with you? Right. Right.
11: What's wrong with you, Alex? We're coming up to the end of the hour, and I'm just thinking we've got all of our listeners out there. Some people may feel confused by our discussion. Alex, can you tell our listeners how they could know today that they have assurance of salvation? How can anybody actually know that when they die, they're going to go to heaven?
10: Oh, God bless you. Perfect question. Well, you know, the Bible says that faith or belief is really trust. And we need to agree with God on several things. Number one, that we are a sinner, and sin separates us from God. We're all sinners. However, God loved us so much that he sent his only son, Jesus. And Jesus, when he was nailed to the cross, the punishment for all of our sins was put on Christ. And so what we do when we turn to Christ, and maybe even somebody listening right now, this is your moment. God is allowing you to hear this, so you'll get it settled in your heart and soul. If you say, "Dear Jesus, I am sorry for my sins, and I believe you are the Son of God, and I know that you died for me, and Lord, I'm accepting what you did as the payment for my sins. Dear Jesus, save me." However you phrase it, Lord, please wash my sin away, and Jesus, from this moment forward, help me to follow you. According to God's word, this is not any of our opinion, although we certainly believe it, but God's word says when you put your faith in Jesus, you are given everlasting life. That's John 6:40. That is Romans 10:13. John 6:37, listen to this. Christ said, "The one who comes to me, I will in no way reject." And so if you, right now, no matter where you are, if you call out to Jesus, he will hear you, he will receive you, he will save you. And I just pray, everybody, if you're unsure, do that right now.
0: Yeah.
10: Turn to Jesus.
0: Ray, give your website for people who want to read more about what we're talking about here.
11: And come to Keep Believing. It's two words, one, keepbelieving.com. 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
0: KeepBelieving.com. Hey, Alex, look forward to you and Bert this afternoon. What are y'all going to be talking about?
10: We're going to be in Matthew chapter 12 on Exploring the Word.
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19: The jury continues to deliberate in the Lindsay Clancy murder trial. The fact that she killed her three young children is not in doubt, but what's not known is how the jury will see it. They remain deadlocked, and former prosecutor and judge Nancy Grace thinks she knows why.
20: I've got reason to believe that more than one juror is stuck, because one juror would have been worn down by now. Let me tell you, nobody is considering a not guilty. So take that off the table. I think that the most likely compromise, if there is a compromise, would be voluntary. Mm-hmm. You got murder up here, you got not guilty by reason of insanity down here, and you got voluntary in the middle. That could be a compromise verdict for them. That would be a win for the defense.
19: The DOJ preparing to take action against states that refuse to report illegal aliens. David Spunt reports.
4: This news came via the Department of Justice Office of Legal Counsel yesterday. It expands a 1998 interpretation of the policy regarding government financial assistance to states and low-income families. Now, the DOJ, in its most recent opinion made public just yesterday, it says that states that receive federal funding for people with low incomes may lose that funding if they don't report people they believe are in their state illegally. The 1998 opinion only required specific state agencies that gave that money, known as TANF, the Temporary Assistance for Needy Families, to report information to immigration authorities. This legal opinion broadens that out and makes the states much more accountable.
19: New York Governor Kathy Hochul recently speaking out against ICE's crackdown on illegal aliens in the state. Governor Hochul says the actions of ICE and DHS are unconstitutional and accused them of treating every undocumented immigrant as a violent criminal. DHS Secretary Mark Wayne Mullen, however, argues Operation Rotten Apple only went after convicted migrant criminals who were guilty of crimes like murder. Secretary Mullen says he considers Governor Hochul to be the real issue in her state.
21: She is destroying, she's the rotten core in the batch of apples that is destroying the great state of New York. And we're simply trying to take these criminals back off the streets that should have never been released back on there because they have no legal right to be in America.
19: A drug policy expert says hemp-derived products are extremely harmful and even deadly. Robert Thornton has more.
22: As we have reported on AFN, there is concern about what is called gas station weed. That is within easy reach of children in some convenience stores. Luke Niferatos is Executive Vice President of Smart Approaches to Marijuana and joined Washington Watch.
23: What we're looking at is a loophole that was created in the 2018 Farm Bill. So Congress wanted to legalize hemp, which was a plant that looks like marijuana but doesn't have THC, the ingredient that gets you high. And they wanted it to be there so it could be a crop to be grown for manufacturing and whatever other purposes. But the nefarious elements that are out there figured out how to extract dummy marijuana, hemp-derived intoxicants like Delta 8, Delta 10, THC 0, and all the other kinds of products that we're hearing about right now. And they've been proliferating them over the last 7-8 years that it's been since that loophole came into being.
22: He said it never was the intention of Congress to legalize these drugs.
23: They are getting away with it. They are being sold over the counter. They are being sold in gas stations and convenience stores. And they're extremely harmful. This is a brand new class of drugs. They look like marijuana, but there's a lot more to them that we don't know. And what we do know is that a child in Virginia died after using one of these products. So they're literally deadly. We know that there's thousands, tens of thousands of kids who are being poisoned by these products across the country right now.
22: I'm Robert Thornton.
19: In parts of Texas and Louisiana under flood alerts after Tropical Storm Edward made landfall, Brandi Campbell has more from Koontz, Texas.
24: This morning, the National Hurricane Center downgraded then Tropical Storm Edward down to the remnants of Edward. When Tropical Storm Edward made landfall Tuesday afternoon along the Texas-Louisiana state line, it had 60 mile per hour winds around the center of the storm. The strongest gusts clocked in at nearly 90 miles per hour nearby in Port Arthur, Texas.
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0: Hey, welcome back, everybody, to today's issues on the American Family Radio Network. Thanks for listening to AFR. Tim, Fred, Ray, we're all here, and now Steve Paisley Jordahl joins us. Good morning, Steve.
1: Hey, everybody.
0: So, how you doing, Steve, by the way?
1: I'm doing okay? I'm doing well, yeah.
0: Okay. If you're not, I don't want to know about it. I'm just kidding.
1: I'm getting on a plane at 4:30, going to go out and meet my new granddaughter.
0: Oh, congrats. Hey. Tell us about that.
1: Yeah.
0: Proud grandpa.
2: Congrats.
1: Thank you.
0: What now? What you got going on?
1: My fourth grandchild, and her name is Rory. She's about 6 months old now. I haven't been able to. She lives in Eugene, Oregon.
0: Oh, okay. So you haven't been able to see her?
1: I haven't been out yet. So I'm flying out this afternoon. Going to go spend the...
0: awesome.
1: Coming back Sunday. Yeah. I'm looking forward to it.
0: So Oregon, I've been to Oregon before, the eastern part of Oregon. Where is this town you're talking about?
1: Eugene is it's fairly much on the coast. It's western Oregon. It's not exactly on the coast, but 10 miles, 15 miles from the coast of Pacific.
0: Okay. Tell me what airline you're flying, and then I'll tell you how you're getting there.
1: American.
0: Okay, you're flying American.
3: Or United?
1: Let me check. I'm pretty sure it's American, but let me look.
0: Pretty sure. You might want to find that out.
2: That's right. Pretty sure. Clarify that.
0: I'm on your flight.
1: I'm flying United. Sorry. I have my boarding passes, so I wasn't going to get... Yeah.
3: Steve told me he was going through Denver. I said, it's got to be United.
1: United.
0: Okay. Well, that's just what I was going to say. If you're going United out west, you're going to stop in Denver.
3: Oh, yeah.
0: Ray, you've done it.
1: You just stole Tim's thunder, Fred.
0: That's all right. My thunder's been stolen many times.
2: If it's Salt Lake City, it's probably Delta.
0: Yeah.
2: If it's Denver, it's almost assuredly United. If it's Dallas, it's probably American, right?
1: Yeah, I'm going through Denver.
3: Yeah.
0: Yeah, American. Dallas is your last. It's the most western hub, right? For American. And Delta is Salt Lake City, and you said, and United is Denver. The three big, of course, you got Southwest, but if you're going to Eugene from Southwest, you're going to go to Bangor, Maine first.
1: Probably.
2: Exactly right. Yeah. Seven stops.
1: I think Southwest was one of the choices we had. The money was negligibly different, and I just didn't want to fly that.
0: Southwest Airlines is cheaper. I mean, that's their selling point. But, man, you look at a lot of times where you got to – You got to go
2: jumping all over the country.
0: Yeah, you got to make three stops.
1: And
0: you know,
1: anymore, flying is changing. I mean, with all the different fees, it used to be you could bring a carry-on or one free bag. Yeah. It's just different every time.
0: You better check that.
1: Yeah.
0: And that was a metaphor. I sound like a metaphor. Check that.
1: I know, right?
0: A double meaning. But anyway, all right. Well, safe travels.
1: And thank you.
0: I'm glad you're going to see your new grandbaby.
1: Yeah.
0: 6 months. All right, what's your first story?
1: Well, Uber is slashing about 3,000 jobs. It's about 10% of its staff because the robo-taxis are coming. The driverless taxis are coming, and Uber rides think they're going to be taking a hit because they're not doing the driverless thing.
0: Have you anybody here on this panel, pardon me, ridden a driverless automobile?
1: No,
0: you, Ray?
2: Hey, we were on the answer is no, but we were on the way to the Tampa airport, okay, just the other day, and somebody, it might have been Marlene, said, hey, look, and there's a vehicle. It's one of those Teslas, I think, right?
1: Uh-huh.
2: And there's nobody. There's nobody behind the wheel, and it's just going down the road. So I guess, Steve, that's the future. Right?
1: That's what they say. In fact, Tesla has a program. I'm reading this that it says Musk has said that the Cybercab will eventually be Tesla's largest volume vehicle, supplying a global network of robo-taxis and, listen to this, allowing individual owners to add or remove their vehicles from a Tesla-managed driverless ride-hailing fleet. So you can, if you're not using your car, you can let it out to be a taxi.
2: Make a little side hustle.
1: Pay you. Right.
0: So, okay. Exactly. The story, the original story, there's a whole host of things we could talk about right there. But the original story is that Uber, which is the largest
2: rideshare
0: service in the world. You also have Lyft, but Uber is the largest. And they're cutting their drivers by how many people?
1: By about 3,300.
0: So 3,300
1: well,
0: of their
1: employees. I don't know that that's 3,300 drivers. They do have offices and management and that kind of stuff.
0: But they're downsizing.
1: Yes.
0: And it's substantial. And the reason is because of these driverless driverless taxis that are cutting into their business.
1: Yeah. You could say this is AI, because without AI, you wouldn't be able to really do the driverless thing.
0: Okay. Call me backwards. I'm not getting in a car with no driver. Is that wrong? Should I? Ray, you going to get in a car with no driver?
2: I'm going to let you go first, Tim.
0: Or is it only going to take
2: Let me know how it goes.
0: Next thing, they'll have no pilots in a plane. Are you getting on an airplane with no pilots?
2: No.
0: Okay. Are you Fred?
3: No, sir.
0: Even if they tell you it's the same, everything's autopilot now, you're not getting on there?
3: You know, here's the thing, folks. Technology is absolutely wonderful.
0: Yeah.
2: Yeah.
3: But.
0: Till it doesn't work.
3: Technology.
2: Right.
3: I as part of my career, I saw the computer introduced. I go way back to Telex. Does anybody even remember what that is?
0: Telex, to remind me.
3: Telex, you had a keyboard, and it punched out a little ribbon of paper with puncture marks in it. All right? That's how old I am.
0: Okay.
3: All right. So computers, but you know, I've used computers, but computers break down.
2: Mm-hmm.
3: They do. You can't. There is no technology, and I don't care if it's Elon Musk or whoever it is, that they can say it's 100% proof, non-failure. You cannot do that.
1: But what they can say, Fred, I think, is what they're going to say is that it's safer than you driving it.
0: Yeah, they are going to say that. They're going to say percentages show, yada yada yada. But
3: here's the problem. You mentioned airplanes.
0: That's why I said call me backwards, but I'm not doing it.
3: You mentioned airplanes.
0: Yeah.
3: Okay. It's fine if my computer breaks down and I'm sitting at my desk. All right?
0: Yes.
3: It's not fine if I'm an airplane and there are no pilots up there and something goes wrong.
0: Yeah.
3: Yeah.
0: Yeah, and they're trying to control it from the ground somewhere, and you're going...
1: So, Tim,
0: there's nobody even to come over the loudspeaker to tell you we're all in trouble.
1: Tim, you would never do it. Your kids, Wesley and Walker, they're going to have to think twice. Your grandkids, they're going to jump right in. They won't even have to think.
0: Well.
1: And on and on.
0: I guess I'm glad I'm 63 then, because listen, I understand what I'm saying is in 25 years is what you're saying, and that's. And I want to be morbid, but that's about life expectancy, best you can hope for in your mid. Anyway, the point is that I'm sorry, Ray and Fred.
2: I know.
0: And y'all are closer. Y'all are in the fourth quarter. I understand that.
2: Yeah. We're at the 2-minute warning. Yeah. What are you talking about?
0: Man, I don't think you're at the 2-minute warning. Y'all are just kicking off the fourth quarter, of life. But I don't know. I know that. When you get up. The jet gets up in the air, the autopilot takes over, right? I mean, it does, and everybody knows that. The pilots punch in the settings, and the plane flies, and then...
2: Yeah.
0: So I know that already occurs, but I'm just saying that I'm not ready to get in a driverless car yet. Mm-hmm. It just sort of spooks me out. But, again, that's just me. I know that's the... that's the wave of the near future, and it's already here, in fact. But it is causing the Uber company to downsize, and I don't know what it'll eventually do to rideshare, like Lyft, like Uber. We'll see what happens to that business. All right, you're listening to Today's Issues on American Family Radio. Next story, Steve.
1: All right, the U.S. Department of Labor has released a list of the 13 fastest-growing and highest-paying career paths. So,
0: we're already too late for that,
1: it is.
0: All of us here.
1: It is.
0: But if you're going to, you're saying for young people looking for the
1: Yeah.
0: Job market. Here's what they can make money
1: with. This is where you can go. This is the fastest growing and highest paying careers.
0: Okay. What are they?
1: Nurse.
0: Start with number 10 first.
1: I don't know if they got 10. The bottom of their list.
0: The bottom of the list. Who produced this list?
1: The Department of Labor.
0: Okay. Gotcha.
1: 13th would be a physical therapist. You're going to average about $102,000 a year. 12th, biochemists and biophysicists.
0: That's what I was.
1: Yeah. Industrial engineers. The top 10, medical scientists.
2: Good.
1: Except for epidemiologists for some reason.
0: Oh.
1: A year.
0: Starting probably maybe or who knows.
1: Yeah. I think
0: starting out, I think.
1: National average salaries.
0: Okay.

0: Occupational therapists.
1: What is that?
0: Occupational therapist is someone who teaches you like how to work, how to
2: do a job.
0: Yeah, I guess.
1: Okay, like a teacher, maybe.
0: No, occupational therapy is a career. It's all by itself. It's like a look it up. I mean, Frank can give us a definition.
1: It's indescribable.
0: It's
1: this must be amazing stuff. Hey,
0: well, you're going to get $100,000 a year.
1: Fred, what is it? Hold on a second. We got to get a definition for an occupational therapist before we move on to the next highest paying entry job.
3: Okay, right. Occupational therapy is a health profession that helps people of all ages develop, recover, or improve the skills needed for daily living and working.
0: You know what? I really am in trouble here because my wife is a speech pathologist, which is an occupational therapist. Yes.
1: But that sounds almost like a physical therapist.
3: It's basically the same thing.
1: Okay. All right. Yeah. Well, anyway, move on.
0: All right. Computer and information manager next, then up the list.
1: Tell me when you get to the top three.
0: Please. Okay. Health specialist, teachers, information security analyst, physician's assistant, and then computer and information research scientist, the top three. Medical and health services manager, you can expect to these aren't by number. Well, $123,000 a year. Data scientists, and then top is nurse practitioner, at least the first on this list. But the list isn't by... Oh,
1: how much does a nurse practitioner make average?
0: $132 a year. Now, $132,000 a year.
3: Yeah.
0: Nurse practitioner is they're next to a doctor. I mean, they can prescribe. They have to be under a doctor's supervision, but it's not a nurse. It's not a practice nurse.
1: They do everything but what the doctor can do.
0: Right. You'll see a nurse practitioner if you go to your GP. Oh, by the way.
1: Yeah.
0: If you want to make some good money, even more money.
2: now we're talking.
0: You can be a general manager at a Buc-ee's and make up to $225,000 a year.
1: Ain't worth it.
2: You get free brisket with
0: well,
2: you.
0: That's right.
1: I love going into Buc-ee's, but no way would I want to be the manager of that place.
2: You got to pay me more than that.
1: How much do they make? $225,000?
0: Between $175,000 and $225,000 a year to manage it for the general manager.
2: Oh, man.
1: Of an individual Buc-ee's store.
3: Yeah.
0: Yeah.
1: Is what you're saying.
0: Yeah, per store. If you want a food service manager, makes between $150,000 and $170,000.
1: I will say this. Most people who go into Buc-ee's are happy.
0: Yeah.
3: Oh, yeah.
1: So that is a positive, you know. And it's hard to mess up a brisket sandwich.
0: Yeah.
2: No.
1: So that's a positive.
2: It's very good stuff.
1: Yeah, so, I mean, and that is good money right there. You start out between $175,000 and $225,000. But
3: they also have the cleanest washrooms in town.
2: That's right. That's right.
1: Yeah,
3: man.
1: So anyway, but back to the reason. So a nurse practitioner is listed number one among jobs today in America that you can start out making really good money.
3: Yeah.
0: Well, yeah, I think they list them in this kind of order because it's also the fastest growing. The 13 fastest growing and highest paying career paths, nurse practitioner is up the top there. It doesn't pay the most, but it is the fastest growing apparently because a computer information scientist. I don't know why they listed in this order, $140,000 a year. So
3: well, and I read that story. Steve put that out there, you did last night. I think it was Tim, but Ray means we have been classified in the fourth quarter. Are the ones that are
1: trying to be honest, fellas. I'm not saying you're the 2-minute warning of life. I'm saying at your age, and I'm not far behind you. I can see the time clicking off of the third quarter.
3: Yeah,
1: you're in the fourth quarter of life.
3: But
1: go ahead.
3: Here's the problem. But notice this list. This list has a lot to do with us
1: taking care of people in the fourth quarter.
0: That's
2: exactly right. Look, I don't, Tim. I don't know where we are
1: right
2: in the fourth quarter. But the ref just came over and told me I'm out of timeout. I can't stop the clock.
1: I want to stop.
2: So
1: the clock.
2: That.
1: You can't stop the clock, my friend.
2: So there's
1: clock.
2: That.
1: You can't stop the clock, friend.

0: that. But the doctor comes in to give his or her top level expertise on the condition or whatever. But the actual, you go to the dentist office. The dentist comes in last to make sure the dental assistant did her job. Basically,
1: that's basically right.
0: Yeah, that's the way it works.
1: Yes.
0: So why wouldn't you want, if you're a nurse practitioner or you're a dental assistant, why wouldn't you want to go on and take that next step, except that it costs so much to go to school?
1: That's right.
0: A lot of the folks in that occupation don't want the responsibility of owning the practice.
1: That's
0: either.
1: Right. And all the liability, insurance, and all
0: that goes into. They just want to go and do their job and not have that responsibility. To each his own.
1: Yeah.
0: But I just, all right, next story. By the way, let me tell folks, you're listening to Today's Issues. We're here every Monday through Thursday. Tomorrow we got Trivia Friday coming up. JJ and Ed going to be here tomorrow. So JJ and Ed and yours truly will have the trivia show tomorrow, as we do every Friday. All right, next story, Steve.
2: If you are someone who collects coins, there's a new coin out from the U.S. Mint. It has Donald Trump on the face of the coin. The back of the coin is the standard dollar. It is not gold, but it looks gold. There is an actual 24-karat Trump gold coin that the Commission of Fine Arts approved, and you can get those. Those are much more expensive. But yeah, you can now pick up the dollar.
0: Where do you get this? Is this like a collector's item, or is this like a?
2: It is legal tender. You can spend it.
0: Okay, so you're saying that the U.S. Printing and Engraving Service has now made a coin dollar
1: mm-hmm.
0: with President Trump's image on it.
2: That's correct.
0: Right? And they just announced this, and it's going to be, so how do you, if you want to get one of these, how can you get one of these? Do you know?
2: Well, you have to buy it from the U.S. Mint, I think, at this point.
0: Because it's not going to be in mass circulation. There's only a limited number, right?
2: They have made, the government is selling the coin in collector's bundles of 25 or 100 per bag. And it ranges from $61 to $154, I guess, per bag. Each coin is priced at a markup of more than 50% above the actual value. So it's going to be...
0: I got you.
2: You're going to pay at least $1.50 for the dollar coin.
0: Does it say how many they're going to produce total?
2: Because
0: if it's a limited edition, it has to have a cap.
2: I'm sure it is, and I didn't ask that. Let me see.
0: Okay. That's okay if you don't see the number flash up, but...
1: I understand the demand is huge.
0: Oh, you can.
2: Yeah, they're like standing in line for them.
0: Do what now? So. Also, is there there's talk of a $250 bill that
2: has been proposed.
0: There's not a $250 bill now, right, in circulation.
2: There is not.
0: Okay.
2: No. There is not. But I did see a picture of Scott Bessent, the Treasury Secretary, holding up a mock-up of one. So it's a real proposal for a $250 bill, of course, this being the 250th anniversary of the America, and it would feature Donald Trump, but it is not yet actual U.S. currency.
0: By the way, did you know, Ray, that they're not making the printing, what do you call it, printing and engravement? Is that what you call the
2: mint, isn't it?
0: The mint?
3: Yeah.
0: Do you know they're not making the pennies anymore?
3: I heard that.
0: Yep.
3: That's right.
0: Because it costs more to make a penny than a penny's worth.
1: Yeah, it's about 3 or 4 pennies to make a penny.
0: So they quit making them.
1: Mm-hmm.
0: Now, they're not going to take them out of circulation. You can't really do that. But the U.S. government's not printing. And I guess nickel's next on the chopping block.
1: Probably.
0: Coming up.
1: Mm-hmm.
0: Not too. Well, they'll quit making nickels. If a nickel costs more to make than it, you know what I'm saying, to make that nickel than it costs, than the value of the nickel itself.
2: So the U.S. Mint has minted 9 million of the 2026 dollar Trump dollar coins so far.
0: Huh. That's not more than I thought would be made, if it's going to be...
2: All minted in Philadelphia.
0: Okay.
3: But don't expect to get one in change at McDonald's, right? Because, that's just not going to happen, right?
2: 250,000 of those have a special July 4th privy mark, which would make them much more scarce and more valuable. So this is with collectors in mind.
0: That would maybe just commemorate the 250th anniversary of our country.
2: Right. Yeah, but it's a way to

0: set it apart.
1: What kind of picture did they use of Trump? Is it the mugshot or is it the smiling Trump?
0: It's the mugshot Trump.
2: It's the mugshot, yeah.
0: Yeah. Well, I mean, he's not exactly looking angry, but he's
2: stern. He looks stern.
1: Yeah. Kind of neutral. Not smiling, not frowning.
0: Yeah.
1: Kind of halfway.
0: Then there's the there's another one, the fight coin. I don't know if that's real or not. I don't think it is, but there is. I have a picture of a commemorative.
2: That's more like a commemorative.
0: A commemorative coin, right.
2: Yeah.
1: Fight coin.
0: An early design would have honored Trump's response to the assassination attempt in Butler, Pennsylvania by showing him raising his fist with the words fight, fight, fight. However, in order to avoid outrage from lawmakers, Treasury decided to replace the back of the coin with a presidential seal showing an eagle and arrows clutching an olive branch. So
1: yeah.
0: That was a proposal with the fight, fight, fight. Democrats would have none of it.
1: I got you. We got 1 minute left. Anything to talk about?
0: I can tell you that.
1: I got something if you don't.
0: No, go ahead.
1: All right. So tomorrow, Saturday is the big first day of college football across America for the new season. Of course, games start tonight and tomorrow night and so forth. But so the Ball State Cardinals are traveling to Columbus, Ohio to take on number one Ohio State. And Ball State is bringing with them their quarterback. And get this, his name is Keldrick Luster. And he is 5'10", 250 pounds.
0: Woo!
1: That is a human bowling ball, my friend.
2: He's a bowling ball, right?
1: Huh? That is. Listen, I'm not saying the guy's fat.
0: What's his name?
1: Huh?
0: What's his
2: Keldrick
0: name?
2: Something Luster.
1: Keldrick. His last name is Luster. Luster. But
2: how much is Ohio State favored by in that game?
1: Probably 40.
2: It's got to be enormous.
1: But I'm gonna tell you something. If Keldrick is 5'10", 250, I don't care if you are Ohio State, you're not going to want to tackle that dude.
0: Oh, indeed.
2: That's right. Don't let him get started.
1: Somebody else tackle him. Yeah. I'll hit him at the ankles. But I'm not taking on the midsection.
2: No.
1: No, this guy, Kentucky Wildcats about 20 years ago had a guy that was like 5'11", 270 or something like Lorenzen or whatever his name. Anyway,
0: I'm looking at pictures of this dude, and yeah, he does. He looks pretty beefy. I mean, he doesn't look.
1: 5'10", 250 is a fullback, not a quarterback. So I'm looking forward to watching him make a collision with an Ohio State linebacker who does not want to collide with him. We'll be back tomorrow. See you.
3: I'm Walker Wildman. My brother Wesley and I, we're going to be leading a group to Greece in March of 2027. We're going to be traversing and walking the footsteps of Paul, visiting cities like Thessaloniki, Athens, Philippi, Corinth, just to name a few. Many of the sites that the Apostle Paul walked and taught and preached and converted unbelievers to Christianity as part of our early church history. And then right after that trip, my parents, Tim and Allison, they're going to be leading a group to Italy, looking at a lot of the rich Italian history, along with the history of the early church there in Italy. They're going to be visiting the cities of Venice, Rome, and Florence, just to name a few. 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Find out all the information and view the itinerary.
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7: Fear of failure. 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
10: These martyrs, Polycarp and Stephen and thousands of others, even people today dying for their faith in Christ. 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
12: Hi, this is Pastor Jim Scudder, and you're listening to In Grace and our series Armageddon's Dawn. Today, we're going to be in a message called The Great Day of His Wrath Has Come. If you missed yesterday's, please go to our website and go back and listen to the message from yesterday, which is the Wednesday, September 2nd episode, because what we did is open up the fifth seal in Revelation chapter 6, and it's this cry from the martyrs, "How long, O Lord?" Today, we're going to be opening up first in Acts chapter 4, and this is the response from Peter and John after they'd healed a man, and they were criticized for it, but the man was standing there, so really no one could oppose them, no one could say anything, and they come back to the other disciples, and they let everybody know what the chief priests and elders had said, and they lifted up their voice, and they said the same words that the martyrs in Revelation 6 say. So I want to save that all here as I get into the message, but I want to point that out. It's the word Lord there is a very interesting word in the Greek, and I want you to think about this. You know, the Lord is almighty. He is all powerful. He's the victor, and we need to make sure we're serving Him and not ourselves and not the world, not our flesh and not the devil. And also that we know Him as Savior. This powerful, almighty God also came not just as the lion, but He came as a lamb. He came to die for our sins, to show forth His love to the universe and to the greatest of His creation, the human race. And so we're going to get into all that here in a second. Let me also recommend that you get the Armageddon's Dawn prophecy chart from us here at In Grace, and it's free. 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
10: Look down to Acts 4:23. It says, "And being let go, they went into their own company." So Peter and John went back to the group of disciples that were meeting and reported all that the chief priests and elders had said unto them. And when they heard that, they lifted up their voice to God with one accord and said, Lord. We're going to come back to that word, Lord. So just hang on a second. Thou art God, which has made heaven and earth and the sea and all that is in them. When they made that statement of truth, God is glorified. God is honored. That word, Lord, is the same word that the martyrs used. How long, Lord? Despotes in Greek, which is an absolute ruler. Okay? This is God. He is the absolute ruler. He is the one in charge. There's no one else in charge. Yeah, there's going to be this battle, but the outcome is not in doubt. So it behooves us to be on the side of God. And he tells us that we are sinners and we need a savior. And when we put our faith in Jesus, we accept that message of salvation as true. We trust in him. And we're saved from hell to heaven. And now we can spend an eternity in God. When John Lennon says, imagine there's no hell. Well, you can imagine there's no hell, but you're still going to drop into a lake of fire that burns forever and ever if you don't accept salvation through Jesus. So your imagination isn't helping you, is it? It's hurting you. Imagine there's no heaven. That's not the solution. The solution is to accept Jesus, the creator and the savior. Realize that he paid for your sins on a cross. Trust in him as your only hope. Then you have eternal life. Now you have God in you through the Spirit. And now when we obey him, he's going to help us do those things that are right to our families, to our colleagues, to our community. We're going to be conformed to the image of Christ when we say yes to God and we allow the Spirit to work in our life. Reminds me of a story I heard about a judge. And there was an attorney that said, Your Honor, my client has been characterized as a habitual bank robber without a single socially redeeming feature. I intend to disprove that, said the attorney. And the judge said, Oh, and how will you do that? The attorney said, By proving beyond a shadow of a doubt that the note that my client wrote was written on recycled paper. That's really where we all stand. There's no redeeming value in us. And this group of people that the martyrs are calling on God to avenge their blood is a group that has no redeeming values. They've rejected God. They're following after the Antichrist. I believe there's still hope for them, but the delusion is so strong. Very few will come out of that delusion and realize that they've been duped. It's a group of people that's 100% guilty without any redeeming values. Even if you did use recycled paper for your notes. And we have another group, the innocents. Those that died, just like Jesus died. He was 100% innocent, but so were those that died for their faith. They were not guilty of any reason to die. They were actually doing the right thing, but they were martyred. You say, well, when did this happen? Well, one was Stephen. Stephen, and a few chapters later in Acts, you read about the first martyr. And he died because he stood for the truth of the scriptures. He stood for the truth of the death and resurrection of Jesus. He said, there's no other salvation. And they killed him. And many others have been killed for their faith in Jesus. Remember they said, holy and true? Holy. This is God. He is holy. He is entirely without sin. He's entirely right. He's true. He's trustworthy. And it's that reason that finally this punishment, these seals have to be opened as God is taking back what is his, as the devil has had the possession of the earth. He is though the usurper. He's like somebody that hasn't paid the rent for a long time. The sheriff has the right to evict and to get him and take him out and throw all of his stuff out. That's the devil's position now. Jesus has conquered sin and death on the cross, and there's going to be a day when he's going to throw the bum out. But that isn't yet. It's coming. And it's right that God does this. It's true. It's the right thing to do. There's a few things that I'd like to show you from this heavenly scene of these martyrs. There's five things that we can take note of by what we're reading about these martyrs under the altar. Number one, the soul can exist apart from the body. That's hard for us to understand, but anytime we have a funeral here at our church and it's a believer, we say, that's not the person. That's the shell. The person is the soul, the eternal soul created by God when he breathed life. The body is how we function in this world. The Bible talks about a glorified body will function in eternity, but a body can exist, a soul can exist apart from the body. We see it right here. Number two, these people were killed. They were persecuted. But you know what? Now, right now, they're safe. And forever they will be safe. They're under the altar. They are in protection. No longer can someone harm them. There's an end to that type of wrongness happening in the world. Number three, these souls are conscious. You know, people will tell you that we will cease to exist or soul sleep. No such thing, folks. They were conscious not only of the present, but also of the past. How long until you avenge all these terrible things that have happened, all the innocent blood that has been shed, Jesus being the most innocent? They had a consciousness and awareness of those things. And that tells us a little bit about what heaven will be like. And number four, these souls were given white robes. They lived in grandeur. There's a glorious and grand future awaiting those that have received the gospel of grace. And I hope that you will live for the Lord no matter what happens. Come what may, I will serve the Lord. They weren't vindictive. You say, well, why were they praying for this? They were praying for God's holiness to shine through. If you had a daughter that was raped and killed, and the person was caught, and lots of evidence pointed to this person that was irrefutable, in the day of the sentencing, and that person got a just sentence, you would be rejoicing because the right thing has happened. How long until that happens? We don't know, but rest until it does. Just wait. God is merciful, but one day that will end. Not that he's not merciful anymore, but there's a day when it will finally have to be solved and taken care of. But Romans 12, 19 tells us and warns us to not be vengeful. So we have to be careful about this. This is God. Dearly beloved, avenge not yourselves, but rather give place unto wrath. For it is written, vengeance is mine, saith the Lord. I will repay. Wait for the Lord to do that. We don't have to be doing that. But here, God's holiness and his righteousness and his justice demands that he takes vengeance on those that reject him and reject salvation. This is a prayer of the martyrs. Prayer is not a formality. Prayer is actually doing something. Prayer is actually moving God. And that's amazing to me, but that's what God tells us. We need to be people that pray. There was one martyr that stands out, an early church martyr's name was Polycarp. Polycarp was a pastor. He knew the apostles. He was a person that was devoted to Christ in the early church, and this was back in 155 AD. So he knew those that knew Christ, okay? Pretty incredible man. And in his 80s, the Romans put out an arrest warrant for him, and they went out and they arrested him. And they said, Polycarp, you're going to die, and all you have to do to avoid death is to simply say, Caesar is Lord. All you have to do is offer a small amount of incense to Caesar, and you will live. Well, Polycarp could not do that. Polycarp said these famous words. He said, 86 years I have served Christ, and he never did me any wrong. How can I blaspheme my king who saved me? That's incredible, powerful. words. One tradition states that when the guards realized they had no rope or nails to affix him as they were going to burn him at the stake, Polycarp assured him that no restraint was necessary, that Jesus would empower him to bear the flames. Another tradition says that the flames, as they lit the flames, they avoided his body, that they arched over his head. And then when the guards realized that Polycarp could not be burned, they stabbed him with a spear.
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10: There was a great earthquake, and the sun became black as scarlet of hair, and the moon became as blood, and the stars of heaven fell unto the earth, even as a fig tree casteth her untimely figs. And when she is shaken with a mighty wind, and the heaven departed as a scroll, when it is rolled together, and every mountain and island were moved out of their place. And then we come to the final picture. The picture of the calamity of the sixth seal. Can you imagine the sun growing dark? And I was able to experience the total solar eclipse in southern Illinois. And it was eerie how the earth grew dark in the middle of the day. And that eeriness would be coupled by shaking. Shaking that would move every land and every island, and the moon turning to blood, and as if the stars are falling from the heavens. And you say, could that be all literal? Well, I don't believe it's symbolic because of all the other scriptures that reference this. Ezekiel 38, and Ezekiel really talks about this in verse 19. For in my jealousy and in the fire of my wrath have I spoken. Surely in that day there shall be a great shaking in the land of Israel. And Joel speaks a lot of this as well. Joel 2, 10, the earth shall quake before them. The heaven shall tremble. The earth and the moon shall be dark, and the stars shall withdraw their shining. And then Jesus himself in Matthew 24, verse 29, speaks of this as well. Immediately after the tribulation of those days shall the sun be darkened, and the moon shall not give her light, and the stars shall fall from heaven, and the powers of the heavens shall be shaken. This is something that is going to happen on this planet. And it's going to be a horrible, horrible day. So what's the right response? What's the proper response? If God's wrath is pouring down upon you, what are you supposed to do? A motorist that had been speeding and a photograph had been taken of his speeding car and the radar number of his speed, and a ticket came in the mail to him. So he decided, instead of to pay the $40 fine, that he would take a picture of $40 and send it to the police department. That was not the right response, for they sent him back another picture in the mail, a picture of handcuffs. He immediately did the right thing and mailed the $40. What is the right thing? Well, they didn't do the right thing. And here in Revelation 6 and in other places, they cry out in anger to God. And here they hide themselves from God. Look at verse 15 of Revelation 6. And the kings of the earth, by the way, you're going to notice every tier and every level of humanity here. From the richest to the poorest, from the mightiest to the lowest, the kings of the earth and the great men and the rich men and the chief captains and the mighty men and every bondman and every freeman hid themselves in the dens and in the rocks of the mountains. Vance Havner said, "The day will come when the most expensive piece of real estate will be a hole in the ground." Verse 16, "And said to the mountains and rocks, fall on us and hide us from the face of him that sitteth on the throne and from the wrath of the Lamb." The wrath of the Lamb? It's hard for us to picture a lamb so cute and so meek and so mild as the wrath of the Lamb. But this is the truth. They've rejected Jesus Christ. The Lamb that came to save them is now there to judge them. And they're unable to escape the wrath, and they would rather hide from God in fear. Does that sound familiar? Do you remember reading that in Genesis? When Adam and Eve were confronted with their sin, they hid from God. They'd rather hide in fear rather than run to him in faith. Isn't that sad? Isn't that sad? But God's wrath is holy. It's right. It has to happen because he is true and he is right. And these things will come. Are you prepared? Will you face that? Will you hide from him in fear? Or will you run to him in faith? If you've never received the free gift of eternal life, it's a simple, simple message. Jesus came just as predicted by hundreds of prophecies, fulfilling them all perfectly. He came for one reason. He came to die for you. What love. What a love story. The God that created the world came as one of us and took upon himself our sin, my sin. He died on the cross. He was buried into the grave and the earth could not contain him, for he rose again the third day and he's alive and he's coming back, but he died for your sins. We've all fallen short of the glory of God. God, who is perfect, he never sinned. He was innocent. Our sin separates us from him. We can't do anything about that sin. The Bible says that he died for our sins. God so loved the world that he gave his only begotten son, that whosoever believeth in him should not perish, but have everlasting life. If you have received that gift by simply saying, "I'm a sinner and I can't save myself, but right now I believe that Jesus died for me," you have eternal life. You don't have to worry about all this stuff that's happening here. I believe the Lord will have returned for his church. And then the final 7 years of Daniel's prophecies of the 70 weeks, that final week that is yet to be fulfilled, will begin. And the seals will begin to open. And all these things that the Bible has predicted will come to pass exactly as it says. Why? Because there's truth. There's one way. Jesus is the truth. He is the life. Without putting your trust in Jesus, you cannot be saved. There is a hell. Imagine that it's not there. It doesn't disappear. There is a heaven. The two destinations that everyone really knows is true. We don't have to face eternal hell separated from God in fire. But God loves us so much that he sent his son to die for us on a cross. And anyone who believes in him will be saved. That's what Jesus said. He said, if you will believe in him, you will not perish, but have everlasting life. That we're saved by grace through faith. It's not of ourselves. It's a gift of God. It's not of works, lest any man should boast. Salvation is not by religion, which is saying we can either add to what God did or we can save ourselves. But if you say that, you're saying that Jesus didn't have to die or Jesus didn't do enough. So don't reject it, accept it. Believe in the Lord Jesus Christ and thou shalt be saved.
12: 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The people in Revelation 6, the kings of the earth, the great men, the rich men, the chief captains, the mighty men, every bondman and free man hid themselves. Instead of saying, Lord, we were wrong, we accept you, they hid from God and they cursed God. Oh, friends, there is a day of judgment coming. Don't curse God. Accept his love, accept his grace today while you still can. We would love to get you more information about our upcoming trip to Israel. My wife and I are hosting. We have incredible sites we're going to see. I'll be teaching at these sites. We're going to be having communion at the Garden Tomb. And it's a solidarity tour. So we're going to be able to stand with Israel. And we're going to have different things that we're going to do to be able to bless Israel while we're there and get to know people in Israel. To get more information about the In Grace Israel Solidarity Tour, you can get a free brochure by calling 1-800-78-GRACE. 1-800-78-GRACE or go to ingraceradio.com. 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
18: American Family News, I'm Rusty Pugh. A deadly shooting taking place at a Minneapolis apartment complex Wednesday. Garrett Tenney reporting from Chicago.
19: The owners of this low-income apartment building had been trying to get this gunman evicted for months. Sources confirmed to our local Fox station that the shooter is named Carlton Neal Johnson II. And according to court records, back in March, Johnson assaulted a neighbor. Then in June, he walked around the apartment building openly displaying a gun and told neighbors he would kill someone. Fast forward to yesterday, when Johnson told several witnesses he was going to shoot his ex-girlfriend. Officers were there within minutes of the first 911 calls, and when they got to one of the higher floors where they heard the gunshots, there was some kind of a haze that made it really hard for them to see as they got into a shootout with the gunman, who was ultimately killed.
18: Financier Leon Black skipped a congressional deposition before the House Oversight Committee about his ties to sex offender Jeffrey Epstein and launched a lawsuit against the committee, alleging the body does not have the legal authority to force him to break non-disclosure agreements. Oversight Committee Chair James Comer discussed the unprecedented nature of the lawsuit.
20: I would hold him in contempt right now. This is the first time of all the people we've brought in, of all the powerful billionaires and political people we've brought in for interviews and depositions, this is the first time anyone's filed suit.
18: Iran carrying out strikes against U.S. forces and allies in the Gulf. Trey Yinks reporting from Tel Aviv.
21: Overnight, Iran launched yet another attack in the Gulf, targeting Kuwait with missiles and drones. Sirens sounded there, sending people into shelters and prompting the Kuwaiti Foreign Ministry to call the attack a flagrant violation of the country's sovereignty. The event came after President Trump indicated on Wednesday the United States is prepared to strike Iran again when needed. Reports indicate the United States is ramping up efforts to export oil through the Strait of Hormuz, getting 18 million barrels out of the Persian Gulf while escorting 40 commercial vessels on Tuesday. While the critical waterway remains a source of regional tension, officials believe the recent U.S. strikes further degraded Iran's ability to threaten the strait.
18: As parents wrap up back-to-school shopping, a surprising financial burden falls on the educators in the classroom. Chris Woodward explains.
22: Data shows that nearly 95% of public K-12 teachers spend their own money on basic supplies, averaging roughly $580 out of pocket. But as commentator Angela Morabito points out, school districts aren't running short of funding. They are spending it in the wrong places.
23: Every time a public school teacher is saying, I need more donated supplies, or every time a public school teacher has to dip into their own pocket to fund really basic things for a classroom, that is a failure of leadership at the school district level.
22: Nationwide, school districts average over $16,000 in funding per student each year. That's more than $325,000 flowing to a single classroom. While teacher salaries and facilities account for a portion, millions of taxpayer dollars nationwide are funneled into growing district administration. Morabito highlights how administrative bloat and niche positions drain funds away from core classroom needs.
23: Even if you are not a parent or you're a homeschool parent, a private school parent, maybe your kids just are graduated from the public schools, your tax dollars are still in play here. And as a taxpayer, I think everybody, regardless of how you vote or how you think about major issues of the day, we all want classrooms to run well. That's in everybody's best interest.
22: I'm Chris Woodward.
18: And finally, tens of thousands of customers remain without power in southeastern Texas due to rains and other impacts related to a recent tropical storm.
24: Utility companies such as Entergy and others are working to restore electric service in coastal Texas, struck by what was Tropical Storm Eduard earlier this week. Impacts are even affecting Houston, where certain school districts are working with delayed start days or are outright closed. Eduard is now a remnant low-pressure system, but still has the capability of intense rains and flash flooding. Shelters are still open, including in areas northeast of Houston plagued by flooding. Eben Brown, Fox News.
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28: When the God of the universe created the world, he didn't snap his fingers or wink his eye. 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I'm Todd Herman. Welcome to A Disciple's View. Whew, finally, the media can stop its obsessive focus on this trial and this crime. And it's been wall to wall. I mean, you wake up in the morning, you tap into radio news like I do on the way in, listen to some local radio before I shift over to listen to the Word of God, and there it is. It's the trial.
0: and check in later. It's the trial. Pop into work to do show work and make sure I'm on to breaking news. And it's the trial. And finally, there's been a verdict reached. Not not the Lindsey Clancy trial. No, I mean the media's obsessive focus into digging into every detail, every aspect of planning and pre-planning, career ambitions of one of the people who tried to kill President Trump. I mean, you saw that, right? All of the effort they put into understanding Ryan Ruth. I'll let you pause for a minute. That's right, Ryan Ruth. Ryan Ruth was the guy who hid at Mar-a-Lago, where it was well known by everybody that that's where the paparazzi hid if they wanted to take a picture of President Trump always on the golf course. So everybody knew that. And he stayed there, as I recall, overnight, or for many, many hours, close to overnight. The Secret Service, which of course would do a perimeter check anytime the president is out, you would make sure that you'd establish secure perimeters, particularly in hidey hole areas, particularly in line of sight, like say, for instance, like a water tower, you know, in Butler, Pennsylvania, where you would absolutely make sure that you had agents on high ground, or maybe a rooftop, although that one was too slanty. Remember the flat rooftop? That was too slanty. Oh, I'm getting my assassination attempts confused, aren't I? Oh, that's interesting. You know, I don't remember any focus on that alleged or attempted murderer, assassin. In fact, it's so strange because they went and sprayed that rooftop off before anyone could examine it. And we never heard a word about him or his 7 or was it 8 cell phones he had. And then the contact between he and D.C. We never heard about that. I would think that the media would have wanted to dig into that and get to the bottom of that. But then Ryan Ruth, he's been sentenced. Honestly, I forgot the trial was going on. I thought that it already happened. So life in prison without parole. This was a guy who wanted to help Ukraine and had been working with some people who appear to be kind of intel agency types. But did you see this trial on TV? Any mention of it? Can you remember the name of the young man who was allowed to walk around the Butler, Pennsylvania site using a rangefinder, which is a tool to establish how far away something is? People use this for zeroing in, sighting in their weapons. And it was on the rooftop for 5 or 6 minutes. Do you remember the videos of citizens below the rooftop yelling, "There's a guy up there with a gun. He's got a gun. He's got a gun. He's laying down. He has a gun. He has a gun. He's up there with a gun. Do you see him? He has a gun. Hey, there's the guy with the gun." The government, if it wanted to be less trustworthy, what might it do? Why would God allow this? Maybe it's to demonstrate to us that we cannot count on human institutions. Now, perhaps these series of assassination attempts are just foolishness. You know, for instance, forgetting to check all the rooms in a hotel where a guy brought in weapons and was able to get downstairs carrying the weapons and just about get in to make an attempt on President Trump's life. Remember that? Just rushing through the metal detectors. Just maybe it's just foolishness. Or this latest attempt where the guy got into Mar-a-Lago and had with him about 200 pages detailed president's unknown so-called secret travel schedule. Hey, yeah, that's weird. You know, that's not been in the news. Huh. I understand he had a elite military background is what I heard initially when they were talking about that. But now, hey, they're not talking about that guy. Or his background or his motive.
28: or how he got all that information. That's weird. Now, CNN is talking about some things, and they are focused on some things. For instance, CNN ran a piece to let you know what happened in Nepal, and this is Trump's fault. I didn't know that until I saw the CNN headline. Well, here's a tweet. Let's be fair. The headline says, the Trump administration cut funds for natural hazards monitoring in Nepal. Yeah, it's our job as American taxpayers to set up monitoring systems for natural disasters in Nepal. And President Trump, who is, in fact, Hitler. I mean, think about it. I mean, obviously. When USAID was canceled, remember when Elon Musk took over the government and fired people? They canceled some aid to USAID, which was a corrupt organization. And here's what CNN writes. In January 2025, the Trump administration cut off funding for a long-running natural hazards program that aimed to identify and monitor landslide hotspots in Nepal. Well, the program the administration cut would not have been able to... While the program the administration cut would not have been able to prevent the disaster that happened this past week, it represents a first step towards making those kinds of protections possible in a future where they're going to be needed more. Wait, why are they going to be needed more? Catastrophic climate change. Let's peel through the layers of this, because if CNN wanted to be less trustworthy, how would they go about that? Satellite imaging shows there was a seismic event at the ground rock level in that canyon that sent that huge, massive piece of ice tumbling off the cliff into the water, which we're told is what ruptured that dam and caused this horrendous loss of life in this insane mudslide. That was not climate. It was a seismic event. So we're going to need this more often because we're going to see more seismic events at the bedrock level everywhere. Then we get to this. Michael Schellenberger, who's somewhat of an expert on how the deep state works, he's a Dow Journalism winner. He wrote in Time, Heroes of the Environment, author of Apocalypse Never, San Francisco, CBR chair of Public Censorship and Free Speech at the University of Austin. He points this out, that they had plenty of money to go build monitoring systems, did USAID. Instead, they spent it on nature-based solutions and gender workshops. That's what USAID was spending the money that had been intended to create monitoring systems in Nepal, since it's the job of the American taxpayer to monitor Nepal for natural disasters. Got it? If CNN wanted to be less trustworthy, what would they do? I think that God allows these things because we know we can pick up the Bible, read His Word, unchangeable and unchanging, and yet it changes. Not the words, their impact at given times. When you get really frustrated with organizations and idols, politics is often an idol because the government will save us. The media is often an idol because we spend more time with the media than we do with the Word of God. When we turn to the Bible, though the words don't change or impact us, so we might read that the hearts of many will grow cold and people will deny godly teaching and seek out false teachers who tickle their itching ears, and we could look at another trial. We could look at the Lindsey Clancy trial. And we could look at cold hearts. Lindsey Clancy's chiefly, given her planning and her research and her attempts to cast herself as the victim and people going along with that. And she's probably a tragic person. She's probably psychopathic. And that's tragic, and she's almost certainly spiritually captured. I don't believe you can murder your three children and not be. And yet the hearts that have grown cold. There are people saying, and not just a few of them, that Lindsey Clancy hearing voices happened because her husband installed secret speakers in the house and was encouraging her to kill her babies. The hearts of many have grown cold, and the Bible, though unchanging and unchangeable, reminds us that times are going to be like this. Wickedness will increase. And so what are we to do? Well, we're to rejoice. Because we're seeing persecution. Insults and persecution. And we're seeing a speeding towards the return of Jesus. It's a hard thing to rejoice for his coming when in the preparation for that, there's this incredible evil. But on the topic of the Clancy kids, the little ones who didn't deserve any of this, can you picture the thief on the cross with me? The one who recognized that he didn't deserve any forgiveness? Well, first of all, he recognized that Jesus had done nothing wrong. He'd said to his fellow thief, "You and I, we deserve this. We did wrong. This man is completely innocent. What is he doing up here? He doesn't deserve any of this." And he recognized that. And he asked Jesus, "Will you leave a place for me?" And Jesus said, "Truly, I tell you, you will be in paradise with me before the day's end," to paraphrase the Lord. Can you picture the thief on the cross who had done wrong? And some of the final words that man spoke, and Jesus accepted this act of repentance, this act of asking for mercy. Can you picture with me this insane act of evil that Lindsey Clancy carried out, now being celebrated by women? Women who are making videos pretending to throw their kids off of staircases, leaving them in washing machines. Me too, Lindsey. They'll have their reward. TikTok clicks and judgment day. But can you picture the Lord Jesus just as with the thief of the cross? The one who repented, being with those little babies, coming and saying, "Hi. I'm Jesus. Do you want to come with me?" I would bet the little one said, "Yeah, you seem nice. Will you protect us?" "Yeah, always and forever. Always and forever." We'll come back under the Disciples' View.

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2: 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And I stop and look at them and I go, but you turned out pretty good, right? And it's like, you see the light bulb come on and I go, okay, do you want your kids to end up somewhere where you are? Not just financially, but you know, people that are good, you know, are in a good place morally. And they're like, well, yeah. Why should the goal be to give them a painless childhood unlike the one you had?
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Welcome back to Disciples View. I'm Todd Herman. Where were you, and maybe you're here now? You know that thing people say online, I was today's day old, or yesterday old, when I learned this. Where were you when you learned that we're to worship musically, that we're to sing to the Lord? I was 3 years ago old. I mean, I knew church services had music. And I, in fact, kind of have grown to like the music. In fact, I like the worship music at church. Candidly, and again, this is something probably deeply wrong with me. I like our youth ministry music now better than main service music. And that is nothing against where I go to church. And because we've got incredibly committed, joyful servants of the Lord who all are really talented singers and players, and some of them write their own music. But there's something about the youth now that I don't know. Maybe it's because I've watched them grow up. Hey, I remember when you were 14 and stood with your back to the audience when you sang, and now you're out front. And maybe it's that. But it was 3 years ago. I sat and listened to a sermon. Wait, we're supposed to put our hands up in praise? That's not just an affectation. This is, God wants us to do this. He likes this. And we're to make joyful noises and to sing, even if we're poor singers. And I heard it described this way, you know. Even if your kid is not a great singer, but it's early morning on a day you recognize once a year, and your child comes in, happy birthday to you. And maybe it's a little out of key. Or maybe there's worship music that your kids love, or songs they hear in church, and you hear them singing them. Jesus loves me, this I know, for the Bible tells me so. And even if they're out of tune, does it matter? And so I learned, scripturally speaking, we are to worship through music. Now, this now makes a ton of sense to me. Why else? What would be the other reason for God to provide the ears we have so attuned to certain musical structures and tonal structures and movements and theories in music? Of course. There's a way to make music beautiful. And like everything else, we must be on the lookout for how the devil is getting into churches and using this aspect of worship to try to change and vandalize the worship process and how we worship the Lord. It is remarkable to watch the counterfeiting. Did you ever talk to someone whose job it was to find counterfeit money? Have you ever done that? I had a conversation once with a guy who had worked for the Secret

0: service in that role, and they never spend any time looking at counterfeit money. It's a waste of time because people can counterfeit it in multiple ways, and it's getting harder and harder to do this. And now it's really, really hard to counterfeit our currency. So people are counterfeiting now crypto and trying to get you to buy Amazon gift cards. Someone tried to scam me on that the other day. They got someone's email got hacked. I hadn't talked. I had to think back. How did I beat this person? I recognized the name. I realized, oh my gosh, church 17 years ago. I hadn't talked to this person. Send me an Amazon gift card. I'm in trouble. But I talked to this guy who worked for the Secret Service. They study our money. They become absolute experts in our money, in our cash, how it looks, how it feels, how it folds in the hand, how it smells, how you can stand it up on an end, the sounds it makes when you pass it through your hands, if you drop it on its side, if it's a crisp bill, what it should sound like, the weight, the texture, what it looks like in light, dim light, what it looks like in fluorescent light. They study our money. Because then when the enemy's money comes in, they can look at that and go, that's fake. We need to be the same. What is actual worship? I saw the other day a worship band in church had decided to take the Def Leppard song, Pour Some Sugar on Me, and slightly change it. Pour Some Jesus on Me. Huh. I had to think about that one. The enemy's voice, sprinkle some Jesus on bad decisions, and then it will be okay. And it hit me wrong, and I had to think I would feel convicted. I mean, I know a little bit about the band Def Leppard and how they lived and what some of the lyrics say, and I happen to know what that lyrics of those that song says, and it's not pure or anywhere near pure. It's not a song I'd want on my playlist. I mean, sometimes these things happen by mistake. I was in a church service once, and a lovely woman who was the wife of the pastor had sent the kids to Mexico on a mission trip, and they came back, and they played a video showing the, and it was girls who went on this trip, and it showed the girls building homes and delivering water and making brick, and then they played, the background music was by a band that's been forgotten to memory. But the song was called My Sharona. And I panicked because I knew the song. And I had to go rushing to the pastor's wife, turn the music down, turn it down, please turn it down. What is it? And I whispered in her ear the lyrics. She said, oh, good Lord, and turned it down. Now, that was a mistake. But is that a mistake that should have happened? We are told to worship the Lord, to make joyful noise, to raise our hands, to sing. But to sing what? We should sing His words to Him as close as we can. Now, I think there are secular songs that can have fantastic connections to the Lord and lead us to the Lord and celebrate the Lord. But shouldn't we be intensely careful? Because sometimes counterfeiting can be really, really good. I am so curious what you think of this. And you can email the show at comments@afr.net. Now, that's going to take a sec, okay? I won't get that during the show, in all likelihood, because that will go to some of the program managers here and the executives, and they will forward it to me. One of the faster ways to do that is to go to my website, thetoddhermanshow.com. There's a drop-down menu there. Choose Show Inquiry, and that will go straight to me. So I'm curious what you think about this. This is 300 Catholic youth, and they're worshiping. And this comes from our friends at Protestia.com. A lot of this stuff does. Either that or Woke Preacher Clips TV. 300 Roman Catholic kids, and they are worshiping the Eucharist with this song you might recall by Elvis Presley.
1: They say the Catholic Church is dying, but when you look at this room, you see something different. Hundreds of teenagers adoring our Lord.
2: So if you're a Catholic who feels like we're headed in the wrong direction,
1: Just remember this and have some hope.
0: Man, I love hearing the kids sing. Oh, Elvis. Man, that voice. You know, our headquarters at AFR is Tupelo, Mississippi. Elvis is well known there, for sure, hometown. But man, can you hear the voice of who? Oh, the that's right, the king. I know that Elvis, somewhere in his heart, loved the Lord Jesus. He put out some of the most beautiful worship music in honor of Christ. Man, I hope he knew the Lord. I bet he did. He was raised that way. I don't think he ever lost that, but the lyrics. Wise men say only fools rush in, but I can't help falling in love with you. Shall I stay? Would it be a sin if I can't help falling in love with you? Like a river flows surely to the sea, darling, so it goes. Some things are meant to be. Take my hand, take my whole life too, for I can't help falling in love with you. It's pretty. Would it be a sin? Shall I stay? Would it be a sin? Well, I guess that depends on what you do if you stay. What do you think of worship that way? I guess taking a song like that and claiming it for Jesus, maybe that's okay. I'm curious what you think. I guess I worry a little bit, again, about some of what I know about Elvis's lifestyle. It wasn't perfect. None of us are. I'm no better than Elvis Presley in any way. He's broken uniquely to me, and I'm broken uniquely to him, and I'm being sanctified, and I want to say he was being sanctified. I kind of fear he was moving away. I kind of feel like he'd gotten lost in the drugs and the fame and the treasures on earth and malignant management that really just messed him up. But what do you think about worship that way? Now, so that's debatable. I don't think there's one hard right answer on that, but maybe I'm wrong. These, though, leave less question. At least in my mind, as I'm thinking about counterfeit worship, I'm thinking about what we're told to do when we raise our hands in church and we sing and we make a joyful noise unto the Lord. I think it should involve his word primarily. I think the Lord likes hearing his word spoken back to him. Why else would we have the Psalms? Why else would we pray so often in the Psalms? Why would Jesus teach us a prayer and a construct for prayer if it didn't please the Father? Why would he do that? So maybe this one walks the line. These are some Methodists in Texas singing what I guess I would call pagan hymns.

0: Dear Mother Earth, well, did I just answer my own question? Dear Mother Earth, who day by day unfoldest blessings on our way, oh, we praise you, alleluia. Mother Earth. Yeah, I think that's pagan. This is what Satan is doing in these counterfeit churches. Like that Secret Service agent retired with whom I spoke, and he told me, we study our currency. We become experts at our currency. He even told me that he could tell the sounds a fresh, crisp $100 bill should make if it's genuine versus a fake $100 bill if you folded it up in your hands or crumpled it. It's like the Coke and Pepsi taste test, and he's never failed. We need to be able to look at churches quickly, sometimes at a glance. Now, sometimes it's clear and obvious. If there is a flag outside that is promoting human sin and telling you to be proud of your sin nature, that is not a Christian church. That's an easy one. But sometimes the devil sneaks in and bit by bit by bit starts to change things. A church we attended that I loved. It was that same church where the worship leader, the pastor's wife, made that mistake and had that song, My Sharona. That same church. One of the pastors fell in love with the environment and would occasionally mention the environment in his sermons. And then one day he gave an entire sermon about how much Earth loves us and the waters love us and the trees cry out to us to be protected. And he didn't mention Jesus Christ once. Not once. In a so-called sermon. And we were supposed to agree with this? I remember going to him privately and saying, brother, you lost me. He said, well, you know, everybody here knows that we worship Jesus, but I don't think we need to talk about him all the time. Oh. Does he think that? This one, though, I think is easy to spot. This Episcopal church invited all the LGBTQ, so-called T people, to come forward into the front row and hear the rest of the congregation confess their sins to them.
1: We're going to do our confession just a little bit differently. This is our opportunity as the church to confess our sins to those of you who are part of the LGBTQ plus community. And so if you are a member of our church, I ask that you join in on this confession. And if you're a member of the LGBTQ community, even if you're a member of our church, why don't you just sit and hear our confession? Most merciful God, we confess before you and before one another that we have sinned by what we have done and by what we have left undone. We confess the sins of your church against your beloved children in the LGBTQ plus community. We have failed to love as you commanded. We have closed our doors and our hearts. We have denied the image of God in LGBTQ plus persons.
0: Does anyone sense an inverse gospel there? Truly, you can sin against people who are LGBTQ, even so-called T. Surely, surely. But we confess to them? Utterly counterfeit. And I think purposely so. Couple of emails on the topic of that song, the Elvis song in church, and we'll get to that when we come back. We'll also get to the personal tire babbling. This is
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7: Kathy Lipp on today's Focus on the Family Minute.
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0: Welcome back to Disciples View. I'm Todd Herman. We'll get to the Tower Babbling in a personal note here. Just a couple of emails. Hal Nunn. Hey, Todd, have you ever been in North Carolina or connected to media folks in North Carolina or worked in North Carolina? Answer to the question, I had radio shows appear there, national radio shows. It's one of two states in the United States to which I've never been. The other is Oklahoma. It's the only other state to not I've not been. He continues, now, on the music and the songs and using an Elvis Presley song as worship in a Catholic church, youth worship. He says, if that was a worship event, it's wrong to use secular music in worship. However, in today's culture, climate, worldviews, if we can reach the young people with a catchy tune or song but clearly tell them it's not a worship song but Jesus wants you to have a relationship with him, then bingo, connection made. Absolutely love your show. God bless you and your work. It helps me daily. Hal Rarefords, North Carolina. Thank you, brother. I appreciate you. I'm glad that God works through the show to get to you because it ain't me. It's God. Thank you, Hal. Jennifer writes, Dallas, Texas. Dear Todd, on the topic of the Elvis Presley song in worship, Elvis was a sinner. I think everybody has been a sinner. I'm trying to cure myself of sin, letting Jesus work through me. Are you suggesting that Elvis's music, since he'd sinned, is improper for church, or is it that specific song? I'm curious, if the kids connect that with Jesus and know nothing about the history of Elvis Presley, is it still a catchy song that can get their minds on Christ? Guess it's my way of saying, don't let prudery stop you from seeing kids turn to Christ. Jennifer in Dallas, Texas. Thank you, Jennifer. I appreciate that prudery. I don't think that's a word, Jennifer, but I think you should trademark it, copyright it, and make a bunch of money. It should be a word. Prudery. Thank you. Xavier, Boise, Idaho. Dear Todd, I listened to AFR.net. Love your program there. Was unfamiliar with you until I saw you at an Idaho event and have been following you since. The Elvis Presley song in church, I'm a hard no. Elvis was a very, very wicked man. Back and forth between gods and the devil. I don't know where he ultimately ended up like you. I hope it was on the right side of things and forever with Christ. However, I can't get out of my mind how many people he led to drugs and alcohol with his music. I will continue to pray for you and the program. Thank you for what you do and hope to meet you one day. Thank you very, very much, Xavier. Appreciate that. Thank you, guys. And again, you can write to us at thetoddhermanshow.com. If you want to come straight to me, choose show inquiry. You can also use comments at afr.net. And that will go and be shared with the management here, which is my preference. I'd like them to know what we're talking about together. One quick cleanup item before we get to the Tower Babbling and a personal note. This is President Trump with a big announcement about large pharmaceutical company pricing.
1: Not only the biggest price reductions, but availability. These companies have agreed to offer all of their drugs to state Medicaid programs at most favored nations prices, which is a tremendous discount, which should bring down the cost of your care, your medical care, by tremendous amounts. They'll also offer all new medications to American consumers at the lowest cost anywhere in the world. Every drug now that you see, and almost 90%, and we're going to be at 100% very shortly, will be the lowest prices available anywhere in the world. Anybody that's lower than us, we therefore meet that price. So, and it's like a downward spiral, and nobody thought it was possible to get, and I understand why they thought that. Under the Trump administration, for the first time ever, drug prices are coming down, and they are coming down very dramatically. This will be significantly, I mean, nobody has ever seen anything like the significance and the amount, lower the cost of healthcare overall by substantial amounts. In other words, healthcare should now, because the drugs and the medicines, everything you need for healthcare is approximately, they're saying, 50%. Well, if the drugs are coming down at numbers like we're talking about, healthcare should be following, and I think very rapidly. I think Bobby and Oz will talk about that.
0: I am torn. I criticize President Trump enough. This is a political move. A lot of older people are on a lot of drugs, and it's going to help a lot of people with their finances, for sure. Absolutely for sure. We have too many people on too many drugs. And drugs are not healthcare. They're not in most cases. Now, some people need them. I get that. And hey, I'm blessed to not need them. I fully recognize that. But we should be demanding instead a trajectory of fewer and fewer and fewer people on these drugs and reminding ourselves that the costs of a lot of these drugs are 1/100th of a penny on the dollar compared to what they charge. We'll spend some time on that next week because it's insane what these people are allowed to charge for drugs to which they get us addicted, in many cases with no benefit to us. On this program, we thank the Lord for placing supposedly wise people on tall towers of shaking sand with their feature called the Tower of Babbling.
2: 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A Disciple's View presents the Tower of Babbling.
3: Well, the answer is listen to Bill Gates. 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
0: Three sound bites in today's Tower of Babbling. That's almost always the case. Former professional soccer player whose professional team lost to a group of ninth grade boys, soccer players. This is Megan Rapinoe, and she's making a firm stance on men in women's sports.
4: Let's make one thing clear. We do not need men in the WNBA or women's sports in general to make it successful.
0: Okay. Cool. So no men pretending to be women or what you like to call trans women. Are we in agreement, Megan? Oh, we're not? Oh, trans women are women. Men are women, but we don't need men in women's sports to make it successful unless they pretend to be women. Got it. Okay. That's, and see, I'm now, don't you feel better now that that's clear? Second soundbite in today's Tower Babbling. Hillary Clinton says the Democrat Party is going through a harmless experiment.
5: The Democratic Party right now is, I think, going through a kind of experiment. Like, who can actually respond, particularly to young people's very real concerns about where they are at this point in their lives and what kind of future do they have for themselves? And I think that's healthy.
0: Yeah, it's pretty healthy to have America's equivalent of the Irish Republican Army here, Black Lives Matter, Antifa, the John Brown Gun Club, performing violence to carry out the great glorious revolution, Transtifa going in and shooting up schools and murdering people, and then have the political arm, our Sinn Féin, the Democrat Socialists of America, who have pledged to destroy the Senate, to abolish the police departments, to abolish the Electoral College, to abolish our border, to abolish capitalism, running for office. Seems like it's just a harmless experiment. Good job, Hillary. You're always good at explaining things. Last soundbite in today's Tower of Babbling, Democrat Party spokesperson, Democrat Party darling, the guy everybody wants on campaign trails out speaking for him. This is Hassan Piker, who says he hates America, so believe him.
6: What I don't understand is why you claim you're brave. I say I hate America all the time. A lot of want to kill me over that take. But at least I say it on chest. People will be like, Hassan, you hate America. I'm like, yeah, I do. I do hate America. People will be like, Hassan, you hate cops. I say, yeah, I do. Why? I'm not a
0: Democratic spokesperson. Everybody wants him on the campaign trail. Hassan Piker, believe him. And that's a wrap for today's Tower of Babbling.
7: Muslims are the face of modern-day Britain. The religion of Islam is one of peace.
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0: On a personal note today, it's a weird thing we get to do for a living here. Truly. And praise God for it. And I'm so grateful and thankful and joyful when I get to do this. I love doing radio so much more than video. Good Lord, I love this so much more. I love visiting with you. Live radio is special because if you've done it for any period of time, I believe, maybe I'm the only host who feels this way, but I believe you can feel the audience. It feels like talking with you, not at you. But what's weird about it is people get to a feeling that they know you. And in a way, you do. In a way, you certainly do. Particularly given how we do the show. There's no teleprompter. There's a show outline. There's audio bites we're going to run. Often, I don't know what's going to come out of my mouth. And when God takes over, man, it works. I can listen to that and think, what did I even say? I have to go back and listen. I said that? How'd that come out of my mouth? God, right. Sometimes then I get in my own way and stumble through shows. I was working in Salt Lake City back in the day, and very much of a different person with a hair down to the middle of my back and a really stupid looking earring that I kind of got to impress a girl. Shocking, right? And doing radio, which I'm not particularly proud of. I mean, there were some things at that radio station I was proud of that we achieved. I mean, it was entertaining. It was compelling radio, but man, it was ungodly, really ungodly. And I repent of it. And it brought some good things. It did. It brought me into internet radio, which brought me into tech, which allowed me to go work in that business and earn a fair bit of money. And we were blessed in that way. It brought me my wife, my daughter. So lots of blessings came from it. But I had that station had changed formats. And I was out. And a lot of people were out. So we were working on an internet radio startup. And my friends who were still working, they worked in radio during the day. And at night, we all met and we went to work. And I'd been at a school, grade school, hanging out. My girlfriend worked there and waiting for her. And there was this fight on the playground. Three boys got into a fight. And so I broke it up, you know, pretty peacefully, but forcefully. And the principal saw that. Long story short, she invited me to work at the school. And I think I've told you that story or many stories related to that. Here's what I haven't told you. Either my first or second day there, I was on recess duty early in the morning for breakfast. And man, that job paid so little. And it was just, wow, people survive on this? And I did it out of, I guess, I wanted to do it. Money helped, I guess. I wanted to do it. And I walk in to the kitchen to heat up some food. And the lady who ran the kitchen saw me. She said, "Oh, you!" And I said, "I'm sorry." She goes, "What are you doing here?" I said, "I'm Todd. I work here." "You work here? Oh, my gosh. I can't believe they'd let someone like you in here." "Oh, I'm going to guess you were a listener to my radio program." "Are you kidding me? I would never listen to your filth." "Well, you never heard the show." "No. No." "Oh." And I continued to work there. And I continued to try to do my job. And one day, my job contained this, that there was a teacher at that school who was having a horrible life. I was going to say day, but I think it was life. And I'm not trying to body shame. I'm honestly not. I'm just trying to describe this from a perspective of a second grade boy. She was huge and massive, large woman, screaming at him. And I could hear her screaming from my office, because at that point I'd gotten an office. I was doing discipline for the school, and I ran down there. And this little boy was cowering under the table in the gym, cowering and shaking. And this woman, her name was Mrs. Waite. And I said, "Mrs. Waite, why don't you let me help out?" She goes, "I want him." And I said, "Kathy, please let me help." And to her great credit, she said, "You're right, you're right, you're right." And of course, in her heart, she had a great heart for kids. Of course. I just went and crawled under the table. I sat with him for about 20 minutes. And he'd done something wrong. He could have been an annoying kid. We walked out. He wanted to hold my hand, go down to the principal's office and let the principal deal with this. And mom and dad came, and Funny thing, you know, I went to the cafeteria the next day and went to heat up some of the food I brought. And there was that lady who ran the cafeteria. Walked up and handed me a plate of food. Why don't you try this rather than the stuff you bring from home? You know what? She never apologized. She never needed to. She said it the way she worked. Through food. In the beginning was the Word was with God, the Word was God, because we believe, we speak. Because He first loved us, we speak His Word. We walk on the path of Jesus Christ to make disciples of all nations until God grants us permission to speak again together. May His peace, which transcends all understanding, rest upon you and your families. On behalf of Randy and AFR, I'm Todd Herman, and this has been a Disciples View.

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4: Welcome to At the Core with Walker Wobbin and Rick Greener. Rick Greener, America's Constitution Coach. Thanks for joining me today. We've got a couple of good interviews for you. It's a little bit different than an interview because this is a program I want to share with you that I recorded just a couple of days ago with my very good friend Mark Meckler from over at Convention Estates and David and Tim Barton. So it aired on Wall Builders just a few days ago. And the reason I'm re-airing the interview portion of it, which I do that quite often, I grab interviews with people that I just get blessed to get to talk to, and we air them both on the Wall Builders program and here on At the Core because it's just too good of an interview for not to have both audiences get a chance to hear it anyway. But I don't usually do this. Maybe once or twice a year there'll be an entire interview on Wall Builders and include David and Tim in that interview, and it's a topic that we just really need to get out there. And with Mark Meckler running Convention Estates, and we had made some offhanded remarks on one of our Wall Builders programs about convention and how it works, whether or not there could be a runaway convention, what how to limit the call for the convention to be able to do amendments to the Constitution, but only the specific amendments that the legislatures want to be considered get considered and nothing else, that whole topic. And I think this is going to be really educational. I think you're going to enjoy this, and I think you'll learn a lot. Please send in your questions if you got questions about it, and I'll do another program on it where we can actually take calls and get some feedback and talk about it more. In this case, we're just going to have a chance to hear the interview that I did with David and Tim Barton and Mark Meckler just a couple of days ago. Let's jump in.
5: Had a great program last Thursday on our Foundations of Freedom Thursday. Get a lot of great questions from the audience. Sometimes on topics that we know nothing about and go do a lot of homework on. Sometimes on topics that we've talked about a lot and are experts on. Sometimes on a topic I thought I was an expert on, and then I learned something. And then sometimes rarely it's a topic we actually disagree with here on the program, which anytime anybody wants to, be incendiary and light up the Wall Builders program, throw in a question about term limits so that we can have some fun debate here between David and Tim and myself. But that's not our topic. Tim, want to go down the road of term limits?
6: No, I was just, I was joking because, one of the things that periodically as we're doing research and we find things and we will point it out to somebody, every now and then we'll find a correction for somebody else on here. So, I might find something for my dad or Rick. Rick finds something for me and my dad. Dad, you find something for me and Rick. And so every now and then we find something we're like, oh, okay, I don't remember that. I hadn't seen that. And I was chuckling because every now and then when I'm with my dad and we're doing something together, we're speaking at a conference, usually we're going different directions, but sometimes we're together and I chuckle because my dad's been doing this for 40 years. I've been doing this not even 20 years yet. Now, I grew up in and around it, but I joke because every now and then I'll find something like, hey, Dad, it's actually, I think it's this. You said, this way. I think it's probably more accurate this way. And I always chuckle. And I tell him, I said, now look, it's not a big deal. You have more to remember. I don't know as many stories yet. So the stories I know a little better. You've learned way more stories. So I see how it comes together. All that to say, sometimes we have a difference of opinion, like maybe the application of a constitutional issue or a strategic kind of operational thing. And sometimes we say something that we maybe forgot some of that context or issue. And sometimes, honestly, because we do a radio show every day, we say stuff sometimes and we will finish the program and we'll be like, hey, did you mean to say this? And you're like, I didn't say that. I'm like, no, you actually said that. That's literally what, I don't think so. When you talk enough, sometimes it's clear in your head and it doesn't always come out really clear through the microphone. And I'm going to blame the microphone now. It's not that I said the wrong words. The microphone messed it up. Apparently, this happened a little bit last week where we had some questions and conversation and, hey, did you mean to say it this way? Cause I don't think that's right. Or did you guys know about this? And so our buddy Mark Meckler, reached out and said, hey, have you guys read this? Have you seen this? And Rick, that was the interesting part. Cause you and I talked for a while and you were like, I don't think I've ever read that. Like, I should have known and seen this. I've never read this, and I had absolutely never read it. But you were like, I thought I knew this so well. I'd never seen this. And it was something that having this new information was really informative. And it hasn't changed our overall position, but it's added clarity to the position of what we thought we knew that actually might not have been totally correct. We have way more clarity now, which, our buddy Mark helped provide for us.
7: Well, before you guys go there, I'm going to do a fake mea culpa. And the fake mea culpa is, you guys told me after the program something I said, and I said there is no way I said that, and went back and played it, and I was wrong, but I think you guys edited the tape before you played it to make me look wrong. I think I actually said it right, and you guys said I said it wrong. And so that's my fake mea culpa. So I got caught saying something I didn't think I said, but I actually said what you guys said I said. But I still think you're wrong, because I know what I had in my brain. It just didn't come out of my mouth.
5: Well, I'm gonna go one step further. I think I was wrong on an issue. Now, this happened once back in the 80s, so it's not the first time I was wrong. It did happen a really long time. No, seriously, happens all the time. But on a topic that I thought I was really, like you said, Tim, really well schooled on, and I've talked about for, you know, 15, 20 years now, and we've got all over our videos. But this particular area of the topic, I've kind of always dismissed because it never bothered me. And of course, we're talking about Convention of States, which we had a question last week about whether or not you can have a limited call. In other words, the states can say only talk about these subjects and then be held to that once they get together in convention. And I've always kind of blown that off because I'm like, you still got to go back to 38 states and get it ratified. Yeah. So if they go out of bounds, the states that sent them there are going to say, no, you were out of bounds. We're not going to ratify that amendment. So I've always kind of blown it off. But it is really important to a lot of people. They want to make sure that it's a limited call. And so after I kind of blew it off last week when the question was asked, and wait a minute.
7: By the way, I kind of blew it last week. I didn't blow it off. I kind of blew it last week.
5: I blew it off. Well, we've asked Mark to come and educate us a little bit because he sent me several documents that I'd never read. Department of Justice papers, Ed Meese's, I've always looked at the Heritage, the Constitution that the Heritage Foundation did years ago, our Constitution Guide that Heritage Foundation did years ago that Ed Meese was the editor on, has always been like my main go-to in addition to the Federalist Papers. And I actually use it when I'm standing there in Constitutional Live in Independence Hall teaching the Constitution. I can't believe I never read this document that was produced by his DOJ. And then Mike Ferris, our good friend, had a complete article in the Harvard Law Review that also covers this topic. So I went to school over the last 3 or 4 days after talking to Mark on the phone and him sending me these things. And I learned so much that I didn't know about limited calls for a convention. And man, Mark, thank you for coming on Wall Builders again. And thank you for sending me those documents. Really appreciate the homework assignment and me not getting any rest this weekend and having to read these 50-page documents. No, I didn't even get through all the way. I learned so much even in just the first part of each of them. But hey, man, thanks for coming back on the program.
8: Oh, I'm glad to be here. And, I got the 5-alarm fire. I heard the bells go off and people started calling me and saying, hey, we were listening to Wall Builders and they said all this stuff. And honestly, my first reaction was, no way. They didn't say any of that stuff. Like, I'll listen and we'll see if they said. I know they wouldn't say that stuff. And so then I listen. I'm like, okay, now I'm confused because this doesn't make sense to me. And that's when I reached out to Rick. And just so you know, David, Rick just said, no, David didn't say that. I'm quite certain. And by the way, just so you guys know the context, there was a question about 17, or David brought up, just actually kind of, there was a question about limited conventions, brought up the 1787 convention and just said, I think that it was almost a toss away, David. It was like you meant to say something different. And you said, yeah, they went there to amend the Articles of Confederation. And then they just said, we'll do something else. And I almost expected you to say something like, that's what people say, but that's not true. And it's like your brain just skipped ahead. You were just thinking too fast. And you just went on to the next thing. But the funniest part was, just so you know, Rick was absolutely certain you didn't say what I had listened to you say. I actually had to get the transcript from your show, and I cut and pasted the transcript to Rick. And he's like, oh, yeah, he definitely said that.
7: I told both of these guys I didn't say what they accused me of saying. Or what you told them that I said, there's no way. That's not what I said. So I'm with Rick. Rick and I both vote. So we've outvoted you guys. So it's 2-2. See, I was right all along.
8: Well, let's start by clarifying that. I mean, because this, it really wasn't the main substance of the thing. It was almost a throwaway line by David, because what we're really talking about is, can the convention be limited? But I want to just clarify the first point, because I think it's really important, because I hear from folks who oppose convention of states all the time, and they say something that offends me. And it doesn't offend me personally. It offends me because it's really a slander on the framers of our Constitution, these incredible geniuses that were there and that drafted this thing. And what people say is, well, they got sent only to amend the Articles of Confederation, and then there was a runaway convention. They just decided, nah, we're going to do whatever we want to do. I find that offensive in a lot of ways, and I also find it's not true. It flies in the face of history. So I wanted to address that first. I mean, the very first thing I want to say about that is, if you revere the framers like most of us do, I mean, they're humans, they're not perfect, but if you believe that they were men of honor, and for the most part, they were men of great honor, they held honor in such high esteem that they would duel over honor. Let's remember that. They would kill each other over slights to their honor. The idea that they would gather in a convention, that they would have instructions from their states, and then that they would all, including George Washington, who is the president of the convention, all just decide, you know what, it doesn't matter what we said we were going to do. We're going to do whatever we want. That just flies in the face of what we know about the framers and of what we know about people of the time.
6: Yeah, it's such a good point, Mark, because, you know, thinking about George Washington spent over 40 years not doing what he wanted to do. All right. Like, all he wanted to do was be a farmer at Mount Vernon. He didn't want to do all the service to the nation. But one of the things the founding fathers believed is, if you were called to serve, you had a duty, a responsibility. It was selfish to say no. And so it's such a good point, this idea that they went there and they created a runaway convention. They did what they wanted to do, and then they were going to try to impose that on the states. It's a really bad look on their character. And Mark, to your point, what's so important about this, and Rick even backing up, you know, one of the things that we had not been overly concerned with was that a Article 5 convention could be a limited convention. The reason we weren't concerned with it is because we knew a runaway convention is not a real fear. But Mark, to your point, there are some people that adamantly oppose a Article 5 convention of states because they say, no, it's a runaway convention. We don't want to lose the Constitution. And of course, like, again, the reason that's not a concern in our mind is because we know if you have to get whatever's done approved in 38 states, it's not a runaway convention. If 38 states approve it, that's more a reflection of we the people, number one. I mean, like, you can go down a long list of why this fear is kind of irrational. But backing up, Mark, to your point, is that the irrational fear is far more irrational than most people even realize. People think, no, this is a rational fear. No, it's really not. Because that's not what the Constitutional Convention was called for, number one. And number two, if you look historically, and Rick, this is where, when you called me about that piece from Ed Meese and about, and even Mike Ferris, their explanation on how a convention of states call has to be limited and it has to operate within inside those bounds. I didn't realize how much clarity was there, and I never paid attention to it because I wasn't a concern I had. But Mark, backing up to your point, there's a lot of people, and I would say, honestly, the really good-hearted people that love the founding fathers, that love the Constitution, that oppose Article 5, it's because of this fear that the convention wouldn't be limited, it would be runaway, and it might threaten the Constitution. And Mark, as you shared with us and pointed out, that is a very improper historic perspective. Not just that the fear, I think, is irrational. And this is, I'm not saying that to slight anybody that has that fear. I just don't think it's like, you know, this idea that you're sitting in your bedroom at night on a sunny day and you're scared of being struck by lightning. Well, that's pretty irrational, right? Like, there's not even a storm in the area. What are you concerned about? And that's not to try to, again, to downplay somebody that might have a genuine heart that loves America, that loves God, that loves Founding Fathers Constitution. But even more so, Mark, when you start explaining things that help somebody understand, wait a second, it's daylight outside. There's not a storm. I'm in my house. Like, I'm totally safe. This is a safe space. I think most people don't realize that there's a lot more safeguards around an Article 5 convention, Mark, that, again, you helped kind of point out. So will you walk through, Mark, some of what you had emailed and shared with us, maybe some of this idea that some people might have been concerned that the original Constitutional Convention was a runaway convention, and you pointed out it's not, because here was part of the call.
4: Terrible time to interrupt and take a break, but got to do it. 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
9: Blessed is the man who doesn't walk in the counsel of the wicked, nor stands in the way of sinners, nor sits in the seat of the scoffers. 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One word has proven to be debilitating in our society, the D word, discrimination. What we fail to realize is discrimination is not automatically a dirty concept. We discriminate against thieves and murderers when we send them to prison. We discriminate against sexual predators by keeping them away from children. And yes, we rightly discriminate against men when we keep them out of women's restrooms. According to Psalm 1, we have to discriminate against the counsel of the wicked in order to be blessed. Good thing God isn't debilitated by the D word.
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3: And then you got into even why we know that a modern call for a convention of states would be limited based on things that we have seen from Department of Justice, from our good friend like Mike Ferris, who was one of the guys running Alliance Defending Freedom, this huge constitutional law firm. Like, these constitutional experts are pointing out, no, it would have to be limited. Will you walk us through some of that, Mark?
4: All right. Well, let's start with 1787 and the framers, because we'll clear their reputation. And the reason that people think, and I think this is important, Tim, you say good-hearted people believe this. I think that's important. Most people believe 1787 was a quote-unquote runaway convention, or they were sent only to amend the articles until recently, until Rob Nadelson looked at the original commissions. These are documents taken by each of these guys. You can actually go see them in the National Archives, taken by each of the people who went to convention. And if you look at those, what they read is there's some version of this in the first six states that commission their delegates. It says the delegate has any and all authority necessary to render the federal constitution adequate for the exigencies of the union. And it says any and all, there's no limitation. It doesn't even mention the Articles of Confederation. And so what happens is Virginia is the first call. Five states follow on their heels, use very similar language. Connecticut ends up using similar language. They give their delegates full authority. Go do whatever you want. Important side note, you guys talk about the language all the time. The language matters. In 1787, the country doesn't have a constitution. We have Articles of Confederation. And so when they say to render the federal constitution adequate, what they mean is the makeup of the government, the constitution of the government, the way it's set up. So they're saying, go there and just fix it. There's another clue to this that we understand, that we can see from history, is if you go, the previous convention was the Annapolis Convention. It was called to deal with commercial matters. The states were struggling to do commercial business with each other. Only five states showed up for that. And the delegates to that convention understood they were just there to deal with commercial matters. They had a limited commission. They were given limited authority. And those delegates meet, and for two reasons, they decide they can't do anything. One is they say, we only have five states. That's not enough. And then the second is they say, we don't have the authority. There's all these problems. We're struggling with all these things in the new country. There's way more we have to deal with than commercial stuff. So we need to tell the states that we need a more general convention. And they're so worried, Tim, about the limitations on their authority and that they're going to exceed those, that they actually debate, like, can we even issue a recommendation for a broader convention? Like, is that within our authority, or are we exceeding the scope of our authority here at this commercial convention? But they ultimately recommend that the states gather in convention for a broader constitutional convention, a full convention with plenary authority. That then is started by Virginia, quickly taken up by six states. Connecticut is the seventh state to issue the broader call. Two states actually limit the call. That's Massachusetts and New York. And the reason they limit the call, they don't like the idea of a convention in general. After the sixth state to call, Congress says, you know what? We think you're right. You should gather in convention. There's no power under the Articles of Confederation for Congress to call a convention. Zero, it's not mentioned. They don't have that power. Congress doesn't say they're calling a convention. They say in the language of their declaration, they're recommending. They never transmit to the states like they have any authority. They just say, we recommend you guys get together. And they do use the words to amend the Articles of Confederation. Massachusetts and New York parrot that language. And the beautiful thing about the whole thing is it works perfectly. They gather in convention. You know who doesn't vote? Massachusetts and New York, because their delegations were limited by the authority that their states gave them, or the limitations on the authority that they were given. And so everybody does exactly what they're supposed to do at convention. The convention is limited by the states that want to limit it. Their delegates can't do anything else. And the others are given full authority. So it's not a runaway convention. They did exactly what they were sent to do. So That sets

0: the foundation for all of this, in my opinion. So, because Tim, I'm going to tell you, and David, every single time somebody tells me there's going to be a runaway convention, they tell me 1787 was a runaway convention. I'm going to make it my life's work to clear the reputation of the framers on that one.
1: I love it. Hey, let's take a quick break, Mark. When we come back, we'll talk about how to do a limited call right now and why that has prevented what we call, and I think the right word is aggregation of all of the different calls for all the different subjects. Otherwise, we would have already had a
2: convention of states based on, you know, all of those calls being aggregated.
1: It has to be a limited call, which is a new understanding for me after diving into all this over the last few days. And of course, guys, you know, there's been a lot of people call for a convention for all kinds of things. One of the things I learned in the reading from the DOJ documents was that there was actually an apportionment of an amendment back in the 60s, which I want an apportionment amendment today, very different from that one, that says, you know, that we can make sure that the only citizens are counted in the census. But anyway, you've had lots of people call for a convention for lots of things, well over the 34 states needed to be to do a resolution and call for it. But yet there hasn't been a convention. So clearly there does have to be a similar, or I guess exact call. Mark, that's what you've done, is now 20 states with an exact same call for the exact same subject matters.
0: Yeah, there's a legal concept called aggregation. And what that means is that in order for the calls to aggregate to the 2/3 necessary, 34 necessary, they have to be almost identical. And I say almost because it's important. The preamble to anybody's call, the whereas and the wherefore stuff, that language can be different. But once you get into what's the purpose of the convention, it has to be the same and it has to be limited. And there's a whole bunch of reasons we know this. First of all, it's not just Mark Meckler saying this. The DOJ has issued a lengthy opinion on this twice, once during the Carter administration, and then once Ed Meese's DOJ that you referenced. So these are reports that are widely available. They're very extensive, and they document the history of conventions in the United States of America and showing that you cannot get to convention unless the calls aggregate, meaning they're the same. We also know this from the long practice, and that is in the history of the United States of America, starting at the very beginning, there have been over 400 calls for convention. We've never seen 34 of them, or whatever the number was necessary at the time based on 2/3 of the states. We've never seen enough that are the same or that aggregate in order to get to convention. So a lot of people would say, well, it doesn't really matter what it says. If the states call for a convention, you can put them all together, you know, you just jumble them all together and you get to the 34 number. Well, if that was the case, we'd have been in a convention many times in American history. Everybody knows and acknowledges, frankly, unless they're hallucinating, that you have to have them be the same. And so they haven't been the same throughout all of American history. We've never been to this third magical 2/3 or now 34 number that gets us to convention. Convention of States as an organization is working on this. We have 20 states that have passed applications that will absolutely aggregate.
1: And once they do that, if you get to the 34 and you go to convention, if a state delegation offered amendments outside of the call, what do you think happens at that point?
0: Yeah, well, you know, we've done a couple of these. We know how they work, just generally speaking, but they work like a legislature. So, Rick, I know you're an expert on how legislatures work. There'll be officers at the convention. There'll be a presiding officer. There'll be a parliamentarian, a secretary, all this stuff. And so somebody would raise their hand, for example, and say, well, we'd like to repeal the Second Amendment. And somebody from a rational state would raise their hand and say, that's not germane to this convention because our convention is limited by the call and by the applications, which all match, and this is not within the call. And they would be gaveled out of order. That's what would happen. And it happens in legislatures all the time. Rick, you've been in a legislature. We've all seen this in legislatures. People try to do crazy stuff all the time in legislatures, and they get gaveled out of order because it's not germane to the discussion at hand.
1: And if the entire convention goes crazy because some, you know, the Joker shows up and puts some gas in the, you know, the air conditioning system and suddenly puts everybody in a trance and manages to pass some amendment that's completely outside the call, then what happens?
0: Yeah. So, you know, I love to walk through this with people. What happens then is,
1: even though it's impossible.
0: Yeah. Well, because I want people who are afraid. And I agree with Tim. I think this is really important. People are afraid because they love the Constitution. Tim, you want to jump in here?
3: Well, yeah, I was going to say, you know, one of the things too, Mark, that you are very gracious in doing, and You know, sometimes because you take a bold position, people sometimes misunderstand if they don't know you, that, you know, they don't know your heart, that no, you love people. You, I mean, obviously as a believer, you love God, you love people, you're trying to do the right thing, but also, you know, it's true that you can have somebody you really love that has a major disagreement with you, and you can look and be like, you're totally wrong. And then sometimes the most loving thing to do is be like, hey, can we have a conversation? Can I walk you through what I'm thinking? And all of us, you know, guys with spouses and, you know, kids and families, you know, there are moments you can have a really great conversation and you don't always come to the right conclusion, but we want to make sure that if people are not agreeing with us, it's not because they don't have the information necessary to maybe alleviate the fears that we think are probably out of bounds. Again, it's like that person being in a house in the middle of a daytime, sunlight out, being afraid of being struck by lightning. I think that fear is probably not reasonable. I think it's probably not rational. Like, could it happen? I mean, I guess theoretically, maybe possibly it could. I don't think it's likely or reasonable that you should operate in that fear given what we're doing right now. And I think, Mark, that's what you're trying to help walk people through. So it's not that we don't love people that love America and the Constitution and disagree with us. We just think they're wrong, and we want to help them understand why they're wrong.
0: Bottom line is this. If the convention got out of control, still takes 26 states to get out of convention, then it takes 38 states to ratify it, then every conservative organization in America would argue legally that this is non-germane. It came outside the call of the convention, and it can't be ratified. And then ultimately, still got to get 38 states to ratify it. Here's the final challenge, Rick. This is really important. I've said this to millions of people. My personal email address, mmeckler@cosaction.com. If you're afraid of an amendment that could come out of this process, just email me, tell me what the amendment is, and list the 38 states that would ratify that amendment. I've been saying this on air to people, to millions of people, literally 13 years now. I've never got an email from somebody who could do that, not once.
1: And it agreed. Well, Mark, thanks for coming on, man. There's so much more we could cover, so much more evidence there as well. ConventionStates.com, of course, has all of this rebutted. And then those documents that you, you sent to me, I mean, the Harvard Law Review article by Mike Ferris, available. People can go out and Google that. I think you even have it on the website. And then those two DOJ memos, incredible information there. Keep up the good work, man. We're excited about the progress. 20 states down, 14 to go.
2: We'll get you back soon for an update. Okay, folks, let's move into our next interview. Troy Miller's with us from National Religious Broadcasters. Troy, hey, great to have you, man.
4: Oh, no, it's great to be with you guys again.
1: Well, I'm loving the fact that National Religious Broadcasters just continues to have an impact. I think even a greater impact today than 5, 6, 7, 8 years ago when I first started going. Actually, 10 years ago, I guess, was the first time I went to one of them. And man, now it's like the event of the year. I don't get to go every year, but I mean, everybody in the broadcasting world in the Christian circles for sure. But even just conservative media now, it's grown in a huge way.
4: Well, look, God's really, you know, blessed us, and it has grown. I came over in 2019, from NRB TV. And, that year out in Anaheim, we had about 2,100 in attendance. And just this last year, we were at just over 5,800. Wow. We're going to be in Washington, D.C. In 2027, February 2027. And we're really hoping to crack that 6,000 mark. But look, we live in the age of communications now. This is kind of the thing that really, drives life. Everybody runs around with one of these things here and you can't escape it. So it's just important for us, especially as Christian communicators, to keep up on, all the new technologies, things that are going on, but also, all the issues that are headwinds that are in front of us.
1: Well, that's the whole thing, is being able to, be men of Issachar that understand the times and know what to do. So knowing what the biblical position is on all these things, but then being able to articulate it and being able to get that message out so that we're actually discipling. I mean, that's the way I see religious broadcasting. You're discipling. You're teaching people how to live out the Bible.
4: You're exactly right. That's the number one. And look, there's a great evangelistic part to it. I know when I was with Dr. D. James Kennedy, I mean, a lot of people that tuned in, in a time of crisis and heard the gospel and gave their life over. But really, it's about building the church, discipling the church, getting the church ready, the bride ready, working on that word we don't talk about quite enough, sanctification, of the church and getting that in society. Because look, it's a sanctified church. It's a disciple church. It's a holy church that impacts society. That's the kind of church that makes a difference.
1: Yeah, man. And that's and that idea that we should impact society for too long got kind of lost, right? We started thinking, oh, we're just supposed to stay in the four walls of our churches and all that nonsense that sort of neutered the church. And of course, in COVID made us not essential. And so now that we know we are and we see the culture crumbles without us and we're stepping back in, meaning the church as a whole, what would you say is one of the most important things for us to communicate to the church in general about civic engagement, about actually impacting the culture around us?
4: And I think that is, I think it's the one of the most important issues, I think, is for us to step back and look at, you know, the purpose of the church to begin with, because the church has had impact on the culture for 2,000 years. Every culture that the church has gone into, every culture the gospel has gone into has impacted that culture. And it's impacted it in a positive, righteous Christian way, in a holy way. It's taken out some of the worst pagan rituals and practices that went on in different cultures around the world. And it's really, you know, that we talk a lot about human flourishing. The foundation of human flourishing is the gospel of Jesus Christ. Yeah. And it's the principles and the morality, the ethics, the values we find in the Bible. And here's what I think we need to think of, Rick, as a church, more so than I think we've lost this in maybe the last 40 or 50 years. The American dream is always one thing. I come from a family of immigrants that came in the late 1800s, early 1900s, but their American dream, my grandma talked about this all the time about her mom, was to pass on a better world to their children and grandchildren. And hopefully knowing that their great-grandchildren were going to have better opportunities, more opportunities, a safer world than they had. And a lot of times they would sacrifice in order to have those things that they could pass on. And I think we've lost that view as Christians. And I think our number one reason for civic engagement is because we want to pass on a better world than we are living in today. And as Christians, we should want to pass on a solid Christian world to our future generations.
2: Great place for a break. Stay with us, folks. We'll be right back on At the Core with Walter Wildman and Rick Green.
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4: Yeah, you're exactly right. You look at every culture around, and any culture that's tried to erase those Christian principles, whether it be a socialistic culture, whether it be a communistic culture, you know, or just a fascist dictator, you know, everyone, humans have suffered. It's brought about the most suffering there is in a culture that is a Christless culture, and a Christless society is a culture that's going to suffer. And as you said, those biblical principles, those gospel principles, whether they're just in politicians who just live out their worldview and how they govern, you know, that's when society flourishes. That's when the future is bright. And even the current, even the present.
1: You know, if that's true, which I agree with you, of course, I know it is. Why would, if you have the light, why would you not shine it to dispel the darkness? What happened? Why did we kind of just honestly remove ourselves from being salt and light?
4: Well, I think a couple of things started to happen here. First of all, we started to think that government knew better than we did individually, you know, so we didn't have any uproars when prayer was taken out of schools. We didn't have uproars when the Ten Commandments were taken out of schools. And so when our institutions started to change, we just kind of bought into this idea that church is personal and private and it should be in our home and we shouldn't, you know, force this on it. And that kind of started us down this path that then I think has moved church and Christianity further and further out of the mainstream culture. And yeah. Unfortunately, as Christians, we bought into it. Again, Dr. Kennedy told me when Roe v. Wade was passed in 1972, you know, he said there was almost zero uproar. It wasn't even a front page issue. He said there were a few churches that made an uproar about it, but it didn't catch on. It wasn't until the 1980s that the church caught up with this. So we have to understand that God has given us a role in the culture today, and a civics role in the culture. We're this great 250 years, this great experiment, and you know this better than I do, this great experiment we have, the whole idea behind it was that the individual, the populace, was the area where really power was, because it was the individual conscience that was protected more than anything.
1: Man, and if we don't teach people how to think right and how to think biblically and teach them what these timeless principles that produce such a good result, they fall for the lie. They fall for the socialist, you know, utopia and all the other things that tend to get, you know, sold to the people. So if the church steps in and pastors step in to do that and we actually fulfill that role, what does that look like? Like, how is the church best, especially for broadcasters or pastors that have, you know, Dr. Kennedy was so good at applying the Bible to whatever was happening, right? It was just true discipleship. How do we convince pastors to do more of that, where it literally is just saying, okay, whatever's in the news, we should be talking about what the Bible says about that.
4: Right, because look, we did a survey with Barna last year in 2025 to kind of set a benchmark on what, you know, was going on in Christian media. And a couple of things really popped out, I think. I don't know if you saw this or not. It was really surprising. 60%, 62% of the country, this is the broad country, not just Christians, tune into Christian media at some point in their time. Wow. You know, a big chunk of it, 40-some percent, tune in on a regular basis. But here's let's break it down. Do you know what the two largest demographics tuning into Christian media were? Wasn't the baby boomers.
1: I would have guessed that.
4: That's what I look, honestly, I would have guessed that. Gen Z was the largest, 64%. The millennials minor, 58%. And I'll tell you why. Because we asked them then, why are you tuning into Christian media? And I can summarize it in this. They wanted answers.
1: Yeah.
4: They wanted answers to the things that are going on in life today. The number one thing, I want to know more about Christianity and the Bible. I want to evaluate whether this is real, this is true. I want to know how to get closer to God, and I want to know how to have better relationships. But they really wanted answers. And we drilled down a little deeper. 70% of people said, I'd love to hear my pastor talk more about current issues. Yeah. And what the Bible says about them. So this idea of pastors out there that are self-censoring because they're afraid either they're going to offend their church or somehow they're going to come in, conflict with some government law, the Johnson Amendment or whatever else that's out there. You know, that's not what your congregation wants to hear. We can tell you they really do want to hear from you as a pastor to help them understand and develop a biblical worldview that they can then live their lives out to. I'll just say this one last on this.
1: Yeah.
4: If you go back 250 years, again, you know this well, the average citizen in America would be a Bible scholar today because they were not just in the Bible reading it, their daily devotion, they read it with the idea of this is going to impact the decisions I make in my life.
1: Yeah.
4: And that's what led to the revolution and led to this great constitutional republic we have today.
1: Wow. It's almost as if following the Bible creates a good society. Imagine that.
4: Wow.
1: No, you said so many good things there. I'm thinking even the, you know, even the idea that they're hungry, they're looking, they're searching. I totally agree with that. And so if we want to make our broadcasting or our whatever our platform is, right? If you're a pastor, if you're a teacher, if you're an employer and you've got employees to listen to, your neighbors, whatever, we've all got voices. If we really want to meet the need right now, we need to study to show ourselves approved. So we need to know that truth. And then we got to speak with all boldness. We got to be ready to answer, you know, 1 Peter 3:15. And so what I hear you saying is that for religious broadcasting or anyone with a platform, for that to be even stronger in the future than it's been in the past, let's get grounded and then let's be bold. That's what I hear from your message.
4: That's exactly right. Look, biblical literacy is the number one issue people want. They want to be literate in the Bible. That's something the American Bible Society just came out with. There's some people actually, we've seen this tick down, but look what happened. We've seen over the last year with COVID and everything, Bibles, people buying Bibles went up, way up, the purchasing of Bibles, especially again in that Gen Z. Why do you buy a Bible if you don't want to know what's in it? They want to know what's in it. They want to become literate on the Bible. Biblical literacy ought to be one of the things as Christian communicators that we concentrate on the most. And then, as you said, the word we're using over and over again, be courageous.
1: Yeah.
4: Be courageous. You know, remember that as leaders, we're held, what as Peter said, we're held to a higher accountability. We're held to God's standard, not man. We shouldn't worry about that. I'm teaching through John right now in a family Bible study. And, you know, I think I'm pretty sure it's chapter 12, you know, and John and Jesus goes through this whole thing about who he is, right? He's just clear as day at the beginning of that chapter. And then it gets down and it says, many of the Jews believed, but did not confess for fear of being cast out of the synagogue. That's a fear of man. That's the fear of being, you know, cast out by the culture, of not being culturally trendy, you know, or culturally popular. We can't worry about culture popularity. We have to worry about biblical fidelity, and we have to worry about answering to God everything he's given us in our ministries.
1: That's so good right there. Well, and courage is contagious, right? I mean, when we stand, it encourages other people to do the same. It's probably why you're seeing the growth in NRB as more people stand up and they're strong and they're bold and they have a message that people are hungry for. The growth is there. Troy, give me real quick. So February is going to be in D.C. And people that are listening, I mean, obviously people that are in broadcasting or authors or ministry or whatever, we want to see them there. What if you don't have a platform, but you just want to come support and you want to be a part of it? Can you do that at the convention?
4: Oh, absolutely. The convention is open to anybody. You don't have to be an NRB member. You don't have to be a Christian broadcaster. And look, I'll tell you this, Rick, everybody is a Christian communicator today.
1: That's right.
4: Because the average person has a network of influence on social media of about 400 people, four times the size of the average church in America.
1: Wow.
4: Here. So you have a big network of influence. So we're February 23rd through the 27th. We're at the Gaylord National in Washington, D.C., We'll have a huge exhibit floor. You'll probably see your favorite ministry there if you're in the audience. If you're a broadcaster, you're going to learn about new trends, new tools, things that are going on. We'll talk a lot about AI. We've been talking about that the last couple of years. You'll also get any changes in broadcast laws, any changes in the First Amendment challenges, all of those things we're going to talk about. Plus, we're going to talk about all of these cultural issues that are facing us. We're going into, two more years, the last 2 years of this administration. We've got a lot on the plate and a lot at stake.
1: Give me the website. Is it nrb.org?
4: nrb.org. nrb.org. It's the easiest one. And right from there, you can go up and click on NRB Convention and you get all the information for that. Or you can click over on and look at everything that we're dealing with on the public policy side. NRB has, I think, as you know, and I tell your audience here, our number one thing is to advocate for Christian communicators, to keep people like you, like Rick and other people in the public space, because a lot of people would love to silence the Christian voice,
1: yeah,
4: especially the Christian communicators today. So we do that. Second, we help equip them. We do that iron sharpen iron. We keep that. And then, the founding fathers of NRB, the guys that started this back in 1944, they put in the Constitution and to care for the spiritual welfare of the country. Mm. And so those are the three pillars that we stand on.
2: So good. That's Troy Miller. Thanks for joining us, Troy Miller. We're going to switch over to another Troy. This is my friend Troy Jackson, New Beginnings Church. They're in Bedford. It's in the Dallas-Fort Worth area. For those of you that aren't familiar with Texas, phenomenal church. They've hosted us so many times for Flashpoint and other events, Comedy Constitution. Troy, it's just great to have you, man. Appreciate what you do. Appreciate you coming on.
14: Love you, Rick. Thank you for having me, my brother.
15: Well, when we were there a couple of weeks ago, you handed me your book, Battle Tested. First of all, I love the cover and everything about it. We need to be reading, studying, learning, and talking about out there for folks that are looking for ways to be effective in the culture. And the power of a praying man and a nation at war, can't think of a better message.
14: Yes. Yes, indeed. And that's where we are. And, there's a unique story behind the cover, Rick, that I learned later. So the young man that designed the cover, he had been battling a homosexual lifestyle. Mm. And he wanted to read the manuscript while he was trying to design the cover. And he actually accepted Christ through reading the manuscript while designing the cover. So if the book was for nobody else but him, God's will has been done.
15: Amen. Amen. Oh, that's awesome, bro. Awesome. Well, listen, let's first talk about, you're involved in so many different issues. Your church and you and Larry have just been such a good friend to Israel. So y'all are very involved on that, but also just constant cultural engagement. What made you decide to do this one specifically about the power of prayer?
14: I think it comes from many conversations that I have with many friends like yourself. And we talk about how one thing we don't see a lot of is men praying. We don't see a lot of men standing before God in a public persona because we have different appetites. And, I believe that a battle tested man or a biblical manhood requires responsibility. And so because the first question God asked fallen humanity was not, who did you vote for? It was, Adam, where are you? And I believe God is asking American men that question again right now. And so I think that is very strategic because a battle-tested man must first lead at home. And he leads at home through prayer and intercession and believing God for his family. A battle-tested man prays with his family. He teaches scripture to his family. He protects his marriage. He disciplines his appetites. He controls his temper and he honors his commitments. He works diligently, keeps his word, and he models repentance. But he also prepares the next generation for the battles that they have yet to face. And I think we don't see a lot of that in the culture today where men are stepping up. Who do we see doing everything? Women. And then you have this whole initiative where people say, well, the women is supposed to be silent. Well, if the man is silent and the woman is silent, who's speaking up for our nation? Who's speaking up for our children? Who's speaking up for God? You notice when men show up at school board meetings, things change. when men show up at city council meetings, things change. It's because the women have always been showing up. But when the men show up, and they're men of prayer and men that have been warring in the spirit, and they've got on the armor of God, and they're going into the civic arena, and they're exercising their constitutional rights in America, it starts to create some shaking in the legislatures and in those legislative bodies, whether it's a school board or a city council or a state legislative body. When you have a bunch of men show up, it's like, okay, we're messing up because the men haven't been showing up. So we got to get this right.
1: Yeah. Well, in fact, it's funny you talk about the shaking. I just got to interview Petra over the last few days. So I remember that song, "Everything That Can Be Shaken Will Be Shaken From Within." And Dave and Tim, when they hear this, they're going to make fun of me some more because I sounded like a middle school girl interviewing those guys. I was so excited. I got to fast forward. Later in the book, you talk about how to pray and you talk about armoring up. And you say something about the, you know, feet shod with the preparation of the gospel of peace. And you talk about being able to move without panic. That's what it was. It's like solid ground. Talk about that.
14: And so that is very crucial because many times we're moving and we're panicking because we don't see the hand of God, like what you and I were talking about before the show began. And so we don't see the hand of God moving, but God's hand is moving. But when we move in a prayerful spirit, we are at peace that God, like the Bible says, he who hath began a good work in us will perform it till the day of Jesus Christ. And so we are at peace that the God that is at work in us is performing his work, no matter what the ground is doing all around us, no matter what the tension in the atmosphere is. We recognize and we honor that God is with us in this whole situation.
2: 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So good. That's Troy Jackson, Battle Tested. We are out of time. You've been listening to At the Core.
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21: American Family News, I'm Robert Thornton. Vice President J.D. Vance held a White House press briefing today and talked about the crackdown on CDL fraud in the truck driving industry.
22: We have taken over 2,000 fraudulent CDL mills out of business, which makes America's roads safer and also protects the jobs of American truckers. And so if you're an American trucker wondering why it is that the last administration facilitated illegal aliens driving semi-trucks on our roads, or if you're an American who just shares a road with somebody who isn't properly qualified, we've made the roads safer. We've seen trucker wages go up by 7.5%. And that effort was obviously led by our anti-fraud task force because so many of these people were engaged in effectively fraudulent driving.
21: Among other things, Vance also talked about what the White House calls the biggest oil deal in world history with Venezuela that President Donald Trump helped secure. Iran fired on Kuwait today as part of its retaliation for U.S. bombardments earlier in the week. Meanwhile, Israeli police said they arrested a settler allegedly involved in an attack on Palestinians last week. And President Trump said today that the U.S. has virtually unlimited ammunition and accused those reporting otherwise of being treasonous, pushing back against reports that the war with Iran has sharply depleted stockpiles of several critical weapons. There is a UN report that says Syria is building a nuclear reactor. Marlon Stutzman, U.S. Representative from Indiana, stopped by Washington Watch.
23: Not surprising at all. Again, Assad he became a monster. Just like we see the monsters in Iran, they have no regard for the people of their country. Assad killed roughly 1 million of his own people, and of course, millions fled Syria during their civil wars. When I visited there a little over a year ago, you know, the stories that I heard from the people were just unbelievable. I visited the prison that many were sent to, that were tortured and finally just murdered.
21: Stutzman said Assad was an asset to Russia and President Vladimir Putin.
23: We see where Russia is using these sorts of countries, Iran, Syria, and others, to do their bidding and use them as proxies in other parts of the world. And so I believe that, you know, we're taking the right step forward. Having Assad gone is good for the Syrian people.
21: He went on to say there is a need to get rid of mad people who want to control their countries and use them for their own purposes. As parents wrapped up back-to-school shopping, a surprising financial burden fell on the educators in the classroom. AFN's Chris Woodward has more.
0: Data shows that nearly 95% of public K-12 teachers spend their own money on basic supplies, averaging roughly $580 out of pocket. But as commentator Angela Morabito points out, school districts aren't running short of funding. They are spending it in the wrong places.
3: Every time a public school teacher is saying, I need more donated supplies, or every time a public school teacher has to dip into their own pocket to fund really basic things for a classroom, that is a failure of leadership at the school district level.
0: Nationwide, school districts average over $16,000 in funding per student each year. That's more than $325,000 flowing to a single classroom. While teacher salaries and facilities account for a portion, millions of taxpayer dollars nationwide are funneled into growing district administration. Morabito highlights how administrative bloat and niche positions drain funds away from core classroom needs.
3: Even if you are not a parent or you're a homeschool parent, a private school parent, maybe your kids just are graduated from the public schools, your tax dollars are still in play here. And as a taxpayer, I think everybody, regardless of how you vote or how you think about major issues of the day, we all want classrooms to run well. That's in everybody's best interest.
0: I'm Chris Woodward.
21: The remnant of Edward brought flooding to parts of east and southeast Texas this week. Texas Governor Greg Abbott said on social media that 20 state agencies and more than 1,100 first responders were deployed to help mitigate impacts across the region. Several schools were still closed today. See more news at AFN.net.
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24: Well, hey there, friends, and welcome to my favorite time of day, getting to spend time with you, prescribing hope for healthy families. We've got a powerful, powerful word of encouragement for you today, because, you know, we are raising families in a moment where I think, for me as a parent and the parents that I talk to, we just seem to feel more weight than previous generations, a weight of getting it right. We feel like the stakes have never been higher. And if we don't get it right, we don't know what's going to happen. We want to raise kids who grow up to know scripture, who love God, who serve others, who make wise choices, treat people well. And we want our kids to have courage to stand firm in a culture that is just increasingly confusing and chaotic. And if we're honest, sometimes the Christian life can start to feel like another pressure responsibility on this overflowing parent checklist. Are we doing all the right things? And are our kids doing all the right things so that we have that immediate gratification? If they're doing the right things, then we must be doing the right things. And let's just all stay on this hamster wheel. But what if there's hope in that the answer is not just trying harder? What if part of what our families desperately need today, maybe that missing piece for you, is a deeper understanding of what it means to live in the power and the presence of the Holy Spirit? Now, the book of Acts gives us a picture of very ordinary people who were empowered by an extraordinary God to do just incredible, miraculous things. They faced things things like we face today: uncertainty, opposition, hostility, suffering, tremendous cultural differences, but they weren't navigating it, any of it, alone. So today I'm talking to Kelly Minter. She has a new Bible study on the book of Acts and reminds us that, hey, this is not just a history book filled with things that happened in a time long ago about what God did in the first century. It really points us toward a continuing mission. And believers today, that's you. We are part of the story. And that really has enormous implications for our family. And so in a world where we're increasingly distracted by culture, I'm encouraging you to be grounded in your discipleship journey, because discipleship isn't something that just happens at church on Sunday. Our homes are the places where that faith is lived out loud. And our kids are watching how we're responding to all of this chaos, the adversity that we have, how we treat strangers, whether we practice hospitality, whether we are walking in step with the Holy Spirit or not. Your kids can probably tell you pretty quickly on a good day or a bad day whether you are or you aren't, whether you're obeying God when it's inconvenient, or whether the gospel actually changes the way that we live from the inside out. And Kelly Minter's Bible study, Acts, invites believers to look at the early church and think, what would happen if we actually lived like the Holy Spirit is present and active, not just on the pages of Scripture, but in our lives? She is an author, a speaker, a songwriter, a singer. What is it that she can't do? She's passionate about women discovering Jesus through the pages of Scripture. And whether through song or study or spoken word, she desires to authentically express Christ in a culture where so many are hurting or broken. And she is driven to share the healing and strength of Christ through the Bible's truth. So today we're going to look at what Acts teaches about the Holy Spirit, biblical community, mission, obedience, and especially what those truths mean for us as parents and grandparents and families who want to follow Jesus, not just in theory, but in everyday life. Kelly, so glad to have you here. Thank you for joining us.
6: Hey, it's great to be here today. Thanks for having me.
24: Well, Kelly, before we start talking about the power of the Holy Spirit in our listeners' lives, I want to hear about the power of the Holy Spirit in your life and your own personal testimony and call to write Bible studies. How did God put this message on your heart? What's been your story and your journey?
6: Yeah, absolutely. Well, I grew up as a pastor's kid. So my parents founded a church the year before I was born, right outside of Washington, D.C. And so we had a lot of political people, people in military, a lot of people in and out for over the years that were, stationed there. And it was really great. And then in my early 20s, I got a record deal in Nashville, was doing Christian music, singer-songwriter. Had a few record deals. That's a whole nother story of three record deals. You could really say three failed record deals in a row. I don't know if anybody else holds that, trophy, but I've got it. Three failed ones. And then that third one ended up getting me through a series of events to the Amazon jungle of all places, where I got involved in a mission there to jungle pastors and vulnerable children in the Amazon. And so that was really a life change. I also began to write Bible studies and then went to seminary for 5 years to work on a master's of biblical and theological studies. So it's just been kind of a wild journey of teaching, speaking, but ministry has always been on my heart. And I love the way that you opened up, that we're in this place where there's no question there's tremendous pressure. Even we're on video right now and I can see, oh, there's lines in my faces and creases and things that like Instagram tells me I can actually do something about, or should be doing something about, right? Need to look younger or this or that, or did I get my exercise routine in? Did I this? And you take a deep breath, and something I've learned in the Amazon jungle from a lot of these jungle pastors and family members, but also from the book of Acts, is that apart from Christ, and this is actually what Jesus says in the gospel, but apart from Christ, we can do nothing. And so what does it really mean, like you said, to be filled with the Spirit and to carry his life presence around with us? And it doesn't mean that we don't work hard, but it certainly takes a lot of the pressure off as far as having to get it right all the time and keep up with this cultural sprint that we seem to be on.
8: Well, Kelly, I appreciate your authenticity and sharing. I relate with much of what you said, but wow, I didn't expect that journey from Washington, D.C. to Nashville to the Amazon jungle, now to the Book of Acts. But I'm so grateful for what God has allowed in your life. And I think sometimes, you know, we classify something as failure when sometimes when we have an opportunity, we feel like God then somehow guarantees the outcome. But I found, and I know this is your story too, that I found that he doesn't guarantee the outcome. It's just about taking that step in obedience and what you're learning in that season, and whatever character traits he formed in you there are here to bless us today, despite what you know the world would say is not success. I see you as extremely successful, and that is a really encouraging vision of having a kingdom mindset, really, when we look at that. And I'm actually excited about the Book of Acts. My own home church has been doing a series in the Book of Acts for like the last year, and I feel like I grew up reading the Bible. I feel like I knew about Acts, but I've seen it with completely different eyes, looking at this culture. So tell us about what compelled you to write about the Book of Acts.
6: Well, it's one of those ones, because it's so missional, I really thought, because of the mission work that I had done in the Amazon jungle and also in the very small country of Moldova, which sits between Romania and Ukraine. And some of people have heard a little bit more about Moldova these days because of the war in Russia and Ukraine and a lot of immigrants going into Moldova. That I had been doing so much mission work there, but also doing, you know, local work in my own communities. And so I thought it would be really great to go back to this book that is so missional and so movement oriented and journey oriented and action oriented. And I, like you, I felt like I knew every story and every sermon in the Book of Acts, but I don't think I understood the Book of Acts as a whole. And one of the key elements that we need to know is that Luke wrote the Book of Acts, who also wrote the Gospel of Luke. And so you really get volume one, Luke's Gospel is volume one and Acts is volume two. And when you begin to put them together and you begin to see what Luke is doing, it also begins to come really alive. But I think one of the things that stood out to me is right at the top of chapter two, it says that when the disciples were all together in one place, that is when the Holy Spirit came down, and it says that it filled the whole house. And that was a real significant shift, because if you know your Old Testament at all, pretty much all of God's activity went from Garden of Eden to tabernacle to temple. And so God's activity was very kind of centralized around the temple, if you will. And you get to Acts, and all of a sudden, for the disciples to be able to complete their mission, they need the Holy Spirit. And where does the Holy Spirit come down? He doesn't actually come and fill the temple in this moment. He comes and he fills a home. And that is a shift, a major, major break. And you begin to see throughout Acts that activity begins to more and more leave the temple and move outward. And it moves into the homes in Jerusalem. Then it moves out into Samaria, where you get people that the Jewish people saw as mixed. So that story goes all the way back. I think it's 2 Kings 17. And so that was kind of like, oh, people aren't going to the Samaritans. Well, yes, the gospel is going to go to Samaria. And so you begin to see people like Philip go there. And then it goes out even further. You know, you've got Jerusalem, Judea, Samaria, and then it goes all the way out into the ends of the earth. And Paul eventually, we know he gets to Rome. Some believe he gets even as far as Spain. You've got the gospel going out on riversides, in pagan marketplaces, in religious settings like the temple, the synagogue, irreligious settings like Athens. And that inspires me, because I don't know about you, you know, where you are at, but a lot of times we are in very secular spaces. And whether our kids are going to school or our neighborhoods or our workplaces or whatever. And sometimes I feel like, okay, Lord, I really feel the Holy Spirit in church or like in a Bible study. But what happens when I'm in a courtroom or in a hospital room or in this, you know, environment that's very anti to my beliefs or whatever it might be? Are you reigning there? And boy, the Book of Acts shows us that Christ is king over all the cosmos, and he is in these very tactile places, not just the religious spaces. So I don't know. I just love that whole, like, the filling of the whole house. That's Acts 2:2. And that's one of my desires, is that my home would be a place of the Spirit's life, but also the other places that I go as well.
24: That is such an encouraging introduction and really compelling, because you've called the book of Acts just a continuation of the Christian journey. And you just said, Kelly, you don't know, you know, what my situation is. Well, I'm a scientist and academic, so I definitely
6: I need those two things. Yes,
24: exactly. I can relate to that pull, you know, of the secular environment. And then, you know, when I share my beliefs publicly, there's you know, sometimes I'm greeted with the okay, that kind of thing. And then when we start talking about things like the Holy Spirit, but I can tell you, Kelly, the Holy Spirit is living and well in my heart and my home. And I know the voice of the Holy Spirit in my life, but that's going to sound, I realize even as I say that, that's going to sound really kind of like mystical and very abstract. What can you tell us? Where's a starting place for maybe people who haven't thought about the Holy Spirit's presence in their life? Maybe they made a profession of faith, but they don't, you know, actively think about the Holy Spirit. And we're coming up on our first break here, so give us a little teaser, a little preview.
6: Okay.
24: And then when we come back, we'll break it down.
6: I'll give a quick teaser and we can come back to this.
24: Okay.
6: But I what you're saying, it can feel a little like woo-woo, but when we see the Holy Spirit in working in Acts, sick people are getting healed. People who don't have hope are finding hope. People that don't feel belonging find belonging. So even though the Holy Spirit can feel like, woo, what is, he meets us in very tactile, tangible places that I think we can all connect with. And so we can talk about some of those things when we come back.
24: We will talk about some of those things when we come back, because really the power of the Holy Spirit is something that is for every day. For those parents who just feel exhausted about the responsibility of raising kids well, how do you move from, you know, I got to figure this out, to actually leveraging the power and the guidance of the Holy Spirit in your life, which is God-given. And instead of beginning the day with a list of everything you need to accomplish, and your mind starts racing because you've picked up your phone that I know you can't get rid of being your alarm, right? Maybe if you just started the day with a simple prayer, Holy Spirit, help me notice where you're working today. Give me wisdom to lead my family, courage to obey you, and opportunities to make Jesus known. If you just started your day with that simple prayer instead of a simple scroll, I don't know. I don't know what could happen. And really, the beautiful reminder from Acts is that God never intended us to carry the mission of following Jesus in our own strength. And the same Holy Spirit that empowered the early church is at work in believers today. We'll have more with that from Kelly Minter when we come back. Don't go away. I'll see you right after this break. Hello, I'm Jessica Peck, host of Dr. Nurse Mama. 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
1: The New Testament records the story Jesus told about a young man who left home, took his inheritance, and squandered it on everything he wanted. We call him the prodigal. Hi, I'm Mark Gregston with Parenting Today's Teens. Maybe you have a prodigal in your home. A son that's wasteful, rude, or greedy, or a little drama queen who can throw the entire family into a tailspin with her outburst of selfishness. These are prodigals who've never left the house. Why? They're too comfortable. If I'm describing your home, you may want to make a few changes. Help him or her grow up through boundaries, consequences, and changes. Help him or her grow up through boundaries, consequences, and communication. In Jesus' story, the prodigal grows up and comes.

0: to prayer when we are just trying to figure everything out ourselves. There's so much to be afraid of, so much to think about, so much to do in this world. So often we forget to stop and to pray and to live in the power and the presence of the Holy Spirit. I'm talking today to Kelly Minter, author of a new Bible study on the book of Acts. And I'm telling you, once you study the book of Acts, you'll never see things the same way. And we know that the gospel went out from Jerusalem to Judea and Samaria and the uttermost parts of the earth. But as Kelly has told us, the Holy Spirit came and filled a home and a person. And the early believers lived missionally from those ordinary spaces, from homes, just like we do today. They practiced hospitality. They built community. They crossed cultural boundaries to take the gospel. They shared their testimonies. They responded to the prompting of the Holy Spirit with obedience. And Kelly, we right before the break, we were just talking about how would you even possibly define the Holy Spirit? But let's start with a common working knowledge of what is that really?
1: Mm-hmm. Well, we know that the Trinity, we have God the Father, we have Jesus the Son, and we have the Holy Spirit. And so it is God himself that is indwelling us, which is hard for any of us, I think, to get our minds around. But maybe it's helpful to see the impact of the Spirit to find out a little bit more about who he is. But we know that one of the things that the Spirit did during Pentecost was he brought people to repentance. And so that word has been a little bit, it's got some tinges of feeling for some people. There might be some people listening going, ooh, repent. Or repentance, like that brings up some bad memories from earlier in like religious settings or something like that. But it's a beautiful word because it's an opportunity for us to turn around from the way that we've been doing things to the way of Christ, to the way of life. And it talks about the Holy Spirit brings us to that place of repentance, and where it says even talks about how times of refreshing can come. Now, I don't know about you, but like I love that idea. I love the idea of times of refreshing. And if I'm honest, that there have been lots of times where I have taken, you know, control of my own life, gone the way that I've wanted to go, and it has been miserable. And it is a wonderful thing when the Holy Spirit comes and says, Kelly, turn around from the way that you've been doing it and turn to the way that Christ wants you to do it. And these times of refreshment come, forgiveness, of things that we know have hurt others, have hurt ourselves. I mean, this is all great news that the Holy Spirit brings. We also know that the Holy Spirit, he also inspired people to serve in really tactile ways. I love Acts chapter 6, where we learn about Philip and Stephen and different ones who served. Guess what they did in the middle of everything that was going on with the gospel? They served the widows. There were widows that did not have food. They did not have what they needed, because in that society, it was the husbands that would provide. It was a very patriarchal society. And so if you lost your husband, you did not have a way to live. And so we have these seven men that decide, you know what, the way we're going to do, we're going to serve widows. And we see just this beautiful humility that's

0: meeting a tangible need. The Holy Spirit certainly was behind that. We also, I mean, I'm just going through here and looking at, there are things that both Peter and Paul go into prison. They're arrested. They're you know, falsely accused. And we see the Holy Spirit helps liberate them from those places. We see Peter go and heal a woman named Tabitha. I mean, there are some really just very, I'm trying to think what the word is, just desirable things that I think our neighbors are longing for, like that they want hope, they want peace, they want comfort. And so I don't think the Holy Spirit has to be this like weird thing that throws everybody off or that gets, you know, crazy. I think it's like, man, I hope that when people come into my home or when I enter their home, that the Holy Spirit is offering these things that I see in Acts, which is hope, it's peace, it's life change, it's comfort, it's community. The Holy Spirit drove the community. I think a lot of times we feel so alone in culture. And even though we've got all of our social media things and we're connected to all these people, we're not really connected. And so the Holy Spirit allows us to also become part of the church. It brings a very diverse group of people together. Very, very diverse Jew and Gentile. And then all manner of people that begin to infiltrate the book of Acts in the church. So I don't know. I mean, I'm kind of all over the place, but these are some of the things that I see the Holy Spirit doing.
1: It is a lifetime journey. Honestly, that's the beautiful thing about the Bible. You can study it and study it and study it, and you still just learn more and more and more. And you mentioned earlier, Kelly, you know, putting Luke and Acts together, the book of Luke and the book of Acts, because they're written, of course, both by Luke. And I think sometimes, you know, when I'm talking to kids or I'm teaching kids, they're like, they think Luke was a disciple. I'm like, no, Luke wasn't a disciple. You got to memorize the names. And then you see, you know, his role in pinning this story. And when you look at it and see where, you know, Luke walks us through the crucifixion, the resurrection, the ascension, and then we've got the start of the early church, and the Holy Spirit comes, and we've got Saul, who was Saul at the time, who was a Roman Jew, who was a persecutor of the church, who was there and present at the stoning of Stephen, and then all of a sudden encounters Jesus and a blinding light on his way to persecute Christians, becomes radically different, starts to preach the gospel. I mean, Kelly, when you read the arc of that, and then you realize that this book you hold in your hand is a 2,000-year-old story that's still changing lives. And I shared with you during the break that I recently had the opportunity to travel to Athens, and I was at the Acropolis. And I mean, you're talking a magnificent structure. The artisanship is so impressive. And when you walk up there, I was imagining myself in the first century just being completely intimidated and overwhelmed by this projection of power. And I see this little hill off to the side where Paul is preaching, you know, and giving the gospel, and that's recounted in the book of Acts. And I'm thinking the nerve that he had to do that, and the fact that it endured, how is that kind of, when we look at just the arc of that miraculous story, I would encourage you, if you're not really familiar with what happened in Acts, pick up this Bible study and learn, because when you see that kind of power, how are we missing out on that in our everyday lives, Kelly?
0: Well, and that's Acts 17, where he's in Athens and speaking to, you know, the philosophers and those who would have had no understanding of Israel's God. And so I'm glad you brought that up, because I think one thing, too, is that one thing we see is in Acts is that different people shared the gospel, the very same gospel, but in different ways. And even Paul shared it in different ways, depending on who he was speaking to. And so I don't know about you, but I feel like sometimes, depending on who I'm talking to, I need to be sensitive to them. Is it somebody that grew up in the church but has since left the church because of something that hurt them or wounded them, or they just stopped believing? Is it somebody who has no context for Christ, no context for the church? Is it someone who is that is just not religious or even spiritual? Or maybe it's somebody who's spiritual but doesn't believe in Jesus? But all of that's important, because when you begin to compare Peter's and Paul's, all of their different sermons, you see that they preach in very different ways. And in fact, where you're talking about, where Paul is in Athens, he, I don't even think if I, I'm right here. I don't even think he gets to Jesus, because he has to start with God, because they were many false gods that they were worshiping. And so he begins to just say, listen, the gods that you're worshiping, you even have an inscription here that says to the unknown God. You don't even know who you're worshiping. So I want to introduce you to the God who can be known. And he begins there. And it's an amazing message. But he doesn't even just start right in where he would have started if he had been in Jerusalem in one of the synagogues, or even outside of Jerusalem in one of the synagogues where the Jewish people already had the whole Old Testament context. So I think that is helpful for us too, especially for those of us, and I can put myself in here sometimes, where I can be intimidated. And you know, you talked about being in academic settings and scientific mm-hmm. settings. Typically, that those are not settings that are super conducive to the Bible or
1: you know, that's Jesus. Fair. That's fair.
0: And so, you know, just making a generalization here, I'm not saying it's never the case, but, and so it's like, how do you go into a space like that with that sensitivity, knowing who you're speaking to? And we do see Paul doing that. He does not shy away from the gospel, but he does contextualize it and in a very wise way that I think we can all learn from.
1: And Paul was filled with the power of the Holy Spirit. That's the whole point. And so but we look at Paul and we think, okay, yeah, that was Paul. We're talking about a Roman Jew. You're talking about Athens, like, you know, I live in Georgia, like, or wherever it is, you know, and I work at a bank or whatever it is. How do we translate the power of the Holy Spirit in the book of Acts to our everyday lives?
0: Mm-hmm. Well, I think that's exactly, it's just what you said. Like, Paul talks about the fact that he was raised as a Jew. He was raised under one of the most notable rabbis of the time. He also had Roman citizenship. He knew about Greek culture. There were all of these things that came together that allowed him in a special way to minister the gospel in these different settings. And I would say the same thing for the person, whether you're a stay-at-home mom or whether you got your education from Harvard, or if you're a lawyer, or if you are a school bus driver, or whatever your history. Maybe you even are, you're culturally, you come from a different country or whatever it might be, or you speak multiple languages. I would say whatever our history is, the Holy Spirit wants to use that, and he wants to use you exactly who you are and exactly your context. And so, again, Paul was very different from Peter, who was very different from Andrew or Philip. Or let's mention some of these women, Priscilla, Lydia, Junia, different ones that had a major role in spreading the gospel. And so I think it doesn't matter where you're from. All of that is, all of those aspects are things that the Holy Spirit wants to use. And I think what gets really detrimental in our culture is when we begin to compare ourselves, which is really, really more easy to do now than ever before because of our constant contact to media, social media, and all of that. And we go, oh, well, I don't have that many followers, or I don't have that education, or I don't look like that, or I don't have that kind of money. And it's like, man, what a robbery that is, because if you look at Acts, there are so many different people from different cultures, backgrounds, male, female, Jew, Gentile, that were used to spread the gospel.
1: I think we have to shift our mindset too, because some people will really look at God like a genie or a, you know, Santa Claus in the sky. I know that sounds really disrespectful and sacrilegious, but really, like, kind of, okay, all right, I want to walk in the power of the Holy Spirit. I want blessing and prosperity on my life. Like, I want everything to go well. If I walk in step with the Holy Spirit, he's going to protect me. He's going to bless my family. And Paul really gives us a different version of that. Some of the most well-known verses that were penned by Paul were said when he was in prison, when he was in a situation that seemed hopeless. He was shipwrecked. He was snake bitten. I mean, he had his fair share. He was beaten and flogged. You know, when we look at what he had hardship, but what he had was contentment. You know, he said, I have learned to be content in whatever circumstance. And he walked in the power of the Holy Spirit because he believed that this world was not all there was. And I think we need to do better in lifting our kids to eternal perspective and thinking, we live in a world that is sometimes and a lot of times not good, but we can trust that we serve a God who is good despite those circumstances, and the power of the Holy Spirit will be with you in whatever circumstance. God promises us over and over in Scripture, do not be discouraged, do not be dismayed, for the Lord your God will be with you wherever you go, whether it's Jerusalem or Judea or Samaria or the uttermost parts of the earth, or it's a shipwreck off of Malta, or it's a prison, or it is your school, it is your job, it is your community, it is your family that you're walking into, and walking with the power of the Holy Spirit, knowing that the Lord your God is with you and he is for your good. And sometimes we can walk through things that we think are not for our good, but we serve a sovereign God who's allowed those for whatever reason. But he has promised not to leave us, and he is not unacquainted with suffering. And we have the only faith in the world where we had a Savior who came to us. We're not trying to find our way up to him by being good enough or doing this or doing that. He came to us. That was Emmanuel, God with us. And he left us with his Holy Spirit, the Comforter. Oh, okay. I'm getting all excited, Kelly. We got more to talk about when we come back. Acts is really exciting, but again, it's not easy. The early church faced a lot of opposition and uncertainty and things that are remarkably similar to what we're facing in culture today. But how do we stay faithful instead of running to being fearful? We'll have more with Kelly Minter in the Book of Acts when we come back.
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4: 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Bible League, now in its 88th year of ministry, engages people all over the world and introduces them to the hope of the gospel. As they begin to follow Jesus, they've given their own Bibles, and many have reacted to receiving God's Word by dancing, shouting, crying, and even just quietly clutching the book that will tell them about the God who loves them. 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Hello, I'm Walker Wildman. My brother Wesley and I, we're going to be leading a group to Greece in March of 2027. We're going to be traversing and walking the footsteps of Paul, visiting cities like Thessaloniki, Athens, Philippi, Corinth, just to name a few. Many of the sites that the Apostle Paul walked and taught and preached and converted unbelievers to Christianity as part of our early church history. And then right after that trip, my parents, Tim and Allison, they're going to be leading a group to Italy, looking at a lot of the rich Italian history, along with the history of the early church there in Italy. They're going to be visiting the cities of Venice, Rome, and Florence, just to name a few. Both of these trips are back-to-back. You can go on one or both by visiting tours.afa.net to register. 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Find out all the information and view the itinerary.

0: Welcome back, friends. That's Lead Me to the Cross by Brooke Frazier and Hillsong United. And that is sometimes the prayer of our heart. We live in a world that just seems to get more chaotic and more unbelievable every day. And it's really easy for us to be fearful. But I'm talking to Kelly Minter, who just wrote a new Bible study on the book of Acts, and she's really helping us to point towards being faithful. And when we look at the book of Acts and the birth of the church and the start of the early church, it certainly wasn't easy for them. It wasn't a blessed, glorious, prosperous path to take. There was opposition and persecution and injustice and adversity and suffering. But the thing is, those things existed in every part of the world. Everybody was experiencing that. But the difference with those early believers is that they weren't walking through it alone. They were walking through it by the power of the Holy Spirit with the presence of God and the promise of eternity. So following Jesus, we're never promised that it's going to be easy. But we are promised that we will never be alone. And I think this is really important for families today because we feel like we have to protect our kids from any hardship. We don't want them to experience anything bad. And that's a good heart to have. That's a good protective parental heart. But our responsibility is really to teach them how to be faithful, even when life isn't easy. How do we tell them to reject being fearful and turn towards being faithful by the power of the Holy Spirit? And Kelly, you said that we were just having a great conversation in the break, and you were talking about how this is a struggle for you and feeling fearful. And I know it's a struggle for me too. My kids can tell you my fear can get ginned up really quick because I see a lot of the bad things happening in the world working as a professor in the space of abuse and trauma. Tell us about your own experience and then what encouraged you from reading and learning about the book of Acts.
1: Mm-hmm. Yeah. So going through the book of Acts and spending, you know, several months studying it and writing this study, the Lord really showed me that I still had a lot of fear in my life. And fear is just one of those things where it's just been one of those struggles that I've had from very early age for a lot of different reasons. And I felt like I kind of dealt with that. I felt like in my 20s and 30s, I felt like I'd really dealt with the fear. And I think that I had dealt with a lot of it. What I didn't know was that there was still quite a bit left, but I had been managing it. I had been managing the fear, and I lived a life where I managed it. So it's like, well, let's just make sure there's enough money in the savings account so I'm not put in a fearful situation, and let's make sure that, you know, I don't say too much so nobody can come after me, or let's make sure that I'm, you know, and I didn't realize, or I don't want to put myself out there in that situation in case I'm rejected. I didn't realize that I was living a life managing fear and making sure that I wasn't, if I could put it this way, I made a lot of decisions based on what I didn't want to have happen versus what I did want to have happen. And so I was kind of a slave to fear in some ways. And this last year, there were some personal things that I went through where I got thrown into the deep end, and none of my management things that I had put in place were sufficient. And I was put in places that I had never been before, no experience in, completely vulnerable, quite powerless. And I had to write this study. And I think this was totally divine by the Holy Spirit. I had to write this whole study in the middle of all that I was going through. And I was so encouraged. Because almost every day as I would take the next session of Acts, because the study that I wrote is a verse by verse through the whole study, I saw the Holy Spirit touch down in very difficult situations, like you mentioned. No matter what disciple it was or what follower of Christ or what it was in the book of Acts, these men and women were in fearful situations, but Christ, through the Holy Spirit, was present with them. And he did incredible things. And I was so reminded that, you know, you look at Paul, he's in front of government officials. He's in front of, he was trying to get to Nero, you know, in Rome, over the whole Roman Empire, to preach the gospel. You had people, some that were imprisoned with authorities. They were in court. They were in front of religious leaders. there were so many powerful institutions, politically, religious, whatever, that these disciples were in front of, and they were in very powerless situations, and yet the Lord continued to deliver them, continued to work out really amazing things. But it wasn't always easy. Like you mentioned, there were shipwrecks. You know, one of my favorite lines is the shipwreck. I think it's in chapter 27 where it says that the whole ship busted apart. Everybody's in the water. They're, those who could swim are swimming to shore. Those who can't swim are grabbing onto, you know, pieces of debris. And then it says, and everyone arrived safely on shore. And you just, and I'm like, okay, I can think of a lot of ways to get to safety than the way that that just happened. But yes, everyone did get there. But boy, was it a journey getting there. And so, but my point is that I really began to see the sovereignty of God and his power over all authorities. And I can't tell you how many times I had to actually be in front of, certain where the Lord had me in certain situations where there I was in front of people much more powerful than I was. And just saying, Lord, if you're not here with me, like, I don't have anything. And that was a hard place, but it was great because I do believe that the Lord really told me, he said, I'm coming for the fear in your life. I don't want you to live the rest of your years making decisions based on fear. I want you to live the rest of your life making decisions based on faith in Christ and that he's with me. And that it's been a journey, and we're still working through some of it, but I think Acts is a real tonic to fear if we'll really sit with it and see what God did in the lives of all of those who chose to follow him.
0: I agree with you so much, and I'm so appreciative of you being so authentic and so transparent with your own faith journey. And if we look at the life of Paul, honestly, Kelly, I can't imagine how he wasn't afraid. I mean, he felt powerful. He felt like he was on mission, like his life was together. But to have a blinding light, to be told, like, oh, I hear this voice, go to somebody, you know, you don't know, and they're going to, like, do this weird scaly thing on your eyes. And then now, oh, hey, guess what? The Gentiles hate you. The Jews hate you. Like, even the church is kind of, you know, there's members of the church. There's conflict, right, between him and the disciples. And then, like, he's chased. He's beaten. He's in prison. I mean, all of these things. And yet, Kelly, and yet, one of my favorite scriptures that comes from his teachings to Timothy, God has not given you a spirit of fear, but of power. And I think about, like, not a spirit of fear, but a power. And the Holy Spirit is power, a power and love and a sound mind. And how do you think? I mean, that seems so unlikely, impossible, that Paul would get to a place in his life that even he who had reason to fear as well as anybody. I mean, he had a really good case to say, you know what? Nero. I mean, everybody knows about Nero, one of the most evil leaders to ever live on the face of the planet. And yet he's saying, God has not given you a spirit of fear. How do we let that soak into our souls and live differently?
1: Well, I think it's because Paul had an encounter with the living God, and he had that encounter on the Damascus Road. But then he had many, many years where he was kind of sidelined, and the Holy Spirit was doing a lot in his life to prepare him. He doesn't really come back onto the scene with his full ministry for multiple years later, and then he continues to see the Lord show up in all of these different ways. And every single time, I think he becomes stronger. And that, you know, I think for me, either we're going to fear what could be coming, you know, fear of the unknown, or we're going to fear the known. We're like, okay, we are in the hard situation. We do know it is documented. This is now we're really in it. Or we're going to fear Christ. And when I say fear, I don't mean in that, like, afraid of him, but we're going to go, oh, he is so powerful. He's so able. He's so sovereign. He's so good. He's so in control. Even when we can't understand it, he loves us. He's for us. He's with us. His children are his own. No one can pluck us out of his hand. When we begin to really get who he is, then I really do think everything else begins to take its rightful place and begins to get small, even things that are legitimately scary. And so I think Paul just continued to have real relationship with Christ and really began to experience him. And I think that is what made him, I would say, more and more fearless, not because he was just able to drum something up, but because he was having real encounters with the living God. In fact, I love in chapter 23 of Acts, there was different things that were going on in that particular chapter, but it says that the Lord stood by Paul and he actually spoke to him and he said, "Have courage, for as you have testified about me in Jerusalem, so it is necessary for you to testify in Rome." And so he tells him, this is chapter 23, verse 11. And I underlined it in my Bible because it says the Lord stood by him and said, "Have courage. You're going to testify. You testified here. You're going to testify about me there." And I know that there was a situation that I was going through, and I felt like, I was like, "Lord, okay, this is really hard. If you can just kind of give me this one piece here and we can kind of get out of here." And the Lord, he very specifically told me, he's like, "I have assigned to you all the pieces, not just the one thing that you have your sight on. I've everything that comes with that, I've assigned it to you, and I'm going to help you." And I remember it was a hard word, but I also felt like it was like, "Okay, Lord, you're with me. You're going to give me courage to do the things that you've called me to do." And I think it would have been easy for Paul to go, "Okay, Lord, I testified about you in Jerusalem. Whoo, let's just," and he says, "Yeah, you're going to testify about me in Rome too." Very different setup, very different situation. But he said, "I'm with you." And I think when we know that the Lord is with us, that changes everything.
0: Yeah, Paul went to Rome even to lose his life, you know, but he counted it as gain to lose his life. To lose his life is to find it. You just gave me a really big mind shift here, Kelly. You gave me an epiphany, I'll go ahead and say, because you're contrasting fear and faith here. And when we operate from a fear-based place, our coping mechanism is often control. We try to control the circumstances, control the people around us, control our environment, control any variables that are there, because we're seeking to control the situation ourselves. But when you operate from a place of faith, it's all about surrender. It's radically different. It's surrendering to the sovereignty of God, and then paradoxically being filled with the presence and power of the Holy Spirit. And that's the way that I want to live, Kelly. You've really given me a lot of food for thought. I'll tell you, as I lay my head on my pillow tonight, I'm going to be thinking about these things and really contrasting fear and faith in my life, because I want my kids, I want my family. I really do. I want them to see me operating from a place of faith, because if I'm telling them to have faith, and yet everything from me communicates fear and control, and here's how I'm going to protect you, and here's how I'm going to, you know, control this situation for you, or be a snowplow parent or a helicopter parent, or, you know, whatever it is. I mean, of course, we have to steward well what God has given us, but you've given us a really great call to be fearful instead of faithful. And we've got to stop thinking of faith as something that we just simply pass down to our children, but think about the families that, as people that God wants us to use right now, the way that we need to live right now, today, that is going to impact the generation of faith. We don't have to manufacture these spiritual experiences or parent perfectly or have every answer or control every variable. We have the power and the presence of the indwelling Holy Spirit. We have the community of believers. We have the hope of the gospel. And we have a mission to share that hope with others. But are you willing to walk in the power and the presence of the Holy Spirit? I hope that you'll take a look at the book of Acts. Pick up your Bible and read it. It's really good for the soul. Thanks to Kelly Minter. Her Bible study is about the book of Acts. We'll link it in the show notes. Wherever you are, wherever you're doing, I pray that you'll walk in the power and presence of the Holy Spirit. And I pray that the Lord will bless you and keep you and make his face shine upon you and give you peace. And I'll see you right back here tomorrow.
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6: For American Family News, I'm Robert Thornton. The Lindsey Clancy jury is deliberating for a sixth day and is one deadlocked report away from a possible mistrial. Her defense attorney made clear that he welcomes a retrial if the deadlocked jury cannot reach a verdict, brushing off the notion that a second trial would benefit prosecutors. Clancy faces three counts of first-degree murder and the deaths of her three children. The leaders of China, Russia, and India recently gathered in Kyrgyzstan with other heads of states for a summit of their own, the Shanghai Cooperation Organization, or SCO. This is an organization that was founded in 2001 by China, Russia, and four Central Asian states. Now it has 10 members, and they've been billed as a counterweight to U.S. global influence. Gordon Chang of the Gatestone Institute made these comments on Washington Watch.
7: The SCO, which was originally known as the Shanghai Six, has become a grouping of countries that do not like the U.S., and China has been trying to use it as an anti-U.S. organization, like they've tried to use the BRICS grouping for that purpose. What was fascinating about this one, you know, normally SCO summits are snooze affairs. No one pays attention. Even people who are geopolitical addicts don't pay attention to SCO summits.
6: He said this summit was different.
7: And the reason is because it comes at the time of the Iran war. The Bishkek Declaration, which concluded the summit, was very anti-U.S., very pro-Iran, and Iran is a member of the SCO. What was fascinating, Jody, was India. Now, India signed on to that anti-U.S. declaration, but Prime Minister Modi gave the one speech, the only speech at the summit, that didn't pledge allegiance to Beijing. And so really what you've got is India very much a counterweight to China.
6: Chang went on to say that the summit was used by China to protect Iran, as it is China's proxy. The remnant of Edward brought flooding to east and southeast Texas. Fox Weather's Brandi Campbell has more from Koontz in southeast Texas.
8: The water is moving very fast as it comes across the road. If we can, pan down to my feet. I'm not moving, but the water, as it hits my rain boots, it kind of comes up a little bit, just to show you how fast it's moving. And if we were to go further down the road, getting closer to the Village Creek, which is causing this issue after getting so much rainfall from Edward over the past couple of days, you'd see even more water over the road. Even by this time, it's probably covering a bridge that's also down the way, but we haven't been able to get eyes on it. I also got a chance to catch up with some of the locals.
9: Have to leave our two pigs who were previously on the news and our chickens behind.
8: She had a few feet of water that flooded around her home, but her home is elevated.
6: A conservative activist does not believe Texas has changed so much that it will elect someone like James Tallarico to the United States Senate. AFN's Chad Groening reports.
10: During a recent interview on the Fox News Channel, Senate Majority Leader John Thune expressed concern that the Republicans could lose the Senate race in Texas. In an average of polls compiled by Real Clear Polling, Democrat James Tallarico holds nearly a 2.5-point lead over Republican Ken Paxton. And according to the Wall Street Journal, the far-left Tallarico has an overpowering advantage in campaign cash, $68 million to just $9 million for Paxton. Gary Bauer is chairman of the Campaign for Working Families. He thinks the biggest problem in Texas is that it is being demographically changed like other states.
11: And people from liberal states that don't like the high taxes have been pouring into Texas. So the races are now a lot closer than they used to be. And that's sad, but it's a reminder of the forces we're fighting that's taking states that were reliably ours, like North Carolina and Georgia and Arizona, and turning them into toss-up states. So I think we're seeing the same thing in Texas.
10: But Bauer is still optimistic.
11: At the end of the day, I do not believe the state has changed so much that it will elect somebody like Tallarico.
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14: Welcome to today's edition of Exploring the Word. We continue in the Gospel of Matthew. Yesterday we were in Matthew chapter 12, and we're going to go today and probably get into one of the frequently asked questions about the gospel and what is the unpardonable sin. Yesterday we were going through where Christ healed on the Sabbath, and then there was some prophecy from Isaiah that was being fulfilled in the life of Jesus, but a lot here in understanding who Christ is, what the gospel is, and our relationship to the Savior. And we welcome you to this edition of the program. Bert Harper is with me. And so, Bert, I got to tell you, every chapter is so rich with content. Every chapter has so much to learn. And there's four Gospels, all of which are wonderful. But I'm loving our trip through the book of Matthew.
15: I am as well. And I know I'll repeat myself, but it seems like whichever Gospel I'm studying or reading is my favorite at the time anyway. And I'm seeing some things or noticing some things that, you know, gives a little bit different emphasis, and I'm enjoying this trip. I hope everyone else is as we explore the book of Matthew. And in chapter 22, there's a healing, and in place of them coming, someone brought this individual, and it sounded like purposefully, it sounded like possibly, oh, he can't take care of this one. This is going to be bigger than he is. Or if he does it, we're going to condemn him for doing it at that time. So, Alex, again, this is the period when he is beginning to withdraw and go into the other parts and you know, away from where the Pharisees were so dominant, and go into other areas. But they're following him. They're trying to catch him. They're trying to get anything, because you remember what we said? They were determined to destroy him. And but Jesus, he knows where to go and when to go and what to do, doesn't he?
14: He really does. He really does. It just in verse 14 there, it says they wanted to destroy him, and Jesus knew it. He withdrew. And the thing is, when he healed all these people, like in verse 16, he warned them not to make it known. What's touching to me, and I hope I can convey this clearly, he knew he was ultimately going to die on the cross, and the people could have, you know, rushed and said, he's the Messiah, you know, receive him. In addition to the ministry, fulfilling all the prophecy, preaching, teaching, healing, raising the dead, validating his messiahship, additionally, he had another thing on his shoulders, keeping everything on the right timetable, everything right on track. It didn't lag behind. It didn't go too quickly. He was keeping it right on track. Why? So that he could be rejected and nailed to the cross. But yet he was doing all that because of love for us and the human race's desperate need for a Savior. And I guess, Bert, it just really touches my heart. In addition to everything else on his shoulders, he was keeping the timetable on course to fulfill this great plan of salvation promised by and laid out by Almighty God.
15: Amen. In the book of John, it even makes it plainer. Because two or three times he says, my hour has not yet come, my time has not come. But when you get over there closer, it says, my hour has come. And so Jesus was in control. And so here, that word, he withdrew from there, is very important. In other words, it's just not, okay, he withdrew. No, he withdrew because of everything that Alex just said concerning the timing and everything going with it. So here they bring one to him. Verse 22, they brought to him a demon-possessed, blind and mute, and he healed him so that the blind and mute man both spoke and saw. The multitudes were amazed, said, could this be the son of David? But when the Pharisees heard it, they said, this fellow does not cast out demons except by Beelzebub, the ruler of the demons. Now, how foolish it is. They were trying to make him as low as they could. They were trying to falsify everything that he did. The multitudes were amazed. Alex, I got one question. Why were the Pharisees not amazed?
14: That's a good question. I think the Pharisees were not amazed for a number of reasons. One, it wasn't the fulfillment of their messianic expectations. You know, the Bible says there's a way that seems right to a man, the end thereof are the ways of death. And I've had people say to me, Bert, in sharing the Gospels, you know, well, why do I need to believe in Jesus? I'm a pretty good person. Or, you know, why? Do you remember many years ago, Ted Turner, the sports and broadcasting figure, you know, he said, and I'm not going to repeat it because it was very blasphemous, but in the late 1980s, he basically made some very disparaging remarks about Jesus and how he didn't need somebody to die on a cross for him. He was a pretty good person. Thank you very much. You remember that?
15: I remember.
14: And
15: it.
14: So there are people that have their own idea about what morality or righteousness or goodness would look like, and they just don't think they need a savior. Okay. Yeah. And so to your question, why would the people receive him? This is verse 15, but the Pharisees would not. I think it was probably self-sufficiency. It was pride. Well, here's what Jesus said. You do err, amen, not knowing the scriptures or the power of God. I'm going to boil it down to this. Anybody who thinks Jesus is not the way, they don't know God's word, God's revelation, nor God's power.
15: I agree with everyone. I'm going to throw another word in there because it blinded them. It will blind people today. The word is agenda. They had their own agenda, and part of that agenda was, as you said, it wasn't their idea of what Messiah would be or who he would be, and it did not fit into their agenda of who the law. It did not fit into their agenda of ruling. It did not, it did not fit. I said that to bring this warning to those that might be listening today that said, well, we're considering it. We're thinking about it. They may be driving a truck, a car. They may be incarcerated, and they're thinking, oh, okay. Check your agenda. Is your agenda to get right with God? Not that you're right, but you need to get right with God. The only way is through Jesus Christ. Be open to him. And notice what Jesus did in verse 25. He knowing their thoughts. That always amazes me, Alex. I know he could, but it always amazes me. That he knew what was behind the statement, you know. And he says, every kingdom divided against itself is brought to desolation. Every city of our house divided against itself will not stand. And if Satan cast out Satan, he is divided against himself. How then will his kingdom stand? And if I cast out, here's the one, I really loved it. And if I cast out demons by Beelzebub, by whom do your sons cast them out? Therefore they shall be your judges. Alex, and go on, read the rest. But man, those two statements, Jesus just crushes them with their, yes, with their statement, doesn't he?
14: He really does. He really does. And I mean, what a ludicrous statement this is. In verse 24, I don't even want to read it, but they're basically attributing the power of Jesus to the power of the devil. I mean, and this is so blasphemous. Now, what's interesting is Jesus, before pronouncing the judgment that would be on such a thing, he logically explains it. He says, you know, why would Satan want to cast out Satan? You know, every kingdom divided against itself is brought to desolation. Now, here's the thing. The power of God always eclipses the feeble efforts of the devil. The devil is created. God is the creator. The devil and his demons are finite. God is infinite. And God is wise and powerful and righteous. And God is eternal. And Satan is limited and evil. And it's like in John chapter 1, the light shined in the darkness, and the darkness did not overcome it. And so I love what Jesus says here. He says, if I cast out demons by the Spirit of God, which is exactly what he was doing, verse 28, surely the kingdom of God has come to you, you know? And so he who is not with me is against me, and he who does not gather with me scatters abroad, verse 30. You know, that's very similar to where the Bible says, he who has the Son has life. He who does not have the Son does not have life. Now, all of that to get to really an anathema and condemnation on these religious professionals that were blind.
15: Yeah. That's the reason it's introduced in verse 31, with therefore, yes. I say to you. And again, when you see therefore, you say, okay, what's it there for? Let's look at what was there. Therefore, I say to you, every sin and blasphemy will be forgiven men, but blasphemy against the Spirit will not be forgiven men. Yeah. And then the second one, that he talks about this, anyone who speaks a word against the Son of Man, it will be forgiven him, but whoever speaks against the Holy Spirit, it will not be forgiven him, either in this age or at AFA. And he was asking where we were, and far as exploring the Word, I told him, and I told him about blaspheming the Holy Spirit. And he said, now here's his statement they started off with. I may not know exactly what it is, but it's bad.
14: Yeah.
15: Amen. And again, you and I have talked about this blaspheme. We talked, is it then, now? Well, you know, there's thoughts on it, but let me share this, and I'll throw it back to you on this because I think it's so important. It says, it will not be forgiven him either in this age or in the age to come. Mm-hmm. I would say this, against or blaspheming the Holy Spirit, the Father sent the Son. The Son came and died, and the Holy Spirit came to convict men and draw men to themselves. Now, I just want to tell you this. You reject that. You reject him, and you reject the fact that he is there. That's the last straw, Alex, okay? If you do not respond to the Holy Spirit's call in your life, listen, it's detriment to yourself, isn't it?
14: Well, it really is. It really is. Because let's think about this for a minute. It is by the Holy Spirit's power that a soul is converted. And frankly, it's by the Holy Spirit's power that demons are expelled, cast out of an individual. And that's essentially what Jesus was saying in Matthew 12, 28 through 30. You know, if I'm casting out demons by the Holy Spirit of God, then the kingdom of God.

0: God has arrived among you. So here's the thing. To blaspheme or cast away the Holy Spirit, because it's the Holy Spirit of God that convicts, converts, regenerates. If the Holy Spirit is gone from you, you're lost.
1: You are.
0: Lost. And so we don't want to be dismissive of God's Holy Spirit, but receptive.
1: We're going to get into the next few verses, and Jesus has got some severe words that he calls these individuals, and you don't want to miss it as we continue studying the book of Matthew.
2: Here's a $10 bill. It's got the picture of Alexander Hamilton on the front of it. You know, it's kind of sad. When I was 10 years old, everything that I could buy for a dollar now costs about $10. That's the cost of inflation. It's just paper. It's not backed by anything. You can't exchange it for gold and silver. You used to, but you can't do that anymore. And that's unfortunate. You know, pirates wouldn't accept this. Pirates, they wanted gold and silver. Patriots, the founders of this nation, also wanted gold and silver coin. In fact, they put a provision in the Constitution, 17 words, that said states could only make gold and silver coins tender within the states. That's why I wrote this new book, Pirate Money, Discovering the Founders' Hidden Plan for Economic Justice and Defeating the Great Reset. It will explain exactly the history of money and exactly why gold and silver coins can be made modern with new technology and a useful monetary system. 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
3: There's nothing better than sharing your burdens with a friend who gets what you're going through. 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
4: Every category of life that you have been through or are going through or will go through beginning tomorrow, just wait. Jesus Christ experienced that category. He knew what it was to be hungry. He knew what it was to be thirsty. He knew what it was to be betrayed. He knew what it was to be lonely. He knew what it was to be killed. He knew what it was to be single all of his life. And let me tell you, the worst thing he experienced that we experienced, the pain of sin. Not his sin, our sin, but he had to bear it. So he knows what it feels like. See, God the Father doesn't feel it. So he became a man through God the Son so he could know what it feels like. So when you call on God and say, this is wrong, the Father can look at the Son and say, Son, tell me how that feels. Because of the inner workings of the triune God. So he feels it. And he feels it at a level deeper than you feel it. In every category of life, no matter how bad it is or how long it's been there, in all ways, he was tempted, tried, tested as we are. So in all manner, God knows what you're going through because the Son has experienced that category.
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Heavenly Father we have. He's a good, good Father. For those of you out there who, Father, may have rejected you, deserted you, mistreated you, abused you, I just want to tell you, our Heavenly Father is not like that. He's a good, good Father, and He has what you need, care and loving. He is that kind of Father. I just want to make sure you know that, those of you who are listening. Now, verse 33, we're in Matthew chapter 12, and it says, either make the tree good and its fruit good, or else make the tree bad and its fruit bad, for a tree is known by its fruit. In other words, he's still going back to that Beelzebub. How you call doing away? No, good works comes from that good person that has done it. He said, that's the tree. Now, listen to verse 34, Alec, that has done it. He said, that's the tree. Now, listen to

0: idle word men may speak, they will give an account of it in the day of judgment. For by your words you will be justified, and by your words you will be condemned. Again, we find this, going back to verse 31, therefore, Jesus was speaking concerning these men, these Pharisees. He knew their thoughts in verse 25, and how they were conniving, trying to do anything to condemn Jesus, that they could not see anything. They didn't want him to do anything good. They found everything bad. So he's talking about the good tree, talking about the good treasure. And I honestly believe he's talking to them about their idle words. Their words condemn them. The Beelzebub condemns them. The whole thing that they say and think condemns them, Alex.
1: That is true. Bert, I've read that perhaps 25 different Bible passages in Old and New Testaments that talk about every idle word, and the tongue can be full of deadly poison, and avoid vain babblings. But 25 verses caution us about having to give an account for every word we say. Now, that alone, to me, I don't know about the rest of y'all, but that's very convicting to me. Every word, and I want to say, Lord, please forgive me, and may my speech be godly and honoring to you. And so, verse 38, then some of the scribes and Pharisees answered, saying, Teacher, we want to see a sign from you. And by the way, this might sound innocuous or godly, but it wasn't, in the sense that they were wanting something sensational. You know, it wasn't that they were seeking truth. Bert, I've actually had people say to me, well, if there is a God and if he wants my attention, let me hear a voice from heaven, yeah, or something like that. We don't tempt God that way. Jesus said to them, verse 39, an evil and adulterous generation seeks after a sign, and no sign will be given except the sign of the prophet Jonah. And he goes on, and he's comparing his resurrection 3 days and nights in the heart of the earth to Jonah's survival and emerging alive from 3 days and nights in the belly of the great fish. But Bert, in 39, an evil, we know what evil is, but adulterous generation. Now, when we think of adultery, we think of one spouse cheating on another spouse. But we can commit infidelity against God even. You know? I mean, the love of God, God made us, God is calling us to himself. If we'll come to Christ, we can be not just really in relationship with Christ, but Romans 7 compares it to marriage. And it would be bad enough to cheat on one's spouse, but it would be unspeakably bad to be unfaithful to God. Isn't that something? An adulterous heart against Almighty God.
0: Alex, again, the Jews are there. Now, this speaks to us too. I'm not getting off track here, that this does not speak to even our generation, but especially related to them. Here are these Pharisees, these scribes, who have the Old Testament. They've read Isaiah about this Messiah. And you said this, I forgot exactly, but you were talking to a Jewish rabbi, and you asked him what he did with those passages in Psalms and Isaiah talking about the suffering servant, and they said, we ignore it. They purposely ignore it. So this adulterous generation is cheating. They really are. They're leaving the God that they supposedly follow and going after what? Their law, not the law of God. They had turned the law into lasciviousness. They had turned it into that they relish on that. And they, what did they do? They condemned and judged, or I should say judged and then condemned people according to not what God's law said, but according to what they had done with God's law. So, Alex, it's appropriately named for them, but also for us today, as you said, when we see God in creation, when we know God in our conscience, and we purposely walk away from this and know this and turn someone else, yes, an adulterous generation

0: we are.
1: Hmm. So in 1 Kings, it talks about the Queen of Sheba coming to meet Solomon, because Solomon, you know, she hears the fame of Solomon concerning the Lord, and she came to test him with hard questions. You know, Solomon had all the wisdom. So Jesus says this, and by the way, what Christ is doing in verse 42 is affirming the historicity of 1 Kings 10. The Queen of the South will rise up in judgment with this generation and condemn it, for she came from the ends of the earth to hear the wisdom of Solomon, and indeed a greater than Solomon is here. Yes, namely the Son of God. Isn't that some? Now, what Christ is saying here is the Queen of Sheba didn't have nearly the amount of enlightenment and revelation that these scribes and Pharisees had, but she followed, just like the Magi came from Persia to follow the star. They were responding to the amount of light they had, and the Queen of Sheba came in response to the light that she had, and Rahab came in response. But here are the scribes and Pharisees that, I mean, they arguably, Bert, they had the most enlightenment that any people group had ever had in history, and I'll tell you why. Because they intimately knew the scriptures. The scribes counted the letters of the Old Testament books. And then here is truth personified right in front of them, and the Spirit of God is at work. We know that from the baptism of Jesus. So these people, I mean, in a way, they had more light than us. Now, we've got the whole Bible, and the Holy Spirit is working, but we're not physically standing face to face with Jesus, although he's here calling us. So they had all this light, and the light of the world is right there in their presence, and they attribute the work of Jesus to Satan. They demand a sign, prove it. And so Jesus says, hey, there's people who came to God that didn't have a fraction of the light you've got, and they will rise up in judgment against you because you've got all this light, and you're rejecting it. And then chapter 12, 43 through 45, Jesus warns against an empty space.
0: Yes.
1: You know?
0: Yes.
1: Bert, here's the thing, and if you plow a piece of ground and you just leave it, it's not going to stay plowed. Weeds will come up. There's a saying, nature abhors a vacuum. You could get a tank full of water and leave it alone, and it'll get algae and become stagnant. I mean, if there's not a positive thing to fill a space, some other things will fill it. And so that's how it is with the spirit of a human being. I mean, if you don't have righteousness, truth, and the Spirit of God, you're going to have sin, falsehood, the world, the flesh, and the devil. And Christ is warning about an unclean spirit returning to infiltrate the place that it once had been driven out of.
0: The words in verse 44 are very powerful, and I want each and every one person here, they finds it empty. That's it, finds it empty. It's what God does. Now, we can clean up our act. You can clean it up, and that demon can leave. But if you haven't replaced it with something greater than, then you're susceptible to it coming, to whatever spirit that was, coming back and coming back in greater force, more damaging. Listen, Jesus replaces darkness with light. He replaces sin with forgiveness. He is in the position of filling you. That's why it says be filled with the Spirit, not empty. Be filled with the Spirit, because God is coming in to make himself known. This man just cleaned himself up. The demon went out, and it says in 45, then he goes and takes with him seven other spirits more wicked than himself, and enters into this man, and the last state of this man is worse than the first. Now, notice what he relates this to. Not just an individual, but, listen to this, Alex, so shall it be with this wicked generation. We're talking about a society. We're talking about groups. We're talking about a generation here. When you find yourself empty. When you find yourself in something that is untrue and you've driven truth out and replaced it with untruth, it's going to be compounded seven times worse. So, Alex, this verses, they're great warnings there, aren't they?
1: Well, there really are. There really are. That's why it's so imperative not to passively just believe anything or allow anything to lead you, but positively fill yourself with God's truth and Scripture. So while he was talking to the people, his mother and brothers stood outside seeking to speak with him. Then one said to him, "Look, your mother and your brothers are standing outside seeking to speak with you." But Jesus answered, verse 48, said to the one who told him, "Who is my mother and who are my brothers?" And he stretched out his hand toward his disciples and said, "Here are my mother and my brothers, for whoever does the will of my Father in heaven is my brother and sister and mother." Well, let me say this, Bert. Some people have kind of found this passage a little bit problematic. I don't think Jesus was being dismissive of his earthly family, his mother Mary, and really his sisters and brothers, half-brothers, because while Joseph helped raise Jesus, Joseph was not Christ's biological father. Obviously, Jesus was born of a virgin. You know, we don't hear tell of Joseph, so many think by this point Joseph had probably died. But here's the point. Christ's primary mission was as the Savior of the world, and he's bringing in the kingdom of God, purchasing the church of God, building the family of God. And really, he's saying here, as chapter 12 concludes, his family, the family of God, brother, sister, mother, are all who would believe in him. I know that's it might seem like it's spiritualizing it, but I think that's really about the only way to understand it. Bert, what do you say?
0: Well, I'm not sure this tells the whole story. It doesn't say what he did after he said this. Okay, I don't see it disrespectful. It was similar to when Mary came to him and said, you know, they're out of wine, you know. And he said, "Woman, what is that to do with me?"
1: Yeah.
0: Again, woman, it wasn't disparaging, but he did say that in an honorable way, I believe. I think this is in an honorable way. But what I'm saying is, notice what he does. It doesn't say what he did. It tells us what he said. So them being out there, put them on hold. We don't know. We don't know the rest. We're not Paul Harvey, those of you that remember Paul Harvey. We don't know the rest of the story on this, except we know this. Mary would be a part of the ministry of Jesus. She was there at the cross with Christ. We know that at least two brothers, possibly more, came, and James became a strong elder in the church at Jerusalem. I mean, he was there. Jude, possibly was Jesus' brother that wrote the book of Jude right before Revelation. Mm-hmm. So again, Jesus is knowing what he's doing. Jesus is in control. He is the one that speaks. But again, harshness, I don't see it that way. I think he's got priority. My priority right now, you out there, you're not my priority right now. My priority is doing this that God's called me to do. So, Alex, sometimes when we set our priorities, again, you have time for your family, but sometimes you have to figure out how to handle it on a calendar, on a, mm-hmm. a clock. Don't, you know, and Jesus took care of his mother at the cross. So he didn't write them off is what I'm trying to say, I guess.
1: Well said. You know, there's a famous picture of Billy Graham. I think it was painted by Christians in Russia, maybe even back during the Cold War era of the USSR. And it's based on Matthew 13:3. A sower went out to sow. And Jesus begins to tell this parable. Now, again, a parable is a story, an earthly illustration that everybody would understand, but with heavenly applications. The same Jesus went out and sat by the sea, and he begins to teach. Now, we've got questions when we come back. We'll talk more about the sowing, the seed, and the sower and the harvest. But here's the number. Listen to this. 888-589-8840. 888-589-8840. Call us with your Bible questions after this brief break on Exploring the Word. 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
5: 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We discriminate against thieves and murderers when we send them to prison. We discriminate against sexual predators by keeping them away from children. And yes, we rightly discriminate against men when we keep them out of women's restrooms. According to Psalm 1, we have to discriminate against the counsel of the wicked in order to be blessed. Good thing God isn't debilitated by the D word.
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0: Welcome back to Exploring the Word. We're lifting up the name of Jesus. Hey, that number, toll-free, if you want to ask a Bible question, we would love to have each and every Bible question. Bert and I will do our best to give you a good, factual answer, but it's 888-589-8840, 888-589-8840. We're going to go to the calls, and hey, Bert, I was on the phone this morning with our dear brother Jim Pardee at Trails End Christian Ranch over in Eckalaka, Montana, not too far from Rapid City, South Dakota, not too far from Belle Fouche, and that's where Angie and I will be, good Lord willing. We fly, and there's a family marriage weekend tomorrow night through Monday morning, and if you're out in Montana, oh my goodness, it's beautiful out there, but Angie and I would love to meet you, and the schedule is at Trails End Ranch. But Bert, are you ready to go to some
1: ready to go? What did we go to first?
0: We begin in Kentucky. Steve, thanks for calling. Welcome to Exploring the Word.
2: Yeah, good afternoon. Bert,
1: yes.
2: I don't know of anybody that has more enthusiasm than you. I mean, it just about jumps through the radio at me.
1: Well, I'm sorry. They had to calm. Steve, let me tell you, I'm calmed down from the first time I got on. And, hey, it's not just the Holy Spirit. It has to do with personality. But anyway, thank you, Steve. Yes. Thank you, brother. Go ahead.
2: And Alex, I ask God if I can be like you.
0: bless you.
1: Good choice between Bert and Alex, Steve. Go ahead, man.
0: You need to aspire higher than that, my friend.
2: So anyway, when Jesus was talking to the scribes and Pharisees, he told them that this generation would be held accountable for all the righteous blood that was shed from righteous Abel to Zechariah. So is this where he's transferring the guilt of the people that lived before who actually committed the murders to this generation that he's talking to?
1: Steve, that's a good comment. I think it's the culmination, Alex, okay? Because each generation will suffer from their own, mistakes, their decisions, they will, and ultimate is hell, we know that, but it kind of culminated in the fullness of time Jesus came. I don't think just talking about the Roman Empire being full, the Greek language, I believe it is the culmination of what was going to happen. Alex, take it away.
0: Yeah, I agree with you that, sometimes we've been asked questions about like generational curses or something like that. I really don't believe in that. Everybody is accountable for their own sin. Everybody is responsible to come to Christ. Now, parents and ancestors can do things that there are repercussions, but the spiritual guilt and or forgiveness, it's every individual's personal relationship before a holy God. But nevertheless, our actions do matter. But spiritually, we all bear our own burden, and we take it to Christ to be redeemed and forgiven. Let's go to Virginia. Rich in Virginia, thanks for holding. Welcome to Exploring the Word.
3: Hi. I was calling because I wanted to see if you could help talk a little bit about the difference between, say, once saved, always saved, and the perseverance of the saints. The reason I ask is I'm in a church that subscribes to grace theology, and the only thing that I don't really agree with is they seem to believe that if you're young, you could be 4 years old and, say that you've given your life to Jesus, and then you could live licentiously the rest of your life and still go to heaven. And it seems that I'm thinking that it might be a little bit more toward the perseverance of the saints as the truth, but I'm not necessarily, I'm not a Calvinist, so I'm not sure exactly where it stands. I was hoping you could talk a bit about that.
1: Okay, Rich. Alex, take it away. Yeah,
3: Thank you.
0: Yeah, in a way, these kind of doctrines are related. Baptists will often talk about eternal security of the believer, and I do believe that if a person is born again for a lot of reasons, but I believe in the eternal security of the born-again believer. In other words, sometimes people kind of say, once saved, always saved. Well, yeah, I do believe that. But now the term perseverance of the saints is kind of, there is a thing called TULIP, T-U-L-I-P, and in Reformed theology, which, you know, generally Presbyterianism, but there's T stands for total depravity, U, unconditional election, L, limited atonement, which I very much lovingly but respectively disagree with, irresistible grace, and P, perseverance of the saints. In other words, if somebody is one of the elect, they will persevere and never permanently fall away from salvation. Now, the way this is constructed, it's well-intentioned, but it's not completely biblical. I mean, it is salvation, but the way that generally Calvinism phrases things is to fully amplify the sovereign work of God and as much as is possible, minimize or even deny human free will and human involvement. And Calvinists are saved. Anybody's saved that believes in Jesus. But Bert, I think that in God's word, we get both. We get, yes, God is providential, sovereign. Nothing forces God's hand. And yet, we humans, we are moral agents. We have free will, and we are responsible to respond and receive. And yes, choose to believe in Jesus. It doesn't mean that we've amplified man. It doesn't mean we've diminished the sovereignty of God. But it's both and, not either or. And so perseverance of the saints or eternal security, call it what you will. But if somebody's born again, they're secure in Jesus.
1: Amen. Let me just say this. The Bible teaches that once you come to Christ, there's a change in your life. It doesn't mean you will not struggle. It does not mean you will not sin. But to go on sinning willfully, rebelling, let me put it this way. They used to call it backsliding. We don't hear that word very much. The Bible does not teach continual backsliding, Alex. You know?
0: Well said, sir. So well
1: those,
0: said.
1: So those people, just because they said it, and I believe in once saved, always saved, but I do believe a better word is if saved. Make sure you know. This is what I'm telling anybody mm-hmm. who's listening. Make sure you are saved. There's been a time in your life when you knew you couldn't save yourself. You turned from your way and you turned to Christ, asking him to come into your life, forgive you of your sin, and be Lord of your life. You may not have said those words, but that was the heart that you would say, God, have your way in my life. I pray if you've never done that, you'd do that today.
0: Amen. Let's go to Texas. Colleen in Texas. Welcome to Exploring the Word.
4: Hello, everyone. Hello, Mr. Brick, Mr. Alex. Yes, I'm calling in to ask you all about this. I read my Bible, and I strictly go by my Bible. I believe in what Jehovah and Jesus and the Bible says. I go by that. Now, I'm reading about a book right now in front of me about Satan the devil and how he is and everything. And he's called many names in the Bible by Jehovah God and Jesus, Jehovah God's holy Bible, his word, his truth, the soul, the spirit. He called Beelzebub, he's called the dragon, many other names. But I have never, I heard you all say this, because I speak the truth, because God wants us to speak the truth with one another and not lie. I heard you all say this, and many others said this. And I haven't found it in my Bible at all. Why God, Jehovah, Jesus saying one thing and calling Satan the devil one thing in the Bible names, but I hear some of you all say his name is Lucifer. I haven't come across Lucifer.
1: Okay, Colleen, we got you, Colleen. We took a while. Let me see. Is it Isaiah 14? Oh, Lucifer, son of the morning, Alex?
0: Isaiah 14, 12, actually.
1: That's it. Yes. That's it, Colleen. He's there. Read Isaiah 14, 12, and you'll see that. I'll take my throne. I'm going to make it higher than your throne. I'm taking your place, God. And that was Lucifer.
0: Yeah, there was Gabriel, Michael, and Lucifer, three archangels. And just as 30% of the archangel, one of the three fell, 30% of the angels sided with Lucifer. Lucifer cast out of heaven, now he's the devil, Beelzebub, Satan, the dragon, that old serpent, the accuser, the man of sin, the son of perdition. A lot of bad names for that fallen angel. Let's go to Mark in Virginia. Mark, welcome.
5: Yes, hi. I'm a very literal person, and I have trouble with things that don't have specific instruction. How do you walk in the Spirit?
1: Okay. Alex, you go first on this one, and I'll make my comment later.
0: Walk in the Spirit, and you will not fulfill the lust of the flesh. Galatians, I believe that's Galatians 5, isn't it, Bert?
1: It is. That's it.
0: Yeah. So I would say this. Well, and for one thing, walk in the Spirit involves not fulfilling the lust of the flesh. The other thing is God's Word, which renews your mind. Romans 12, because look, every action is preceded by thoughts. And one of the ways that we make it more habitual to walk in the Spirit is to fulfill our mind, fill our mind with the words and the truth of God. So Galatians 5:16 and following, the Spirit, the Word, prayer, and avoiding the works of the flesh, and it lists them beginning in verse 19. Verse 22, but, in other words, in contrast to this. And so, Bert, I think a good internalizing Galatians 5 would really begin to equip us to walk in the Spirit.
1: It would. Let me give you this, Mark. Good. I love your question, brother. I want to tell you. And those that are think like you, it helps those of us that can do literature and things like that. You guys help us. Let me use the word walk. It's one step at a time, and it's in the direction God wants you to go. So walking in the Spirit is obeying Him, trusting Him, looking to Him. When you walk, you're looking ahead. So you're looking at Him as He is leading you through His Word, through the Holy Spirit of God. And that's why the Holy Spirit's so important. The other thing is to be filled with the Spirit. When you're filled with the Spirit, that means, yes, I know it's fullness like that, but the term that's used is nautical. It's like a sailboat lifting its sails, and the wind fills the sails. So you have all these terminologies, filled with the Spirit, walking in the Spirit, but it's going toward God under God's power and Him leading you. Hope that helps. Alex, Brent has three prayer requests. He wanted to get those in. We do want to hear them as well, real quick.
6: Okay. Yes. These all came in late Tuesday afternoon. I wasn't feeling too well, so I didn't notice them, and I apologize. But I've got one from Tabitha in Georgia. She's asking for prayers for a little boy with leukemia. She can't name his name. Also, Dennis is asking for prayers for his nephew's son who has cancer. His nephew's son is 7. Carla is asking for prayers for her friend Sarah who has extreme nerve pain.
1: Okay. Mm. We got that. Yeah. Alex, can I pray for these real quick?
0: Like, please lead us.
1: Okay. Father, thank you that people would call in and say, I need God. I need God. I need Him in my life. I need Him to help me. I need Him to help a friend. And so thank you for Tabitha, with that little boy, Father, that you would be with him, strengthen him. I pray that the nephew would be strong. 7 years old, God. It hurts. It But yet at the same time, we're finding you sufficient, and we're praying that you would work your way in their hearts and their lives, that they would trust you, and we do pray for healing. And Father, I do pray for Carla and the prayer concerning the nerve and the pain. That can be severe, and living with chronic pain is a reality in some people's lives. Father, I pray relief. I pray that they would look unto you, and we pray for this in Jesus' name. Amen.
0: Amen. Amen. Thank you, Brent, for sharing those. Let's try to go to John in Louisiana. John, if you don't mind, somewhat quickly there, friend.
7: Yes, in Matthew 25, we have three cases of people who are received by Christ, saved, or rejected because of their behavior. And in the one in the talents, it presupposes that the guy that failed, that he was a believer. So the security of the believer is also in question with the talents. So how do we understand salvation by works or by behavior with those three, the virgins, the talents, and the other people in three people?
1: Alex, we've got a minute. Can you give a short answer?
0: Well, yeah, I would say look at all the scriptures related to salvation. And one, I love 1 John 3:23 that says, "This is the commandment, believe on Jesus Christ, whom the Lord hath sent." Now, we're not saved by works. If we get saved, good works should follow. The talents and those things are reflective of a heart yielded to God. But really, the action that brings a person into salvation is believing in Jesus Christ. John 6:40. 1 John 3:23, John 3:16, we believe in Jesus.
1: And every one of those is being ready for his coming. We want you to be ready by trusting him as Savior and Lord. It's been good to be with you today. We thank you for listening to Exploring the Word. Tell someone about this program, but more importantly, tell them about Jesus.
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11: American Family News, I'm Robert Thornton. The jury in the Lindsey Clancy trial was sent home again this afternoon.
12: What I'm going to do is excuse you until tomorrow morning at 9 o'clock, all right? And then I'll speak to you at that point tomorrow morning.
11: That was Judge William Sullivan. Clancy, a 36-year-old former labor and delivery nurse, does not deny strangling her children in the basement of their home in 2023. Fox's Brian Yenis has more on the trial from Plymouth, Massachusetts.
13: This jury has now deliberated over the last 6 days, and they are still deadlocked. So far, they have sent three notes. One note asking to see evidence, the prescription pills found in the home, as well as the knife that Lindsey Clancy used in her suicide attempt. The last two notes declared that they were deadlocked. Lindsey Clancy's attorney, Kevin Reddington, was asked about the notes.
14: Judge Sullivan's instructions were thorough, and he gave them a copy of it. They all have their own copy, so they're able to answer any questions that they have by looking at the instructions.
13: Yesterday, the judge gave the final instruction urging jurors to reconsider their positions one more time. If they come back deadlocked again, the judge can't force more deliberations, opening the door to a mistrial.
11: The midterm elections are quickly approaching, and control of Congress hangs in the balance. Vice President J.D. Vance argues Democrats will not solve the problems with the economy. He made the comments today at a press briefing he held.
15: Every inflation problem that you're worried about today, they're going to make worse, and they're going to undo our very good efforts to try to bring down the inflation and to make that reduction in inflation sustainable.
11: Democrats claim they can do a better job with affordability and have criticized President Trump over his handling of the conflict with Iran. The party in power has historically lost congressional seats in the midterm elections. A federal judge has blocked President Trump's latest attempt to limit birthright citizenship, granting a preliminary injunction against an executive order that the administration said would target birth tourism. Yesterday, U.S. District Judge Deborah Boardman, a Joe Biden appointee in Maryland, issued the injunction until a class action lawsuit brought by immigrant families and advocacy groups is resolved. An Asian policy scholar believes President Trump has made a lot of misguided decisions with regard to China and winning the war with Iran. More from AFN's Chad Groening.
16: It has become quite apparent in recent months that President Trump has held back when it comes to holding China accountable for aiding the Iranian regime. Analysts believe Trump does not want to upset Xi Jinping before the Chinese president's official visit to Washington on September 24th. The bilateral talks will focus on major geopolitical and economic issues, including artificial intelligence and trade. Gordon Chang is a senior fellow at the Gatestone Institute and author of Plan Red, China's Project to Destroy America.
17: I think President Trump has made a lot of misguided decisions with regard to China, especially in the run-up to the anticipated September 24th summit with Xi Jinping in Washington. Iran is a perfect example of the United States failing to achieve its objectives, not because it doesn't have the power, but because it's made misguided decisions. President Trump could win the war in Iran. He could do it with a lot less effort than he has had to expend so far.
16: But Chang says Trump has decided to accommodate the Chinese.
17: He's allowed the Chinese to fortify Iran during the middle of the war. To me, that decision is misguided, but that's the decision the president has made. And that's the decision that is causing us to have problems in Iran. If we decide to kick the Chinese out, we will prevail in Iran. So this is a situation where the United States could fail, but it's only failing because it is failing to use its power properly and effectively.
16: I'm Chad Groening.
11: In sports news, the Southeastern Conference filed a lawsuit against LSU and its leadership in Alabama federal court today, alleging the school had waged a deliberate and coordinated campaign to recruit professional athletes against league rules. LSU is one of the league's founding members. A check of Wall Street before we go. The Dow rose 624, the S&P added 81, and the Nasdaq climbed 366. West Texas Intermediate crude was up to about $91 a barrel. That's all our time for now. Find more news online at AFM.net.
9: The feature-length documentary Culture Warrior, Don Wildman and the Battle for Decency, chronicles the life and ministry of Don Wildman. 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It's a call to stand firm for righteousness and shows how that resolve can make a huge difference in our world.
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9: 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From the heart of our nation's capital in Washington, D.C., bringing compelling interviews, insightful analysis, taking you beyond the headlines and soundbites into conversations with our nation's leaders and newsmakers, all from a biblical worldview. Sitting in for Tony is today's host, Jody Heiss.
15: Our commitment in the Trump administration is that we would like to have 9 Supreme Court justices. That's the way that it's been for a long time, and we think that's the way that it should stay. We also know that Democrats have explicitly promised that they will pack the United States Supreme Court if they're given additional power. And I think, frankly, so long as Republicans are in power, we're going to have a Supreme Court that is good and honest and fair to the Constitution.
19: That was Vice President J.D. Vance earlier today at the White House commenting after House Democrats defeated a constitutional amendment to permanently cap the Supreme Court at 9 justices. Welcome to this Thursday, September 3rd edition of Washington Watch. I'm your host, Jody Heiss, sitting in for Tony Perkins. Coming up on today's program, there's a high-stakes legal battle over pro-life groups sharing information about abortion pill reversal. It's on the cusp of a court decision, and Peter Breen of the Thomas More Society will be joining us to discuss this case and what's next. Plus, a congressional subcommittee is looking into potential legislative responses for immigration policy after the Supreme Court blocked President Trump from taking action against the abuse of birthright citizenship. Rosemary Jinks from the Immigration Accountability Project testified at the hearing yesterday on birthright citizenship and the 14th Amendment. and she will be joining us to discuss all of that. And later in the program, Edward Graham of Samaritan's Purse will be joining us for an update on the tragic situation in Nepal. Also, political strategist and commentator Kyle Campbell will be joining us to discuss a federal judge's dismissal of a lawsuit challenging California's policy which allows biological males to compete in female sports. So all that and much more is coming your way in the next hour on this edition of Washington Watch. Let's start with some news coming out of Washington. House Democrats have rejected a constitutional amendment to permanently cap the Supreme Court at 9 justices. And joining us now to discuss this is Washington Watch reporter Mary Stackhouse. Okay, Mary, take this one and run with it. Walk us through what happened.
20: Well, Jody, almost all House Democrats voted against the proposed constitutional amendment to keep Supreme Court justices at 9. The measure failed to reach the necessary two-thirds threshold and was voted down 212 to 206. The U.S. Constitution does not establish how many justices should sit on the Supreme Court. Since 1869, the Supreme Court has had 9. President Trump has warned that if Democrats take back control of Congress, that they could aim to expand the Supreme Court. The concern is that if one administration adds seats to the Supreme Court to suit its agenda, another administration could do the same. And that could turn the judiciary into a political tool, ultimately undermining the court's legitimacy and the balance of power. Jody.
19: All right. Thanks, Mary. Let's shift to some other domestic news. The House has approved a measure that penalizes universities that boycott Israel. What's this all about?
20: Well, earlier today, the House passed legislation that cuts off federal aid for universities that participate in boycotts of Israel. The chamber voted 237 to 169 in favor of the Protect Economic and Academic Freedom Act. 33 Democrats approved the legislation, but most voted against it. This comes as anti-Semitism continues to be an issue in the U.S. following the October 7th terrorist attack against Israel. Anti-Semitism has also been an issue on college campuses. In the spring of 2024, Israel's war against the Hamas terrorist group in Gaza sparked protests and calls for boycotts at many college campuses. Now, sponsors of this bill say that the measure was not intended to hinder academic speech or debate, but to prevent the targeting of Israel and Jewish people. The proposed legislation now heads to the Senate. Jody.
19: All right, let's turn real quickly to some news regarding the conflict with Iran. What's the latest developments there?
20: Jody, we've seen a spike in attacks by the U.S. and Iran in recent days. And earlier today, Iran said that it struck U.S. military bases in the UAE and Kuwait. However, a U.S. official said that no bases were impacted by Iran's attacks. Iran said that today's attacks were in retaliation to American strikes that Iran says killed more than a dozen Iranians. And they said that that included people at a wedding party. Now, earlier today, Vice President J.D. Vance held a White House briefing where he said that he's extremely skeptical of Iran's claims. But he said that it's being investigated because the administration cares and wants to know what happened. During the press briefing, Vice President Vance was asked about negotiations with Iran. Here's what he said.
21: Our message to the Iranians is simple. It's been the same from the very beginning, is you've got to stop shooting at commercial shipping. They've got to stop. It's that simple. And to your point about negotiations, the president's been very clear. We're not talking to them. And we're not going to talk to them unless they stop shooting at commercial shipping.
20: By the way, the U.S. military said that it is aware of the Iranian reports, but that it never targets civilians. Jody.
19: All right, Mary, thank you so much for these updates. We appreciate it. Let's turn now to Russia's war with Ukraine and get an on-the-ground perspective. Joining us now live from Ukraine is Stephen Moore. He's the founder and president of the Ukraine Freedom Project. Stephen is a former chief of staff in the U.S. House of Representatives, and he's been in Ukraine most of the time since day 5 of the war. In addition to humanitarian work, Ukraine Freedom Project also provides firsthand data-driven information to policymakers and the media about the situation there in Ukraine. Stephen, thank you for staying up late and welcome to Washington Watch. I understand bombs are taking place even as we speak, so if you need to leave, we certainly understand. But let's start. Can you share with us what you've been seeing and hearing on the ground there in Ukraine in recent days?
2: Yeah, so Putin has really wound up his air game against the Ukrainian people. And I say the Ukrainian people because this is all about killing civilians and making civilians miserable. And, you know, you're probably aware that Patriot missiles are now in short supply after about 4,000 of them were used in the Iran theater of war. Ukraine has used about 600 of them over 3 years, and they're out. And that's the only defense against ballistic missiles. So Putin knows this, and he's sending in about three times as many ballistic missiles this month as he did last year in August. So it's just Putin targeting civilians, trying to kill civilians.
19: Yeah, I understand. Just over the last week or so, I mean, these attacks have really been virtually around the clock. In fact, just yesterday, we saw where there was a couple injured on the road there in Kyiv. So what can you tell us about the effect that these new attacks from Moscow are having on the Ukrainian people?
2: Well, you know, I saw Tony Perkins at the Ukrainian prayer breakfast and had a nice word with him.
19: Right.
2: And you know, God's protection was on him because there was no missiles at that time. But, you know, what we're seeing here is that, I'll tell you, when you go shopping at Target and they say, you know, attention shoppers, Target will be closing in 10 minutes. Please take your purchases to the front. And here in Ukraine, they say, attention shoppers, we're expecting missiles and drones in about 15 minutes. Please take your purchases to the front. And it's just an effort to, you know, families are shopping for clothes for their children, for school, and trying to do normal things. And it's just, is Putin just keeps coming with these things. The good news, though, is this is also happening in Moscow. Moscow is, you know, black smoke is over Moscow almost all of the time now. And President Zelensky actually issued a statement. He said, you know, we got 300 drones a day going into Russia. If I were an international airline flying into Russia, I would be very careful because Russian air defenses in the past have already shot down two passenger jets in the 12 years this war has been going on. And so, you know, the Russians aren't having a good time of it either.
19: Well, there's no doubt about that. And as you mentioned, the black smoke rising there in Moscow earlier today, Russian President Putin said that there was a chance, underscore a chance, of reaching an agreement to end the war against Ukraine. What's your take on that?
2: Well, you know, Putin's already in violation of 26 peace agreements, ceasefires, and various other things with Ukraine. And he's in violation of a couple of dozen different treaties with the United States of America. So it's difficult to take Putin at his word. You know, he's also, you know, he's talked to Trump, President Trump, 14 times in during President Trump's second term. And every one of those times, during or after the call, he sent drones and missiles into Ukraine. So let me just rephrase that. Every time he talked to President Trump about peace, his finger was on the button to send missiles and drones into Ukraine. So it's difficult to believe anything that Putin says. That being said, Putin understands strength, and right now he is back on his heels. You know, the Black Sea, he had this, you know, amazing Black Sea fleet. A third of that Black Sea fleet is underwater right now, and Ukraine's got a navy smaller than that of the desert country of Algeria. You know, the oil revenues are going down, and Russia's essentially a gas station with an army, and if you cut off the gas revenues, the army can't do much, and those gas revenues are falling.
19: I want to ask about a new documentary you have coming out, A Faith Under Siege, but I also, before getting there in just a couple of minutes we have left, is real quickly, your response to the meeting between Russia and China and India this past week.
2: Yeah, well, that's Vladimir Putin talking to his customers, because China and India buy 2/3 of Russia's fossil fuel exports. So, and if they didn't, Putin wouldn't be able to wage this war. So, and it does not bode well for America, because, you know, what your viewers may not know is America's in a global war right now. And the only people acting on that information is our adversaries: China, Russia, Iran, North Korea, all the Islamic extremist movements. They're all working together. And, and the vast majority of Americans are spending their time scrolling TikTok. So, again, this is just another instance of our enemies conspiring against us.
19: Absolutely. All right, about a minute left. Tell our viewers and listeners about your documentary, A Faith Under Siege.
2: Well, we've got A Faith Under Siege. It's been seen by about 3.1 million American Christians. It's been on CBN, TBN, Newsmax, and a bunch of others. And your viewers can see it at faithundersiege.com. And we also have a new series that's come out. It's called Faith in War. And it's 5 short films showing the Ukrainian people. The Ukrainian people are very faithful people. This is an 80% Christian country. And Vladimir Putin has shut down every church in occupied Ukraine he does not control, and made having a Bible study in your home punishable by 20 years in a nasty Russian prison. And we talked to Christians that, you know, in Ukraine, Ukrainian Christians that tell us about this. And, you know, and so they're suffering horribly. It's like first century stuff, but they're also overcoming through faith. So this is like everyone here is right. The Michael Jordan of faith. It's amazing.
19: Thank you so much for joining us live from Ukraine, Stephen Moore, founder and president of the Ukraine Freedom Project. All right, stay safe, my friend. All right, coming up, we'll get an update on what is being referred to as the pro-life trial of the century. Stay with us. We'll be right back on the other side of this break.
3: 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They're more likely to be involved in their community, and they're making a difference in elections. 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
19: Welcome back to Washington Watch. I'm Jody Heiss, filling in today for Tony. Thanks for tuning in with us. Just a quick reminder, our Pray Vote Stand Summit is just a couple of weeks away. September 24th through the 26th, happening at Cornerstone Chapel in Leesburg, just outside of Washington, D.C. 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All right, earlier this summer, we shared with you what some are labeling the pro-life trial of the century. This is a trial in California that pits the Golden State against pro-life pregnancy resource centers. California's Democrat Attorney General, Rob Bonta, he is seeking to punish and silence Heartbeat International and Real Options Medical Clinics, accusing them of false advertising. But as we shared then, this is a case about information. It's about information that the left does not want to flow freely. Well, closing arguments are set for September 17th, which is just a couple of weeks away. And the legal group that is defending these pro-life ministries has filed its closing trial brief. And joining us now with an update on how the six-week trial went is Peter Breen. He's Executive Vice President and Head of Litigation at the Thomas More Society. Peter, welcome back to Washington Watch. We're glad to have you. So let's begin. Welcome back to Washington Watch. We're glad to have you. So let's begin. What are the key takeaways that you saw from this trial?

0: so where do we go from here, real quickly?
1: Where do we go? Okay, we'll get our closing argument. About 3 months later, you're going to get a decision from the trial judge. Hopefully that will go well for us. But probably either way, it will then go up to the California Court of Appeal and we'll go up to that process. And so, but again, hoping for a great result.
0: Thank you so much for joining us today. Peter Breen, Executive Vice President and Head of Litigation at the Thomas More Society. We appreciate it. Keep up the great work. All right, coming up, we're going to discuss the issue of birthright citizenship and birth tourism. So stay with us.
2: Hello, this is Walker Wildman. 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We could even lose the U.S. Supreme Court. 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
4: It's natural to be more concerned than ever about getting ahead or working harder to improve the stability of our financial situation. In times like these, however, it's also very easy to fall prey to what author Paul Lewis calls the around-the-corner syndrome. The scenario goes like this. If you just put in extra hours for the next 6 months, the result will be a nice raise or a big commission or a successful new business that'll practically run itself. Before we commit to something that's just around the corner, we need to ask ourselves some important questions. 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Or more specifically, what will I remove from my list of commitments to make room for this new responsibility? To jam it in on top of everything else is usually a big mistake.
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0: Welcome back to Washington Watch. So glad to have you joining us today. I'm your host, Jody Heiss, filling in for Tony. Okay, yesterday, a federal judge blocked the Trump administration from enforcing the president's second executive order regarding birthright citizenship. Now, the first EO, executive order, had been overturned by the Supreme Court in a June ruling this year. And in fact, that was the subject of a House Judiciary Subcommittee hearing that took place yesterday. The second executive order, which was signed on August 6th, took particular aim at birth tourism. You may remember that. We reported on it. And that was discussed at yesterday's hearing. So are the courts getting all this wrong? Well, joining us now to discuss this further is Rosemary Jinks. Rosemary is the policy director for the Immigration Accountability Project. She was one of the witnesses who testified at yesterday's hearing. Rosemary, always great to see you. Welcome to Washington Watch. And let's just start with the 14th Amendment. Review our listeners and audience. What does it say and how is it being interpreted or misinterpreted right now by the courts?
5: So the 14th Amendment is pretty simple. The Citizenship Clause says that if you are born in the United States and subject to the jurisdiction thereof, you are a citizen of the nation and of the state wherein you reside. So instead of looking at what they should have looked at, which is what does subject to the jurisdiction thereof mean, the Supreme Court instead went back to British feudal law in 1608 and said that, you know, anyone born on feudal territory is the subject of the king and the king owes that subject protection. Well, you know, we fought a revolution to repudiate that exact idea of monarch to subject relationship. And we decided, and we said this in the Declaration of Independence, that America's government is based on the consent of the governed. That means Americans consent to what our government does. We didn't consent to letting anyone from around the world come here and have a baby and that baby become a citizen. That devalues American citizenship immensely. And so, yes, the Supreme Court got it wrong. The

0: here, they can't give birth to U.S. citizens here.
1: Well, you broke it down in such an understandable way, as you always do. So let me go back to the hearing yesterday. Obviously, Republicans were highlighting the issue of birth tourism, meaning foreign nationals travel to the U.S. specifically to have children and thereby obtain citizenship. But there's a lot of concerns, obviously, wrapped up in all of this. Did Democrats, any of them in the hearing, did they have any concerns about this at all?
0: It doesn't seem like it. They had a line, you know, as they do, they practice one line and they just keep repeating it. And it was something along the lines of, well, birth tourism doesn't happen very often. It's very rare. And we don't really need to worry about it, which, you know, very rare. It's a multi-billion dollar industry. We have evidence of, you know, Chinese billionaires who have 100 children born to surrogate mothers in the United States so that they can get citizenship for those children and then fly them back to China. China and Russia are the top two countries that engage in birth tourism. And you have to ask yourself, why is it that our adversaries are engaging in this practice? Could it be that they want those children to come back to the United States at some point when they become adults and do something nefarious? I don't know, but I sure would like to ask that question, because remember, a U.S. citizen is not vetted in any way when they come into the United States. So these children, even though they have never lived a day in the United States since they were born, they will not be vetted before they come back into the United States at the age of 18 or 21.
1: So you mentioned a while ago that Congress, and I agree, needs to step up with this. Just less than 2 minutes, what are your recommendations to Congress?
0: Well, one of the main ones is actually a bill that you carried when you were in Congress, the Nuclear Family Priority Act, which would stop chain migration and mean that the parents of illegal alien parents of so-called anchor babies would not be able to get legal immigration status, which they shouldn't be able to get. Congress clearly controls that. There's no question about that. Congress needs to codify President Trump's border security policies so that we don't have another Biden border crisis with the next administration. Congress needs to outlaw birth tourism. We should be going after the birth tourism centers, the employers or the businesses that actually provide the services to these women who come in on tourist visas to have their babies. They should be in jail. Congress clearly has the power to do all these things. They just need to act.
1: They need to act, and it just seems like there's been a revolving door on this year after year after year. And Rosemary, I just want to personally say thank you for being on the tip of the spear on this issue for so long. Your voice and your influence is so needed, and the clarity with which you break all of this complicated stuff down is just masterful. I want to thank you so much for joining us today on Washington Watch. Rosemary Jinks, Policy Director for the Immigration Accountability Project. Thank you so much.
0: Thank you.
1: Okay, coming up, we've got a heartwarming and heartbreaking, all at the same time, account of Samaritan's work in Nepal. Edward Graham will be joining us with the situation there. So stay with us. We'll be back.
2: Here's Dr. Michael Kruger from the American Family Studios documentary, The God Who Speaks.
3: You know, heresy has a multifaceted dimension about it. It can develop from a number of different sources. It can have a number of different causes. As simple as misunderstanding a passage of scripture so profoundly that one deviates from the faith. It could be driven by personal gain, where someone wants to advocate a view that helps their own agenda. Heresy can derive from someone being deceived and tricked by an outside source or an outside teacher that convinces them something's true that isn't. And so, ultimately we would argue that there is spiritual activity behind all those things, that Satan is out to deceive and trick the church. And so he is always churning up debate and churning up disagreement about the person of Christ and the nature of the gospel and so on.
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9: 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Lewis. "The future," Lewis said, "is something which everyone reaches at the rate of 60 minutes an hour, whatever he does, whoever he is." 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Sometimes it would be more honest if we said, "I didn't take the time," instead of, "I didn't have the time." We all have choices to make with our 60 minutes per hour. 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
1: You're tuned in to Washington Watch. Welcome back and good afternoon. I'm Jody Heiss, filling in today for Tony. So glad to have you with us. Just another real quick reminder, our Pray Vote Stand Summit is just 3 weeks away, September 24th through 26th. September 24th through 26th. Write it down. Cornerstone Chapel, Leesburg, Virginia, just outside Washington. You'll be hearing from Christian leaders and various experts on multiple issues. There will be government officials who are standing for our faith, all of these folks, standing for family, standing for freedom. Tons of topics from abortion to AI to the Middle East, the next generation, our future as a country, socialism, Sharia law. Text SUMMIT to 67742 for more information and to register. We want to together equip you to stand for truth. All right, it's been over a week now since the catastrophic flash flood struck northern Nepal and the Nepal-Tibet border region. Unprecedented humanitarian crisis that has been created there. And as they have so faithfully done for so long, our friends at Samaritan's Purse have been responding to the disaster. And by the way, they do it without government support. In fact, just recently, it was revealed that Samaritan's Purse turned down a $300 million grant from the U.S. State Department. And in a statement, Samaritan's Purse president and CEO Franklin Graham said, "While we deeply appreciate the confidence that the State Department has placed in Samaritan's Purse, after prayer and discussion, we have withdrawn from being a recipient of these funds. Throughout my history leading Samaritan's Purse, we have always relied on God, not government, for funding." Well, we here at the Family Research Council applaud this decision. In fact, during the COVID pandemic, we declined funds from the government as well for the same reason. So let me just say, as Samaritan's Purse responds to disasters like what we're watching in Nepal, we do hope that you, our Washington Watch family, will be led to be part of upholding this great ministry, both in prayer and in your finances. And here to share more about the situation in Nepal and the relief efforts is Edward Graham, Chief Operating Officer of Samaritan's Purse. Edward, welcome back to Washington Watch. Always good to see you.
11: Jody, thanks for having us, and always great to see y'all.
1: All right, let's start with the latest. What are you hearing about the situation in Nepal? Where does it stand?
7: You were just talking about it. Absolutely horrific images and videos that came out of that country, the destruction. And I think because it's on so many cameras and it was recorded so much, but it is hard to believe. It almost looks like an AI image or something you would see in a Hollywood movie made in a green screen somewhere. But just the horrific downpour of water that came down these valleys, destroyed communities and homes, and you saw people running for their lives and screaming. I think it brought a lot of fear to these communities, but there's a lot of hurt. There's still a lot of people, thousands missing, to include U.S. citizens, but you had over 1,200 right now that have been confirmed killed. And so they're still searching for bodies. Makes it more difficult with continued rain and unstable ground as they search. But I would tell you, there is a local church there, and we partnered with them in 2015 during the earthquake. This was before my time. I was still in the military when Samaritan's Purse was there, and they had an office there for 3 years. So we have great partners and friends that quickly allowed our disaster assistance response team to come in, assess what was needed. Then we just sent our 767 cargo plane. It's landed, offloaded materials. These are like solar lights, water filtration systems, jerry cans, hygiene kits, all things that are needed for those that are hurting and suffering and lost their homes to be able to get back into their homes or their community and start living and have a better quality of life. But we do all this through the local partners that we have, and this brings God the glory. This isn't for man or for Samaritan's Purse. This is God's entrusted with these resources, and we go.
1: It is so heartbreaking, as you said, to see these images and to realize that this is real. Like you said, this is not an AI-driven or Hollywood-produced creation. It's real life. And can you just share with us real quickly, Edward, how our viewers, how our listeners can help and how we can most effectively pray right now?
7: Yeah, great question. Pray. Prayer. I'm a firm believer in the power of prayer. And not only does this country, but next door to Tibet as well, they need our prayers. Those that are suffering and hurting, the local church that's there and that's serving and being bold with the gospel, pray for their encouragement and their strength. But also, if people want to get involved with Samaritan's Purse, you can always do that. You can go onto our website, and our disaster assistance response team are not volunteers. These are staff members. They go through our hiring process, but many are professionals, whether they're doctors, nurses, logisticians. I call them MacGyvers, someone that can figure out any problem with shoestring and a pocket knife. They sign up and they deploy with our normal staff, our regular staff that goes over. But we also have opportunities here in this country after disasters. So you can always volunteer and go out with Samaritan's Purse if you want to get involved. So prayer and then volunteer. You can go to samaritanspurse.org and there's a drop down how to get involved. First way to do it is prayer.
1: Thank you so much for joining us, Edward Graham, Chief Operating Officer of Samaritan's Purse. God bless you. All right, let's turn now to California, where a federal judge this week paved the way for biological males to continue competing in female sports by dismissing a Department of Justice lawsuit. And joining us now to discuss this and more is political strategist and commentator Kyle Campbell, host of the Politically Basic podcast. Kyle, welcome back to Washington Watch. Good to have you. Let's start with this court decision. Didn't they avoid really the underlying debate over biological fairness entirely?
11: Well, Jody, are we surprised? This is California, and it's a federal judge in California. So here we go again. And this is really indicative of what's going on out here in this state. We know that as California goes, so goes the nation. And this is no different with this issue of fairness in sports, particularly when we're dealing with minors. So Gavin Newsom really has an issue here in that he is slowly walking himself backwards out the door of the governorship of the state. He's grabbing as much as he can for himself on the way out. And this is one of those issues he has absolutely refused to be clear on, to stand on one side of the issue or not, saying he's for it, he's against it. There should be fairness, but there should be more trans kids. So we're still dealing with it here. And I think this is a case in which you're going to see that the issue can just keeps getting kicked down the road. And, you know, the Bible talks about people like Gavin Newsom, flattering lips and with a double tongue he speaks, you know, and this is just more of the same that we're seeing from him. So unfortunately, this issue is not getting resolved in our state anytime soon. And the young girls and children who are trying to be competitive, to have their own privacy in bathrooms and locker rooms are the ones who are suffering under it.
1: And the one of the big issues politically, let's underscore that, Title IX, and of course the Trump administration is suing to enforce Title IX. It's intended to be a shield for females, a shield that protects them, a shield that gives them opportunities to compete. And it's not intended to be a loophole for males, which is what the Biden administration created out of it. This should provide more opportunities for women, not take those opportunities away, correct?
11: Oh, you're absolutely right. And sadly, we're seeing the opposite go down here. From a legal standpoint, the federal judges and the state governance, and you know, we have a Democrat supermajority here in California, they want to shield the what they think is the minority, right? The illegal immigrant, the trans boy trying to play in girls' sports. They'll never shield the ones they are elected to protect, and that's what our taxpayer dollars are going to. So on the legal side of Title IX, they're going to say, well, this is a state, so we're not going to follow federal law, and we're going to make our own laws about that. When it comes to the ideological side, the moral side of this issue, we are not protecting our kids, and we're really not protecting our girls. Gavin Newsom has two daughters. I wonder if you asked him point blank what he thinks about this. What if one of his own daughters was put in this position of having to change in front of a biological boy, having to compete and having opportunities stolen out from under her from a biological boy, if he would again flip-flop. But the point is, we need different leadership here that respects the God-given uniqueness of males versus females and will protect our children. We don't have it now. We're pretty desperate for it.
1: And one thing I would say in all this and just interjecting all this, I saw it time and again, my time in Congress on the Oversight Committee, but so many on the left struggle with even defining what is a woman, which always just was remarkable to me, the inability. So how do you define woman?
11: a human female. And, you know, with all of those blessings and scientific biological parts that God gave to a woman. There are only two genders. And the left also really likes, Jody, to follow the science. And when we look directly at the science and at the biology, it's pretty clear cut. We're seeing this play out, and it's going to come to a head really soon. The WNBA is having their hand forced on this issue. We saw it during the Olympics. The IOC had to, after the fact, come back and say, okay, we're going to go by chromosomes. We're going to follow the science here. And California is really digging their heels in. They don't want to answer questions. They don't want to come to a decision here because it's going to firmly place them on one side of the argument or the other, and they don't want that. So they're being illogical. They're being irrational. They're dancing all around this subject. They absolutely will not tell you what a woman is because their answer is going to be, well, I'm not a biologist. I'm not a scientist. But it's pretty easy to follow the research that we have from generations that has been handed down, and it's pretty clear cut. But right now, the game is avoidance, and they're playing it well.
1: Yes, that is definitely one of those questions that does not require a rocket scientist to answer. But following this week's ruling, the Justice Department spokesperson said that the DOJ is evaluating options for an appeal. So it appears to me that this is certainly not over yet. There's more to go. So when you look at the battle on this issue, where do you think it's headed?
11: I think that we still have to push forward from all fronts. That means these young girls who are participating in these sports, their parents, their families, you know, the men in all of our lives, our churches, and then from the legal standpoint too. And the DOJ is the best in the country at this. They will find the way to make the case and make the argument to dismantle the pushback against Title IX. What Title IX talks about is sex. It does not talk about gender. And I think that's where they need to put the center of their target when they come back after it. So I am expecting a very tough response. And again, we've seen these federal judges try to overreach, try to step into authority that does not technically or legally belong to them. So I imagine we're getting there, but we're still in the middle of this fight and we're not through it yet. So everybody's got to stay vigilant, got to stay strong, pray that we can get through it, but not give up and not capitulate to people who are very much on the wrong side of this, and it's harming our girls and our women.
1: Yes, don't give up, stay in the fight. Before I let you go, I want to ask and get your thoughts on another development in California. Last month, Governor Newsom signed the law, Assembly Bill 2624, which watchdog groups have dubbed the Stop Nick Shirley Act, and it's the Protect Fraudsters Act. Now, critics say this law literally chills investigative journalism by exposing individuals like Nick Shirley to legal liability simply for exposing fraud and potential violations of the law. So while on the one hand we have the Trump administration trying to weed out fraudsters, it appears at least that we have folks in California officials trying to protect them. What does all this tell you about the left, and is that an accurate description?
11: It is, and it does something besides that. The Stop Nick Shirley Act is so upside down, but that's the way legislation has been coming out of the California supermajority for the last 15, 16 years, sadly. This one's pretty flagrant. It does do that. It criminalizes and tries to financially penalize anyone for exposing fraud, which really just blows your mind that is the thing that they want to criminalize. But what it also does, Jody, is it protects the fraudsters. It goes after people trying to expose it. And it shields, again, we were just talking about this shielding they're trying to do. This is a great example of that. They want to protect these organizations taking taxpayer dollars, taking federal and state funding, and siphoning it off either into the pockets of Gavin Newsom and his crony buddies' pockets, or to those organizations that are shadow organizations. They're not doing what they say they're doing and that they're applying for federal funding to do. They are actually then funneling that money to illegal immigrants, some into political campaigns and places that they absolutely should not be going. So it's a horrible piece of legislation, and the entire state is extremely upset that Gavin Newsom just signed it into law.
1: Well, folks have a right to know where their tax dollars go, but this is what you get when sin runs rampant. Closing thoughts. Just let me put that out there for you in 30 seconds. How you want to wrap this up?
11: Well, I'm born and raised California girl, and I think sometimes people in other states just see the highlights on the news of what's going on in California. But Gavin Newsom has absolutely destroyed this state, and the 40 million people who live here are suffering. It is sinful, it is wicked, and we are so desperate for the disinfecting light to be shown on this state. We need Jesus, we need prayer, and we need new leadership stat. So thank you all for your prayers, and keep them coming.
1: Thank you so much, Kyle Campbell, host of Politically Basic. Always great to have you on Washington Watch with us. And
11: thanks, Jody.
1: What is happening in California is it's infectious outreaches is far beyond that. We need a spiritual awakening across this country. We here at FRC, people like you, are going to continue to pray for that. Have a wonderful evening. We'll see you again tomorrow right here on Washington Watch.
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17: American Family News, I'm Robert Thornton. The jury weighing Lindsey Clancy's fate was excused for the day without reaching a verdict and is set to return tomorrow to continue deliberations. The panel of 9 women and 3 men has twice reported it was deadlocked, and the judge has repeatedly urged jurors to keep working toward a verdict. Earlier in the day, the defense unsuccessfully sought to remove a juror after the jury foreman reported one member was refusing to follow the court's instructions on reasonable doubt. The Trump administration is again asking the Supreme Court to allow it to move ahead with restrictions on mail ballots before the midterm elections in November. The appeal comes after a federal judge in Boston gave a new decision blocking President Donald Trump's executive order for now. The justices have previously allowed the president's plan to move ahead. Federal charges have been filed against an ICE officer accused of shooting a Venezuelan national during an immigration crackdown in Minnesota earlier this year. Fox's Jeff Manasso has more.
18: Fox News confirms that federal prosecutors have charged an ICE officer with making false statements to the FBI about the events leading up to a shooting and injury of an illegal immigrant Venezuelan national during Operation Metro Surge in January. The officer, Christian Castro, initially claimed the shooting was self-defense. The federal charges follow Castro's release from jail last week after Texas's governor refused to sign an extradition warrant to hand him over to Minnesota prosecutors, where the officer faces state charges. A federal civil rights investigation into the incident is also ongoing. Jeff Manasso, Fox News.
17: 3 police officers were injured yesterday after a shooter opened fire in downtown Minneapolis. It is not clear how the suspect died, but Superintendent of the Minnesota Bureau of Criminal Apprehension, Drew Evans, told reporters he believes he died of a gunshot wound.
19: We believe that he died in an exchange of gunfire with the Minneapolis police officers.
17: Authorities said they were familiar with the suspect ahead of the shooting. 2 other people were killed in the incident. Minneapolis Interim Police Chief Bill Peterson said he believes the officers will make a full recovery. The U.S. Forest Service is closing 23 research stations in more than a dozen states as part of an organizational overhaul under President Trump that is intended to trim costs and concentrate the agency's resources in western states. The Forest Service said work being done at the research stations will continue at other sites. Vice President J.D. Vance is laying the blame for some of the rising tide of anti-Semitism in the U.S. on Muslim immigrants, although he did not specify them by name. AFN's Steve Jordahl reports.
20: J.D. Vance spoke to the Republican Jewish Coalition this week in an off-the-record interview with Chairman Norm Coleman and said he needed to talk about the elephant in the room.
21: It's very uncomfortable, but we have to talk about immigration because some of the anti-Semitism that we see rising in the United States of America is actually coming from people who are bringing ancient ethnic hatreds in the United States.
20: He says he put his staff to work looking into the theory. In fact, he says he took some heat from the press because of it.
21: Compare, let's say, a white American in 2025 compared to a white American in 1985. And how much more anti-Semitic or less anti-Semitic are people across that 40-year period?
20: According to the Anti-Defamation League, anti-Semitism fell from the 60s through the 90s, but saw a significant uptick between 2019 and 2022, rising by about 9 points the number of Americans holding high anti-Semitic attitudes.
21: And what you see is the worst anti-Semitism grows up when you allow the importation of large groups of people who bring their ethnic rivalries in the United States.
20: Vance says he has a policy recommendation.
21: If you want to bring your ethnic hatreds anywhere, don't come to the United States of America. You're not welcome.
20: I'm Steve Jordahl.
17: Major Hurricane Lowell in the Pacific is being watched as the Hawaiian Islands could be affected. The National Hurricane Center says the storm is forecast to turn to the north over the weekend and could affect the westernmost island sometime Monday. That's a wrap on news for this hour. We invite you to see more news at afn.net. And we appreciate your listening. I'm Robert Thornton.
0: I see privacy, especially in the context of the Fourth Amendment, just being more and more and more and more degraded the higher and more precise these technologies get. 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
26: God has called you and me to be his ambassadors, even in this dark moment. 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
25: And now, the Hamilton Corner.
28: Good evening, everyone. Welcome to the Hamilton Corner. My name is Abraham Hamilton III, joined by the real J. Mac. And we're ready to rock and roll with today's edition of the program. Now, I'm going to say this. I don't, you know, most of you have been listening and watching the show for a while. And so, you know, I don't say this often. I don't think I've ever said it. And if I did, it hasn't been more than once or twice. Maybe three times. Maybe. I'm not sure. But I want to encourage you to listen to this program. And if you are a parent or a grandparent, an aunt, or an uncle, anybody who interacts with children, I want to encourage you to tune in to this program and to prepare yourself now, after you have listened, to share it with as many people as you can, because what we're going to get into during today's show is going to be startling for some of you. It's going to be shocking. For some of you, it's going to be confirmatory, because some of you have been involved in situations where you've experienced things like this, but you weren't necessarily aware of how prevalent this phenomenon is. And so it's going to be heavy. But it's important for people to know this information. But before we get too far into that, at this very moment, many of you, if not most of you, are making your transition from your part-time jobs where you generate an income to your full-time jobs where you cultivate an outcome. And I want to challenge you and encourage you to do so with intentionality. Every day that passes, every minute as the clock ticks down, and you know, it's so funny. Some people today don't even know how to read standard clocks, because of the combination of the prevalence of digital timekeeping and the kind of dumbing down of our society. But we must work while it is day. We must take advantage of the time that God has given us to be about our Father's business, because what goes on in your house is far more important than what goes on in the White House. Far more important. Because you and I are directly accountable to God and responsible for what is immediately within our power. If you have been investing yourself in your homes, please do not get weary in well-doing. I say this often, and simply because it's true. The grace of God is sufficient and covers all manner of sin. But sin has varied consequences in time. One of the real sobering considerations that we must embrace is that we don't get to repeat our children's formative years. I've said before, many of you know, I have two teenagers in my home now. We have six children. Maria and I have six children. Six and holding for now, it looks like. But we're open to more, having more. We are. It would be a great blessing from God. I'd be excited if we had another baby. But I don't get to go back. You know, my oldest boy is 14. I don't get to go back now and do ages 6 through 8. I don't get to do that over again. I just don't want you to be in a position where you sit and reflect and say, man, I wish I would have. I wish I would have. Now I see where I missed it. My hope in encouraging you daily is that we minimize the quantity of people that will have the I wish I would have disposition, you know. And for those you're no longer in the stage, the life stage where you have young children in your home, man, take advantage of where you are now. One of the most enduring considerations we must have is that God is sovereign over when and where you obtain the revelation that you have. So my exhortations here are not for you to embrace any level of unbiblical, sinful condemnation, but to recognize, man, this is where I am now. So if you're in a place where it's like, man, I wasn't able to do it with my children, but I want to make sure my grandchildren have it. Man, be about that life. Be about that life. Pray for your grands. Love on your grands. Love on your children. Pray for your children. Because the family is central to God's plan, and we will never be able to remedy the deficiencies that abound in the home. Politics is not going to do it. Politics is important. It has its role, but it's not going to replace what's supposed to happen in the family. Congressional legislation is not going to do it. It's important. It has its role, but it's not going to replace the deficiencies that abound from the family and abound in the family. The church is not going to do it. This is what people need to understand. The scripture teaches that the primary ones responsible for the evangelization and the discipling of the children are the parents. The church is not institutionally capable of doing what family is supposed to accomplish. It can help. It's a support, but it's not a replacement. Let's be about our Father's business, man. To the word of God we go. 1 Timothy chapter 4. To embrace what I'm saying, one of the things that needs to happen in our society, that needs to happen among the believer, is that we must have a radical biblical recalibration across the board. To say it differently, that radical biblical recalibration is Romans 12, 1 and 2. Refusing to be conformed to the world, but being transformed by the renewing of our minds. The primary vehicle of that transformation is the word of God illuminated to our hearts and minds by the Spirit of God. We have to stop going along to get along, man, allowing the world to set the standard for us as to what we expect and as to what we embrace as normal. Because for the believer, peculiarity is supposed to be normal. The world is going to world, but the followers of the way, followers of the way of Messiah, should be peculiar. 1 Timothy chapter 4, we have a source, or should I say an articulation, of the type of radical recalibration that's necessary. Paul, in writing to Timothy, who out by way of reminder in the book of Acts 14, 15, 16, where Paul first meets Timothy after Timothy's grandmother and his mother had invested in him as much as they could. God had an apostle Paul to come in and continue to pour in and to disciple Timothy, who ultimately becomes an elder in the Lord's church at Ephesus. But Paul says this to Timothy in verse 12, 1 Timothy chapter 4, verse 12. He says this: let no one look down on your youthfulness, but rather in speech, in conduct, love, faith, and purity, show yourself an example of those who believe. I'm going to read that again. Let no one look down on your youthfulness, but rather in speech, conduct, love, faith, and purity, show yourself an example of those who believe. For so long, we as humankind, and particularly in modern American society, and I would include in that professing believers, we have left room in our expectation for youthfulness to be synonymous with foolhardiness, to be synonymous with an ignorance and a foolishness and a palpable, evident lack of wisdom. But I would simply say, is that what the scripture says is should be normative? Now, I know what we experience, but the reality is we experience lots of things in the world that shouldn't be normative for the believer. In the world, whoremonging is normative. Lustfulness is normative. Greed is normative. Covetousness is normative. That shouldn't be normative for the household of faith. In the world, usefulness being synonymous to many in many areas, in many ways, with foolhardiness and a lack of wisdom and given to folly, those things are normative in the world. But should that be our expectation in the household of faith? I would simply say no. Here you have the Apostle Paul saying to Timothy that Timothy should not make room for in within himself for people around him to look down upon him because of his youthfulness. Let no one look down upon you. Well, some translations will say, let no one despise your youthfulness. But rather, which means in contrast to your youthfulness being conflated with a worldly expectation, rather you, youthful Christ follower, you should show yourself an example of what it looks like to be in Christ. Now, let's just pause and chew on that for a moment. How often do we consider that youthfulness for Christ followers should be conflated, it should be synonymous with, and this is an example of authentic Christ following? Is that our expectation? That our young ones will be examples of what authentic Christ following, what it looks like? Or have we been conformed to the world's expectation? You know, it shouldn't be lost on us that whenever you've had major movements throughout history, they're always driven by younger people. Isn't that amazing? And often it is younger people who have a potency and a zeal, but with a lack of corporal wisdom, that are often manipulated to use the potency and zeal that is really God-given, but use it for wicked purposes. Well, what if we, as the body of Christ, embrace what God says should be normative for younger people, but we are also invested in equipping our younger people with wisdom, to where we set the expectation within ourselves first, and we set the expectation within them that you, in your youthful state, you should live in such a way where you are an example of what authentic Christ following should look like. And then Paul didn't leave it to that general consideration. He said that you should be an example to those around you of what a believer looks like in areas like speech. Your speech should be indicative of what authentic Christ following should look like. I had a conversation with some young people just this week, because, you know, there's a trend that's been going on for a little while of this kind of brain rot expression, 6'7", 6'7". You know, when I was a young believer, and I just simply asked him, you know, why are you repeating that? Where did that come from? He said, you know, it's just fun and it's just cool. I said, well, would it be cool if I said 1'2"? Would it be cool if I said 13'14"? He said, no, that's cringy. I said, oh, it's cringy. What makes it cringy? And then I asked this question, who sets the standard for what is cool and what is cringy? See, you young brother, and I was talking to a young man, I said, God has given you the capacity and the personality and the influence with your peers to where you are a leader. You shouldn't be limited to following trends. God has put you in a position where you lead in such a way, and the way you lead will actually become trend setting within your peer group. And I brought him to this scripture. I said, you should be an example of those who believe, starting with how you use your words. You could use your words for foolhardy, useless banter. But what you ultimately end up doing is you reduce the potency of your witness so that when you speak, people have an expectation that it's foolishness that's going to come out as opposed to something substantive. But if you reserve your words for substantive engagement, you know, walk softly, but carry a big stick, then when you open your mouth, you'll be regarded with a bit more gravity. In your youthfulness, verse 12 goes on, that you can be an example of those who are authentic Christ followers in your conduct, the way you conduct yourself, your behavior, in your love, in your faith, in your purity. Guys, we must have a radical biblical recalibration, because the biblical expectation is that Christ followers who are youthful, they are to be examples to what authentic Christ following looks like in speech and conduct and love and faith and in purity. Purity is not merely abstaining. Purity drives toward the heart condition as we conduct ourselves with the Holy Spirit and do self-control.
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4: You can read the Word of God but not hear the Word of God. You can hear the Word of God but not obey it. You can believe the Word of God but not pray it. The written Word of God is a book of faith. From Genesis to Revelation, we are called to hear, believe, and obey the Word of God. If we hear the Word of God but don't obey it, we deceive ourselves, as James chapter 1, verse 22 tells us. The Word of God is a book of truth, yet truth is always meant to be learned and applied. We are to read the Word of God and act like it's true, because, of course, it is true. Let's be wise enough to take our sword, the powerful Word of God, into battle every single day. And let's be wise enough to use the Word of God strategically, skillfully, and aggressively.
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6: Ever heard the quote, "Preach the gospel at all times, when necessary, use words"? Often it's attributed to St. Francis of Assisi, but there are two problems. First, he never said it. Second, it's poor advice. The content of the gospel cannot be shared only by actions. Words are necessary. Paul wrote in Romans 10, "How can they believe in the one whom they have not heard? And how can they hear without someone preaching to them?" So don't play charades with the gospel. Open your mouth and proclaim that the Father sent the Son to die in the place of sinners, so that by faith in him they may have eternal life. That is the gospel. Get more encouragement for your walk with Jesus at haventoday.org.
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28: Welcome back to the Hamilton Corner. Abraham Hamilton III here. Guys, I am delighted to have on the program someone with me. And as I told you before, you want to listen to this episode. You want to share it with your friends, family, and loved ones. The conversation we're about to have on today's program is very weighty, very heavy. And I want to offer this disclaimer, especially for our younger listeners. Please ask your parents' permission before you listen to this program. Parents, be advised, this is one you want to tune into before you allow your children to hear it. I want to introduce my guest, who is the founder and president of Paradigm Shift, which Paradigm Shift Training and Consulting, which equips healthcare workers with skills-based training to be able to identify human trafficking and exploitation. She has a wide range of experience in pediatric and forensic nursing and has taught as an adjunct professor for several universities. She previously managed the SANE program at Children's Mercy

0: Absolutely, my pleasure. Thanks for having me.
1: Oh, I mean this with everything in me. The pleasure is truly mine. And one of the most important aspects of who you are to me as you're coming on the program is that you're a sister in Christ, and you have dedicated yourself to serving our Lord and exalting him through your professional engagement. So I personally appreciate that, and I know our audience does as well. Thank you so much for that. I guess I'd like to start, if we can start here. Would you just share a little bit about how the Lord drew you to himself to become a Christ follower?
0: So I was blessed to grow up in a home where both of my parents were Christians. So I heard about Jesus and the gospel my whole life. I would
1: Praise
0: say
1: God.
0: probably I really believed it when I was probably around five. And it, as life goes, it's never just this straightforward journey. So, I grew up absolutely going to church. I went to a Christian school. So I knew all of the things about the Bible. I believed in Jesus, but life is not that simple or straightforward. So I experienced quite a bit of trauma when I was in college, and the way the church handled that was so deeply painful and traumatizing. I did not know how to reconcile those two things. So here at the age of 22, I'm like, I've experienced all this pain, all of these things that I don't know how to make sense of, and I'm not getting any support from my community. How do you live with the tension of those two things? And so in my 20s, I walked away from church of just saying it's too painful. It's hard to follow a God where everyone who's believing in him did not protect me, did not stand up for me, did not, see the victimization that was happening and provide love and support and advocacy. And so I just lived really a lot of recklessness of I just want to numb out. So I still believe in Jesus, but I don't know what it looks like for these two things to come back together. And so it wasn't until my early 30s that I started going to therapy. I started to really dig in and do that deep work of healing. And honestly, healing prayer has been a game changer for me of having these experiences with Jesus where he's like, I never left you. I hate that those things happened to you. I love you. I delight in you. That it's like the healing and the transformation started to take place. So now I'm in a much better place where I feel like I can reconcile the two, which is hard, right? Where bad things happen and hard things happen, and God is still good and he still loves us and like he still is fighting for us. And so it's taken a lot of work, and it's been sort of this roller coaster of a journey. It would be a lie for me to say it's just been this straightforward, easy thing, but I think it has given my faith a lot of depth and a lot of authenticity to say, like, I've wrestled, I've struggled, I've sinned, I've messed up, I've screamed at God, to get to this point of like, I feel so much more connected to him and much more connected to Christian community. And I want that and I crave that. And I think it's been really validating and redemptive to see the work that he's done over the last decade.
1: Wow. And you have various credentials. You are an unregistered nurse. You have an MSN, a CPN. As I mentioned, you're a SANE nurse as well. How has those experiences in your journey contributed toward you pursuing the professional course that you pursued?
0: Yeah, that's such a great question. So, the trauma I experienced in college was I was sexually assaulted repeatedly by a fellow college student who went to my church. And so the first time I had ever heard of a forensic nurse or a SANE nurse was after I disclosed an assault. And it was, detectives talking to me about, you can go see this nurse at the hospital who would collect evidence. And so, of course, sort of my first introduction to all this was my own experience. And so I, as much as I talk about working with victims and practicing as a forensic nurse, I also know what it feels like to be in that position where you're having to walk through the criminal justice system and all of the nuances that happen there. And so, of course, that deeply impacted my desire to want to go into this field to say, can I sit with someone when they've experienced one of the most painful things they could ever experience and just hold space for them and validate and provide kindness and listen. I can't fix it. It's not my job to fix it. I can't necessarily make it better,

0: I can hold space and say, I'm so sorry that happened to you. You know, this is not your fault. And I think that really matters.
1: It absolutely does matter. And our audience here knows, and I told you before we came on the air that I spent a decade as a major felony prosecutor. So I have been there with victims who I've met, unfortunately, at the stage of where either a case has been filed and presented for grand jury indictment all the way up through trial. And I've also been there on the other side of it post trial to see really how you're able to, how those who've suffered victimization in these areas put their lives together thereafter. The healing effect of having closure, having an offender brought to justice and things of that nature. For those who are not aware, they may have heard the term rape kit, but they have no clue what it is. What is a SANE nurse or a sexual assault nurse examiner?
0: Yeah, I think most people are not aware of this type of nursing, which is a good thing, because you probably, if you are aware, it's either like you and I, we've worked in this field, or you have had to encounter a forensic nurse because you've been experienced some type of violence or your family member has. But essentially, we are a very unique type of nurse where we're trained to collect evidence from a victim after they've experienced violence. So I was especially trained to take care of kids who had experienced sexual assault. So when a child would come into the hospital, the thought process behind it is within a certain time frame, a perpetrator is always going to leave some type of DNA on a victim. So whether that's skin cells, hair cells, saliva, semen, there's likely going to be some evidence, you know, that if they were touching, assaulting, kind of whatever had happened during the assault, there will be some type of DNA they've left behind. So essentially, I'm looking at a child's body first and foremost, you know, kind of making sure they're healthy. Do they have medical injuries? Do they have sexually transmitted infections? Do they have things we need to address as a fallout from this assault? But also, is there evidence we can collect? So maybe we're taking their clothing. We might be swabbing certain areas of their bodies. Of course, because we're talking about a sexual assault, it's usually involving the genitals. So it's can be an embarrassing, you know, kind of invasive feeling exam, in the sense that you have a stranger who is looking at this very intimate part of you right after this trauma has happened. So it's, you know, I can understand it can be a really difficult thing to walk through for a victim. And then, of course, they can say no to any of it. I would never force, you know, anything that would make someone uncomfortable or feel re-traumatized. But really, we're looking at someone holistically. You know, how are they doing mentally after a sexual assault? What resources do they need? How can we support them? You know, how is their body medically doing, you know, physically? And then evidence-wise, what can we collect? So we send all the evidence to law enforcement. And then, you know, in the hospital, we're taking care of the medical piece of things.
1: And you often in that regard, you later in many cases could very likely end up testifying at trial to what you discovered during a SANE examination. I've had the unfortunate experience of having to do that numerous times in my life and career. But you mentioned that you specifically were trained and practiced in the area dealing with adolescent victims, child victims of sexual assault. And in the process of you doing that, I would say that the Lord giving you a discerning heart and the Spirit of God operating in you for discernment, you noticed something, a trend that kind of started to develop in your practice. Would you just share a bit of that with the audience here?
0: Yeah, so as I was being trained as a forensic nurse, you know, we talked about different types of perpetrators. And I think in my head, naively, I had this stereotype of, oh, I'm taking care of kids who have experienced sexual assault. All the perpetrators are going to be adults, and the stereotype of like, it's going to be some creepy old man who, you know, like lives in a basement and lures kids down there with, you know, kittens and candy or whatever, you know, sort of the stereotype we have. But that was not the case. So where I was working at the time, we would write down the perpetrators' ages just to keep for our database, you know, to see what trends were happening.
1: And that will be as conveyed to you by the victim themselves, right?
0: Correct. Yes. Okay. Or their families. They were too young families to tell us.
1: Okay.
0: And, you know, of course, we didn't always know that information, but most of the time we did.
1: And you would document it?
0: Yes, we would document it. We put it in an electronic database. So I'm documenting case after case where the perpetrator is not a, you know, 60-year-old. The perpetrator's 11. They're 12. They're 13. Over and over. And I think that where the light bulbs really went off in my brain, I was maybe a few months off of orientation. I was taking care of a 5-year-old, and she had been sexually assaulted by her 12-year-old brother. And their dad had walked in
1: Oh,
0: and seen it.
1: God.
0: So there was no question about what had happened. Of course, the parents were so distraught, as they should be. This is an incredibly traumatic situation for everyone. And I remember the mom just trying to verbally process, like, how did this happen? Why would our 12-year-old do this? And she looked at me and said, we have found violent pornography on his phone, several times over the last few months, and he's really changed. He's isolating. He doesn't want to play soccer anymore. He doesn't want to do his homework. He just goes in his room and shuts the door. Do you think these things are related? And it was just like in my brain, like, ding, like, of course. Here you have this kid who is showing signs of problematic porn use, who's probably been watching this so frequently. Now he wants to act out the thing that his brain has seen over and over and over again. And he is on his sister because this is sort of a quote unquote easy target, right? She's there, she's younger. You can, basically easy opportunity for him to act out the things that he's seeing. And dad walks in and sees it. And so I think for me, I just thought, how often is pornography impacting these young kids that we're seeing that are sexually assaulting each other? And so what I found is it's almost all the time. I mean, at this point in time, there's multiple reasons why a child's going to act out with problematic sexual behavior, but in today's day and age, pornography is almost always playing a role in some way, shape, or form. Maybe this child has their own trauma history or attachment pain or dysfunctional family or whatever it may be, and they're looking at pornography over and over and over again, and it's just like this perfect storm of, now I'm going to act out the thing that I've spent months fantasizing about.
1: You know, I mentioned to you before we came on the air that it's jolting for most people to learn, and because I didn't know this before, I was a major felony prosecutor, but the phenomena of sexual abuse perpetrated by a stranger is extremely rare. The most often occurrence is that it is a known person, a family member, a trusted family member. And like you mentioned, I have noticed an uptick. I had noticed, and this was, I came to AFA in 2016. So from 2006 to 2016, I noticed that the increasing phenomenon of exactly what you just described, children abusing other children. And you have the kind of the powder keg often where you have early pornography exposure, sometimes combined with a child themselves being abused, and then they in turn become abusers. What is it, and we only have a couple minutes left before, about maybe a minute and a half before we come to this first break. What is it that you think parents and adults need to be aware of concerning childhood exposure to pornography?
0: The younger a kid is exposed to porn, the more likely they will be a lifelong addict. And so the porn industry has an incentive to expose your kids to porn at an early age. They want customers for the rest of their life. So we know they're intentionally exposing kids to porn. Kids are 2 clicks away from porn at any given time if they are online. And so any kid could be exposed to it at any time. This is, I think a lot of parents think, not my kid. Absolutely not. Like, every parent needs to be thinking, my kid is probably going to see porn. How do we have conversations around it? If they have a screen, there's a high likelihood they will see it.
1: And we live in such a time period. We just had a situation to where here at AFA, we had a 2-year dialogue, frankly, with Apple concerning their default settings on their devices with the parental controls, that if the device knew the child was 13 or under, it would block certain pornography materials through iMessages. But 14 and up, man, no problem. And we were like, Apple, why don't you apply this to all minors? And it is, honestly, they wouldn't say this, but pornographers want to try to hook, if you will, like a drug dealer, hook children early on because, as you mentioned, they want lifelong customers. But what we as society may not recognize is that this skews development, excuse perspective, and it changes the way people view what we would call normal behavior. When we come back from this break, I want you to describe, I know you, there's an instance you described where a young lady thought abusive behavior was just her abuser trying to be sexy. Let's talk about that when we come back on the break, from the break.
2: 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The mission of American Family Association is to inform, equip, and activate individuals and families to strengthen the moral foundations of American culture and give aid to the church here and abroad in its task of fulfilling the Great Commission. AFA aims to evangelize the lost and disciple the believer.
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4: 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This is David Wheaton, host of The Christian Worldview. In his new book by that title, Professor Carl Truman writes, "Modern society glories in transgression, and transgression is exhilarating." 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Notice how Satan tempted Eve with eating the forbidden fruit. "You surely will not die, for God knows that in the day you eat from it, your eyes will be opened, and you will be like God." 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
6: Listen to these words from the Apostle Paul talking to the church in Ephesus in Ephesians 4. He says, "Let the thief steal no longer, but rather let him labor, doing honest work with his own hands, so that he may have something to share with anyone in need." So clearly, a part of why God entrusts his resources to us is so we can give. Now, when I look at the New Testament, I see several ways we're to give according to God's word. We're to give cheerfully and not under compulsion. We're to give sacrificially. We can see that clearly with the widow's mite, the most famous giver in all of Scripture, and yet we don't even know her name. We're also to give proportionately. To whom much is given, much is required. Is it time for you to take a step back and make a plan to give? Well, the team at AFA Foundation would be happy to help you plan your giving to do it wisely and tax efficiently. 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
1: Welcome back to the Hamilton Corner. Abraham Hamilton III here. My guest is Heidi Olson, founder and president of Paradigm Shift Training and Consulting, who has a bevy of medical professional credentials, including the distinction of having a decade of experience as a sexual assault nurse examiner. If you are a young person listening to the show, you probably should have done it already by now, but please let your parents know what we're talking about and let them give you guidance and instruction as to whether or not this is an episode that you should tune into. Before we went to the break, Heidi, I asked a question because I know you've had an experience with one of the victims of abuse who you were helping, and the exposure, I would say the digital exposure and the experiences really distorted reality for this young lady to where she conflated abuse with just her abuser's efforts to be more exciting. Would you speak to that for a moment, please?
0: Yeah, I think what's important for adults to know is that the porn that kids are seeing online is not like Playboy from 30 or 40 years ago. Like,
1: and that wasn't acceptable. Let's be clear. That was
0: right. Yes. Wicked
1: exactly. In and of itself. But now it's, you know, they've gone from shooting layups to alley-oop slam dunking with this despicable, insidious, frankly, demonic stuff, that the smut that they're putting out there. But go ahead. Please go ahead.
0: Yes. No, you're exactly right. And so they're watching sexual violence. The vast majority of pornography online is extremely violent and very, very degrading, especially towards women. So what girls are seeing when they're watching porn and thinking, oh, this is how I have sex, this is what's expected of me, is they're watching women who are being strangled. They're watching women who are being spit on, called names, that multiple men are penetrating. And this is what our young teen girls are learning. This is how I should enjoy sex. And of course, for boys, it's, this is how I have sex. I should be violent. Girls want this. So you can see how it's creating this really confusing sexual landscape for them. So I took care of a 15-year-old. She had a horrendous genital injury. It was so bad. She could barely sit down. I mean, it was awful. I won't go into graphic details, but an immense amount of violence was behind that. Her perpetrator was a 15-year-old boy from school. And so as I was talking to her about this assault, you know, I was asking her, did he put his hands around your throat? Did he strangle you? You know, because that's something I want to know with all my patients for medical reasons, but also to kind of talk through, you know, like, you know, are you okay? Or is this another charge? You know, like the criminal action, right?
1: Yeah.
0: So I'm asking her, did he put his hands around your throat? And she was like, yeah, but I think he was trying to be sexy. And it just made me pause of like, oh, you don't even realize that this is a part of the assault, because in your head, this is foreplay or whatever it should be, because you're seeing it in porn all the time, that strangulation is a normal sex act that everybody does. And it's not a big deal. It's how we, you know, turn each other on. Instead of, strangulation can kill you. It can cause brain damage. It's scary. It's not supposed to be a part of this thing. And so, you know, I think to that point, I've seen so many instances where, especially with girls, what porn is teaching them is self-exploitation is completely normal and fine. When you turn 18, you should be the porn star. You should go on OnlyFans and you should create porn, because you're watching it all the time. It's normal. There's all these influencers who do it. And like, this is how you can make millions of dollars. And so I would say that's the trend of, not only is violence normal, selling your body is totally normal and acceptable as well.
1: And I know for many of you hearing this, this is jolting, because this is not the world that you live in. But I'm telling you, we need to understand that this is the world that many of our young people are living in. And the egregiousness of the violence and of the abuse and the normalization of it is one aspect of the reality. But can you envision that these people are the ones who will become the lawyers and doctors and judges, and how having this lack of, I started off the scripture in 1 Peter 4, that we, especially as the body of Christ, that we should not have an acceptance capacity for things that the Bible says should not be tolerated. Like, youthfulness does not have to be synonymous with the types of things that we experience prevalently. Paul told Timothy that you can be an example to the believer in purity. And so it's vitally important that we understand that this is the type of stuff that we're confronting. Some people have this mindset that where it is exclusively young males who are consuming pornography, but the data shows that increasing amounts of females, especially younger females, are consuming pornography at high rates, similar to the young boys. Is that an accurate description and depiction of the data that you've come across?
0: Yes, it is, absolutely. And I think that a huge piece of it is because pornography is so prevalent and so normalized with kids today, that there isn't this, I think for other generations, there was this shame, or we know we're not supposed to look at it. I feel like those layers are just going away with with younger generations where it's like everyone does it, everyone talks about it, everyone's showing it to each other. It feels like they think it's not a big deal. And it becomes sort of this joke of like, we all look at it. We all know these trends. This is how we learn about sex. And I will even say, I've talked to, you know, kids who are growing up in conservative Christian homes, and I will ask them things like, the Bop House is a house full of girls. They all live in Florida together. They're young, like 19 to 24.
1: The what they house? I don't think I heard you clearly. The what
0: house? B-O-P.
1: Bop House. Okay.
0: Mm-hmm. They all live together in this house. They all create pornography on OnlyFans.
1: Oh, wow.
0: And on social media. So, of course, they can't show their explicit porn on social media, but they have, it's basically where they market themselves, you know, on TikTok and Instagram, basically saying, look at us flying on private jets and we make millions of dollars and our life is so glamorous. These girls have a combined 90 million followers on social media.
1: Wow.
0: And a lot of them are teenagers. So I've asked kids growing up in very conservative Christian homes, do you know what the Bop House is? And they all have said yes, because wow, it's so normal, right? In within their culture and their generation of like, we joke about it. We talk about it. We use that term with each other. We call each other, you know, you're a bop. It's a porn term. And so I think that parents don't even realize like how ingrained all things pornography are becoming with this generation.
1: You know, I tend to study and do a lot of research. I'd never heard of that till you just mentioned it. I'd never heard of the Bop House until you just said that. It's heartbreaking for me to consider, because I'm thinking about cases that I've handled, and I'm thinking about people that I've encountered, and listening to what you're sharing. It is a full on. You want to talk about a pandemic? It's a full on pandemic, and you know, I often say what goes on in your house is far more important than what goes on in the White House, guys. We need to be actively engaged in our homes. There's so many circumstances where you can have a child who grows up, you know, as you mentioned, a Christian conservative family, and they don't access it at home, but they get to school, and guess what? The peers are showing them at school, on the buses, on the way to school. And, you know, and so what are some things that you would say that parents need to do proactively to try to protect our children from these types of insidious influences?
0: Yeah, that is such a great question. I know all of this feels incredibly overwhelming and sometimes hopeless. So I want to instill hope for parents that just having simple conversations can make all the difference in the world. I think for like my generation and probably generations before me, parents did not really talk to us about sex. Like you maybe got one very awkward conversation and that was it. Or it was just like, don't do it. And that was it. But there wasn't this actual like, here are all the things you need to know. And it's an open door. And I want to have healthy dialogue. And I want you to really understand God's intent behind this. For many of my peers, that was not their experience. And so I think the same thing is happening with porn, where we're like, just don't look at it. Maybe that's the conversation that is being had, but it's not, okay, you're probably going to see it. Let's talk about it. Please come talk to me if you see it. I will not be mad at you. We don't need to bring shame into this. It's, why is this not good for our hearts and our brains? And you deserve better than to be pulled into this world of pornography. And, you know, I think really having just short little conversations all the time about it, where there's safety being created for kids, that's going to create that resilience where, okay, maybe someone at school showed me something and I walked away. And then I went home and told mom and dad, hey, this person showed me this thing. Can we process it? Mm-hmm. You know, that's best case scenario. And I believe that can happen if we can start to have those conversations. But I think when there's this sort of feeling of fear behind it, of like, don't look at it. And if you do, you're a horrible person. You know, that's the message that's getting sent. Well, then of course the kid's never going to say anything and they're going to try and navigate it alone, which is really challenging when you're 8 years old and you just watch someone be sexually assaulted on a screen. And so I think those little touch points just over and over and creating safety is a really big deal.
1: Now, you made a transition professionally from your nursing practice into now leading Paradigm Shift Training and Consulting. What is Paradigm Shift?
0: Yeah, so I created a business about 4 years ago, and it was really out of this need of seeing the amount of patients we were encountering who were experiencing human trafficking, exploitation, being groomed online, experiencing problematic porn use. I mean, all the things that we're talking about, which often all these things just go hand in hand in hand. And that healthcare workers have an incredible opportunity to have conversations, to intervene, to instill healthy education to patients about pornography and all these different things. We can do that as healthcare workers, and it doesn't really exist in most hospitals. No one's talking about this. No one's connecting the dots. And so I think for me, I saw what an amazing difference it made within the program that I was leading, and I wanted to step out and start to do that with other healthcare workers. So I started my business, about 4 years ago, and I have been getting to teach internationally, actually, and all over the United States. And I've had some really incredible opportunities, from presenting at the United Nations to I wrote an amicus brief for the U.S. Supreme Court that was submitted last year. And so I've gotten to do incredible things around, you know, raising awareness on how pornography is harming kids.
1: You know, I often reflect on here on the show that the family is the first institution that God established, the first human institution, the first command that God gave to mankind was delivered within the familial context. And the family is the first institution with marriage at the center, because the family is central to God's plan for establishing his kingdom multigenerationally in the hearts and minds of people. I don't think there is an appropriate understanding of just how significant the family is, and specifically the parent-child relationship, is to God. And the church's purpose based on Ephesians 4 is to equip the saints for the works of ministry. Sometimes we think what God requires in ministry, that it has to be, you know, the professional pastor and all of this. But the reality is that the saints of God are called to do the work of God, and that families need to be empowered to take the initiative and the leadership in shaping the hearts and minds of our own children. And one of the major areas that this is happening is with the demonic perversion of human sexuality and identity. And what we need to recognize is that this is not merely the product of modernity. This is not merely the feature of technological innovation, that frankly, there is a demonic attack to destroy the kingdom of God. That's what Satan's, and that's what his objective is. We know he won't prevail, but that's what he's trying to do. But he's seeking to do so by destroying children and perverting their formation and development. Do you think that is an accurate assessment based on your experience and interactions?
0: Absolutely. Yes, it absolutely is. I mean, even if you talk to adults in their 30s, 40s, 50s, there are so many adults who struggle with porn addiction. And to see the ways that it has destroyed their marriages, their lives, their intimacy, their ability to move through the world in healthy ways, and to just, that's just being astronomically perpetuated on our kids, right? These are people who grew up maybe with, like we said, Playboy, that have still developed addictions over time. Mm-hmm. Imagine being a 7-8-year-old who is exposed to hardcore porn, where it's an endless amount. You can never watch all the porn that exists in the world. There's so much content. To a developing brain, it feels systematic, it feels evil, it feels very targeted. I absolutely believe there's a demonic component to all of this.
1: Heidi Olson, thank you so much for joining me on the program today. We're going to need to continue this conversation. I hadn't mentioned this yet, but there will be an Impact Series episode produced by American Family Studios that features Heidi Olson and her work. We'll talk more about that. It'll be available coming soon.
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17: American Family News, I'm Robert Thornton. Vice President J.D. Vance held the White House press briefing today and fielded questions on everything from Iran to the midterms to the recent resignation of the Army Secretary. Fox's Jessica Rosenthal reports.
18: Vice President Vance said for all the frustration over high gas prices, the president needed to confront Iran to prevent them from having a nuclear weapon.
19: The reason gas prices are so high right now is because the Iranians are shooting at commercial shipping.
18: He defended Republicans ahead of midterms and said if affordability or high costs are of concern, electing Democrats would result in increased taxes.
19: They're a bunch of crazy people. Elect the common sense people to Washington and we'll keep on doing great work.
18: Vance said while outgoing Army Secretary Dan Driscoll is a friend of his, he agrees with Secretary of War Hegseth about the need for a change in culture at the Pentagon. Jessica Rosenthal, Fox News.
17: The jury in the Lindsey Clancy trial completed a sixth day of deliberations with no verdict, but some drama among the 12 who are in the jury room. Here's Fox's Gernal Scott.
20: Jury members were questioned by Judge William Sullivan before he delivered rules on reasonable doubt. He said, should it still exist,
21: the defendant is entitled to the benefit of that doubt and must be acquitted.
20: Defense attorney Kevin Reddington in open court said the issue is one juror not following the judge's rules.
22: My motion is to remove this juror that refuses to listen to your instruction on reasonable doubt.
20: Prosecutor Jennifer Sprague pushed back on that motion.
23: There's no way to determine what the deliberations are, who's correct, who's incorrect, nor should we.
20: The jury will return Friday to try and break their impasse and perhaps reach a verdict. Gernal Scott, Fox News.
17: A college football conference is suing one of its founding members over player eligibility. Here's Fox's Tony Genualdo.
24: The SEC has filed a lawsuit in Alabama federal court against founding member LSU, alleging the school is ignoring their player eligibility rules. The conference recently prohibited its members from signing and playing former NFL players, as many are trying to exercise a fifth year of eligibility under the newly adopted NCAA rules. The Tigers currently have two former pros on its roster, and the SEC alleges the school has, quote, waged a deliberate and coordinated campaign to recruit professional athletes. SEC Commissioner Greg Sankey testified in state court Thursday that the conference has the right to enforce its rules. Tony Genualdo, Fox News.
17: As the anniversary of 9/11 approaches, one national student organization is working to ensure the victims are never forgotten and that younger generations learn the history of that fateful day. AFN's Chris Woodward has more.
25: Since 2003, Young America's Foundation has coordinated the 9/11 Never Forget project on college campuses nationwide. Media coordinator Rob Tandy says the initiative was created to fill a growing gap in America's classrooms.
26: We felt that there was a void in our education system and just frankly around the country of telling the story of what actually happened on that day, that we were attacked by Islamic radicals. So what we do is we give our students the educational materials to be able to explain what happened, as well as honor all of those murdered.
25: Part of that effort includes displaying American flags at participating locations, one flag for every victim killed in the terrorist attacks. Tandy says teaching this history is more critical today than ever.
26: And it's extremely important now, especially on college campuses, when we look, you know, a lot of our students in college now were not even alive. So it's important to continue to tell that story and to continue to educate those on our campuses.
25: Despite occasional pushback from campus administrators or activist groups, YAF has placed over 14 million flags across the country since the project began. Students and volunteers can still sign up to participate for this year's memorial by visiting the Young America's Foundation website. I'm Chris Woodward.
17: The National Weather Service says monsoonal moisture could cause scattered flash flooding in parts of Arizona and New Mexico for the next few days. Temperatures will continue to be well above average for September for most areas east of the Rockies the next several days. That's all our time for now. Find more news at AFN.net.
27: Well, the devil has two means that he uses to attack the faith and to attack Christianity. The first one is persecution. And persecution is an attack from the outside. But infiltration, that's an attack from the inside. You know, with persecution, the devil tries to root out the church. But with infiltration, he tries to rot out the church, putting termites into the structure to eat it up from the inside.
2: As believers, we are called to earnestly contend for the faith, standing firm on God's word without compromise. 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Thank you for joining us for this Thursday edition, and in today's powerful lesson, he'll encourage us to live courageously, holding fast to the gospel once for all delivered to the saints. 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
27: Now, if you think about Christianity, we're always just one generation from extinction. Christianity, as it keeps rolling down the pages of future history, it has to keep passing the baton from one generation to the next, to the next, to the next. And any of you who ever ran track, you know that in a relay race, it doesn't necessarily matter how fast each individual person is. What matters in the relay race is the passing of the baton. Because we've had Olympic teams over the years that have been faster than anybody else, but they couldn't pass the baton. If you drop the baton, you're out of the race. Psalm 145, verse 4 says, "One generation shall praise your works to another and shall declare your mighty acts." And so we have to pass along the truth. And Jude says this as he starts his letter. We talked about this last Sunday. He says in verse 3, "Beloved, while I was making every effort to write you about our common salvation," well, I just wanted to bask in what we have in Jesus Christ. It's so wonderful. He's the God who provides for all our needs. He said, "While I was wanting to do that, I felt constrained. I felt the necessity to write to you, appealing that you contend earnestly for the faith, which was once for all handed down to the saints." Contend earnestly. It's an interesting Greek word only used here in the book of Jude. It comes from a root, agonizomai, that's used 8 times in the New Testament. Paul told Timothy, fight the good fight of faith, agonizomai, fight. And so it's a struggle, but this is a word that puts a little prefix to agonizomai, E-P-I, epi. Epi-agonizomai just intensifies it. So he's saying, listen, readers, Jude is writing this, somewhere after the death of Peter in between 68 AD and 80 AD, he said, listen, you need to fight with every fiber of your being. Fight for the faith that was once for all handed down to the saints. Fight so that we keep the faith intact so we can pass it to the next generation. Because if we don't, and if we let the devil pollute the faith and destroy the faith, then we have nothing to pass on to our children, to our grandchildren, to our great-grandchildren. So today, we want to ask the question, are you contending for the Christian faith that is under siege, that is under attack? Now, the devil wants to attack the things of God. We see that from the very beginning. When Adam and Eve fell in the garden, Genesis chapter 3, verse 15, we have what is called in theological circles the proto-evangelium. There'll be a quiz later. Proto means the first gospel. And the first gospel where the Lord says to the serpent, there is coming the seed of the woman, and you're going to crush his heel, but he's going to crush your head. And that's a reference to Jesus Christ, the seed of the woman. A woman doesn't have a seed. A woman has an egg. But the seed of the woman is Jesus, who was born of a virgin. Well, the devil heard that. There's coming a seed of the woman who's going to crush my head. So what do you see in Genesis 4? He gets the seed of the woman, or the offspring of the woman, Cain, to kill the offspring of the woman, Abel, and says, I'll destroy this so there can't be a savior who would crush my head. So from the earliest times in Genesis, we see this. What happens when Jesus is born and the wise men tell Herod, hey, we've come to see him who has been born king of the Jews, for we saw his star in the east and come to worship him. And Herod said, I'm the king of the Jews. And so he told those guys, hey, when you find the child, tell me so that I can come and worship him. But he wanted to come and kill him. And we see as the wise men didn't go back to Jerusalem, as they went home another way, Herod realized he had been tricked by the wise men. And what does he do? He goes into Bethlehem and he kills all the baby boys 2 years old and under, trying to destroy Christianity, trying to destroy God's plan of salvation. Well, that continues to this day. And we have a very real enemy, the devil. And the Christian life is not a playground, it's a battleground. We're in the Lord's army. And Paul told Timothy, suffer hardship as a good soldier of Christ Jesus. Now, in the book, The Art of War, you've heard about The Art of War. You hear business leaders talk about The Art of War. And in his book, The Art of War, this guy says that it is critical to know your enemy. You need to know yourself and you need to know your enemy. So we're going to look at the enemy today and how he works so that we can rightly contend for the Christian faith. Well, the devil has two means that he uses to attack the faith and to attack Christianity. The first one is persecution. The devil attacks the faith with persecution. Now, persecution, that word means hostility, oppression, to pursue with the intent to harm, either verbally or physically. You know, you can be persecuted without being put in prison, without them putting your little finger in the old-time pencil sharpeners. Sometimes we think that's the only way you're persecuted, is if somebody beats you or tortures you. But many people are persecuted online. They're persecuted verbally. They're castigated in public, and for their Christianity, that is a sign of persecution. It says in Acts chapter 8, after the martyrdom of Stephen, and on that day, a great persecution began against the church in Jerusalem, and they were all scattered throughout the regions of Judea and Samaria, except the apostles. But Saul of Tarsus, who later is going to become Paul the great apostle, but Saul began ravaging the church, entering house after house and dragging off men and women. He would put them in prison. To ravage the church, that means to devastate, that means to ruin. It's a picture of a wild boar destroying a vineyard. That's what Paul was doing to the church. Persecution was coming to the church. Now, Paul didn't claim to be a Christ follower. He hated Christianity. He saw that as an enemy to the truth. And persecution is always an attack from the outside to the church. It's a head-on attack from the outside. Ardent unbelievers going after believers. That's what Saul did. He went after the church. It goes on to say that he was breathing out threats and violence against the church, dragging them to prison. Hey, when they stoned Stephen, a young guy was there. It says in Acts chapter 7, Saul of Tarsus, before he became a Christian, and he gave hearty approval. He was all for it. Yeah, throw another stone at him. Let's kill more of those Christians. Paul said of himself that he was a blasphemer and a persecutor and a violent aggressor. Yet he found grace in the Lord. Well, persecution comes to people, as we read in history, Fox's Book of Martyrs, we read about all the apostles. You know, Judas was a betrayer, and Judas was never part of the Lord's flock. He said, did I not choose you, the 12, yet one of you is a devil? Judas went and hanged himself after he betrayed Christ. And of all the apostles, the 11 others, they all died a martyr's death except John. John was the only one who died of natural causes. He lived to be the longest. And then from there, we read about all the martyrdom that took place with believers throughout the years. And it's interesting, I asked AI today, I said, how many Christians were martyred in the first 500 years of the church? And they said, a realistic estimate, you know, it's hard to know exactly, but a realistic estimate would be about 100,000 people were martyred in the first 500 years of the church. And then I said, how many people have been martyred for their faith in Christ since the year 2000? And AI said between 1 to 2 million. Many, many of our brothers and sisters in Muslim countries, they are confronted by Islamic extremists who say, pledge allegiance to Muhammad and to Allah or die. And they stand up for Jesus. They don't deny the Lord and they're killed for their faith. Now, persecution is the devil's way to try and root out the church. We're just going to rip it out. We're going to kill people. We're going to put so much pressure on you that you give up. You know, that's how you can tell the difference between the true and the false. When Jesus said the sower went out to sow some seed and some of the seed fell on the rocky soil. And he said when it comes on the rocky soil, it springs up very quickly. But then it doesn't last. It's only temporary because when the sun comes out, it doesn't have any root to keep it. And it just withers and dies. He said the sun is the sun of persecution. Persecution for those who aren't really true, that wipes them out. They're out. But here's the thing, for those that are true, the outward attack of persecution is an attack that can really grow the church. Amazing, but true. The church does well in the midst of persecution.
2: We'll continue to explore this truth when Pastor Jeff returns in just a moment on From His Heart. Today, we're listening to part one of the lesson, Christianity Under Siege. It's from the brand new six-lesson series, Faith Under Fire, a study of the book of Jude. Now, this short New Testament book of Jude was written during a time that was, in many ways, like ours. False teaching was infiltrating the church and leading people away from God's truth. Jude urged believers to contend earnestly for the faith, which was once for all handed down to the saints. That message continues to be relevant today. Christians need courage. They need discernment. They need confidence in God's word. Most importantly, they need to know that God's truth can still be trusted in a world filled with deception. 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Just go to fromhisheart.org or call 866-40-BIBLE, 866-40-BIBLE, and make that gift today to join the mission to bring biblical truth to people who may never hear it otherwise. Now let's return to today's lesson, Christianity Under Siege.
27: When unbelievers see people willing to die for their faith, that causes them to perk up and say, wait a minute, there must be something to this. I was reading just this morning about a Christian in Russia, communist Russia. He had become a Christian and then he had gotten arrested for his faith and they put him in prison. And he had only been a Christian for about 3 months. They put him in prison, tortured him to death. And then they delivered his dead body back to his family. And they said they could tell he had been tortured to death. And they had a funeral for this guy in one of the villages. And they knew that it was going to be dangerous to attend the funeral because this guy was an outspoken Christian. But the people came and they rejected the fear of not coming. They said, we're going to come. And there were so many people that came and the gospel was preached at this man's funeral. And 80 people prayed to receive Christ as a result of that man's faith and that man's martyrdom. You know, it was Tertullian, the early church father, who said this, the blood of the martyrs is the seedbed of the church. When a person stands up, like Stephen did, stands up and preaches Jesus and preaches salvation by grace alone, through faith alone, in Christ alone, and the enemies of the cross come against him, and that person is willing to die for his faith, God uses that in great ways. You know, it's interesting. So the Bible calls us to be witnesses. You know, Jesus said in Acts chapter 1, verse 8, but you shall receive power when the Holy Spirit comes upon you, and you shall be my witnesses. That word for witnesses in Acts chapter 1, verse 8 is the Greek word martus. Martus, from which we get the English word martyr. Now, a witness was a martus. He was somebody that witnessed and told what great things the Lord had done for him. He witnessed to the cross and the empty tomb. But because so many of those people were killed for their faith and persecuted and run down for their faith, that word martus became known as martyr, and a witness so often was killed. And those terms went together. You know, it was the apostles who were told by the Sanhedrin, don't preach anymore in Jesus' name. And Peter said, whether it is right in the sight of God to obey you or you obey God, you be the judge. We cannot stop speaking what we have seen and heard. And Acts chapter 4, when they're released from the Sanhedrin after they were arrested, they go back and they have a prayer meeting. And this is what they pray. And now, Lord, take note of their threats and grant that your bondservants, your doulos, your slaves, may speak your word with all confidence, with all boldness, while you extend your hand to heal, and signs and wonders take place through the name of your holy servant Jesus. And when they had prayed, the place where they had gathered together was shaken, and they were all filled with the Holy Spirit and began to speak the word of God with boldness. They didn't cower down because of the persecution. They were ready to fight and endure the persecution and just prayed, God, give us a heart for boldness to boldly proclaim the message regardless of what happens to us. Well, the devil attacks the faith with persecution, and we need to be ready for that. We need to know how he is going to come. And if persecution comes your way, as Jesus said, blessed are you, Matthew chapter 5. Blessed are you when men revile you and persecute you and say all manner of evil against you falsely on account of me. Rejoice and be glad, for the same way they treated the prophets who were before you. That's what they did to them. And so if you're persecuted for the name of Jesus and for living for him, if you're made fun of at work or made fun of at school and you feel ostracized, you just remember the Lord says, I'm proud of you. I remember when I was working a summer job in between my first and second year at UT, and I had this summer job, and I wanted to make an impact, and I wanted to be salt and light. And so those people knew. I let them know that I was a believer in Jesus. And I remember they would laugh at me and say, you know, Jeff wouldn't say certain words, even if he had it in his mouth. And they thought that was so funny. And they were all laughing at me. And I felt the Lord say to me, you're doing good, boy. You're making an impact. They notice you. Hey, all who desire to live godly in Christ Jesus, Paul told Timothy, will suffer persecution. It's okay if they laugh at you. We stand up and we endure in the face of persecution. But now the second method that the devil has, and the second mode of attack, he attacks not with persecution alone, he attacks with infiltration. Infiltration is this attitude that says, if you can't beat them, join them. And that is really the crux of the book of Jude. He is focusing in not so much on persecution, although the church was being persecuted in his day. Paul was beheaded during the persecution of Nero. Peter was crucified upside down during the persecution of Nero. But he is saying now, hey, watch out and contend earnestly for the faith. Fight with all you've got for the faith, because verse 4, certain persons have crept in unnoticed. Those who were long beforehand marked out for this condemnation, ungodly persons who turn the grace of our God into licentiousness. That's like a license to sin. and deny our only master and Lord Jesus Christ. He's warning them about apostates, about these people who have snuck into the church, these people who said, if you can't beat them, join them. As the devil always has, he sows tares among the wheat. Matthew 13, you can read about the wheat and the tares parable. And he says, did you not sow good seed in your field? And the master says, yes, good seed. And he said, then why are there tares?

0: fruit. A bad tree cannot produce good fruit, he said, and a good tree cannot produce bad fruit. Therefore, you will know them by their fruits. But they creep in to the church. Interesting word that is used, this creeping in. It means to slip in stealthily. It's kind of like if you've ever watched like a National Geographic or some kind of nature show, when you see crocodiles. Crocodiles can get in the water. They just kind of slip in without making a ripple. I've seen some shows. There was a show that I used to like called I Shouldn't Be Alive. Some of you may remember that show. And it would be reenactments of these people that had this horrific kind of accident and something happened. Maybe they were on a some kind of a raft or some kind of a vessel on a swampy area, and there were crocodiles in that area in Africa, and somehow their boat gets overturned, and now what am I going to do? I'm in this water, I got to get out of this water, and you got to go through the crocodiles. Well, they're just there, and they don't really let you know they're there. All of a sudden, they just kind of pop up. You see their eyes, you remember that? Hey, don't look at me like I'm weird. You've seen it, right? Well, they slip in unnoticed. They don't even make a ripple, and that's what has happened here. And they creep in. Now, this is an attack from the inside. Persecution is an attack from the outside. Nobody is claiming the name of Christ. Paul, Saul of Tarsus, wasn't claiming to be a Christian. He was claiming, I hate Christianity. I'm going to destroy Christianity. The Muslims aren't claiming to be Christians that are beheading people in the Congo and other places. So that's very obvious. This is an enemy of Christianity. But infiltration, that's a different ballgame. That's an attack from the inside. That's an attack from somebody who says he's part of the team. You know, with persecution, the devil tries to root out the church. But with infiltration, he tries to rot out the church, putting termites into the structure to eat it up from the inside.
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0: The Old Testament prophets spent their time trying to understand its wonders. That's how great it is. That's how wonderful it is. Of all the things they might have searched out, this was what they chose to search out.
1: Welcome to Grace to You with John MacArthur on American Family Radio. The stories told of King Christian, ruler of Denmark, as he stood at a corner waiting for a trolley car, two little girls suddenly ran across the tracks, not realizing that a trolley was bearing down on that very spot. Onlookers were horrified, but the king leaped out, pulled the children to safety just in time. Moments later, the girls proudly proclaimed that they had been saved from death by the king. Well, when you think of your salvation from sin, do you see yourself in a similar way as being rescued from judgment by the King of the universe? Today, John MacArthur helps you praise God for your salvation, your rescue from the crushing, eternal punishment for sin. John calls his study Our Great Salvation. And here's John with today's lesson.
0: We're going to be looking now to 1 Peter in our study. We come to verses 10 to 12 as he begins really opening up his heart in this wonderful epistle. And if I were to give a title to these three brief verses, I would call them The Greatness of Our Salvation. That seems to me to be his theme, the greatness of our salvation. Beginning in verse 10, Peter writes, "As to this salvation, the prophets who prophesied of the grace that would come to you made careful search and inquiry, seeking to know what person or time the Spirit of Christ within them was indicating as he predicted the sufferings of Christ and the glories to follow. It was revealed to them that they were not serving themselves, but you in these things which now have been announced to you through those who preached the gospel to you by the Holy Spirit sent from heaven. Things into which angels long to look." Peter wants to call his readers and us to remember the greatness of our salvation, to worship God, to adore God, to thank God for the privilege of being so favored as to have been saved eternally. He has already mentioned back in verses 3 and 4, you might look at it, that we have a living hope through the resurrection of Christ from the dead, which provides for us an inheritance that is imperishable, undefiled, unfading, and permanently reserved for us in heaven. And that should be the greatest source of joy in the midst of our sufferings. No matter how bad it gets, verse 8 says, "We should greatly rejoice with joy inexpressible and full of glory because we know we will obtain the salvation of our souls." This is a good reminder. No matter what happens in life, we focus on salvation. When everything in life isn't the way we would like it, we go back to this point, the blessedness of our eternal salvation. That's his theme. Now, in these three verses, you're going to find this fascinating. He approaches the greatness of salvation or the blessedness of salvation in a most unusual way. Rather than looking, and mark this because you'll need to get this or you'll miss the intent of the passage. Rather than looking at salvation's greatness through the eyes of the recipient, he looks at the greatness of salvation through the eyes of the agents who brought it. He doesn't look at the greatness of salvation from our viewpoint, but from the viewpoint of four very key persons. One, Old Testament prophets who proclaimed the message. Two, the Holy Spirit who inspired the message. Three, the New Testament apostles who were the gospel preachers. And four, the angels. And he demonstrates the greatness of salvation by how the prophets viewed it, how the Spirit viewed it, how the apostles viewed it, and how the angels viewed it. What a fascinating approach. Not how we view it, but how the agents that brought that message view it. So we can say then four things to follow. Salvation was the theme of the prophet's study. It was the theme of the Spirit's inspiration. It was the theme of the apostles' testimony, and it was the theme of the angels' interest. This is so rich, so rich. The first testimony then comes from the prophets. And he begins in verse 10, as to this salvation, the salvation of our souls just mentioned, the prophets who prophesied of the grace that would come to you made careful search and inquiry, seeking to know what person or time. Stop at that point. Now he's talking about the prophets here, the Old Testament prophets. And he says, they who prophesied of the grace that would come, the salvation to come, made careful search and inquiry into those prophecies, trying to determine what person or time was involved. They literally studied their own prophetic writings to know all they could about the promised salvation. Now think of it. Of all the truth that they might have studied, why would they be so preoccupied with this? Because this is the greatest theme in the universe, the salvation that God has provided for sinners. At this particular point in time, and on this little theater called Earth, this is the greatest theme. Of all the truth that they received in their divine revelation to speak and write down, this was their passion. They wanted to understand salvation. This was the pursuit of the Old Testament prophets. Now, some of the detail. As to this salvation, he says, and there's no article here in the original text, just a general reference, prophets who prophesied from Moses to Malachi. All those Old Testament prophets who spoke for God had their gaze on salvation. They were really fascinated by the promises of salvation. You say, well, weren't they recipients of salvation? Yes. But even though they received salvation, mark this, they received it not having fully seen its accomplishment. You understand that? They received the gift of salvation without ever seeing or knowing the Savior, Jesus Christ. They received the gift of salvation without ever seeing or fully understanding all that was involved in his life and his death and his resurrection. They received a salvation, in a sense, without the full benefit of seeing the accomplishment of that salvation. But there was more to it than that, because in their prophecies, the promise of God was that this salvation to come was a salvation that would go beyond Israel to all the nations of the earth. That was the mystery of it. That was the uniqueness of it. So they knew that God had revealed a future great redemption plan, not only for Israel, but for the world, and that that redemption and deliverance would be brought by the promised Messiah, the prophet, priest, king who was to come. They knew it was future, the grace that would come, and they wanted to better understand it. They were fascinated by it. Notice that little phrase of the grace that would come. The subject of their intense study was grace. That word grace is a bigger word than salvation. Salvation speaks about the act of saving. Grace speaks about the motive, and it embraces all of God's motive behind his saving work. So grace really encompasses salvation, but is a bigger term. They were fascinated to study the grace of God, God's undeserved blessing, unearned favor, forgiving goodness toward sinners. They were fascinated to know that God had promised a salvation by grace that would embrace the world. Now, let me hasten to add, beloved, you must not think that because it says they prophesied of the grace that would come, that there was no grace in the Old Testament. That is a terrible error to make. And many people make that error, assuming that the Old Testament was all law and no grace. That is not true. God, listen to this, God by nature is gracious. Is that true? God by nature is gracious. The same God who is gracious in our age was gracious in that age because that's who he is. God is not in process, in spite of what process theology tells us. God has always been unchangeably the same and always unchangeably gracious. He was gracious in the Old Testament economy. He is gracious in the New Testament economy. God is gracious, period. And as long as there has been God, and that's eternal, and as long as there will be God, and that's eternal, He is gracious. Back in Genesis, the very first book in the Bible, Joseph lifted up his eyes, saw his brother Benjamin, his mother's son, said, "Is this your youngest brother of whom you spoke to me?" He said, "May God be gracious to you, my son." The patriarchs were fully aware of the grace of God. They knew that. In Exodus 33, you remember Moses was having a vision of God. And in verse 19, we read in that 33rd chapter, God said, I myself will make all my goodness pass before you. I will proclaim the name of the Lord before you. I will be gracious to whom I will be gracious and will show compassion on whom I will show compassion. Those are a few samples taken right out of the first two books of the Old Testament. God has always been gracious. The Psalms are replete with statements about the grace of God. The prophets knew that God was gracious. The very fact that He did not consume them in their sin was an indication of His grace. Jonah, for example, the prophet, Jonah chapter 4, prayed to the Lord, "Please, Lord, was not this what I said while I was still in my own country? Therefore, in order to forestall this, I fled to Tarshish, for I knew that Thou art a gracious and compassionate God." You know why Jonah ran from God? He was afraid to preach to the Ninevites. You know why? Because he thought God would save them. And he couldn't stand the idea of Gentiles getting saved. It was repulsive to him. So he ran because he knew God was gracious. There was never any question in the Old Testament about whether God was gracious. He's always been who He is. But there was a surpassing grace to come. There was a greater grace to come than they had even seen in Nineveh or in Israel. There was a grace that went way beyond anything they had assumed. For example, Isaiah the prophet prophesied of it in chapter 45, verse 20. Listen to what Isaiah says. From the Lord. "Gather yourselves and come. Draw near together, you fugitives of the nations. They have no knowledge, who carry about their wooden idol and pray to a God who cannot save. Declare and set forth your case. Indeed, let them consult together. Who has announced this from of old? Who has long since declared it? Is it not I, the Lord? And there is no other God beside me, a righteous God and a Savior." Here is Isaiah saying God is announcing He's a Savior to all the nations. "There is none except me. Turn to me and be saved, all the ends of the earth. For I am God, and there is no other. I have sworn by myself, the word has gone forth from my mouth, and righteousness will not turn back, that to me every knee will bow, and every tongue will swear allegiance. And they will say of me, only in the Lord our righteousness and strength. Men will come to Him." Absolutely incredible. Isaiah is predicting that every nation will bow the knee to God, that they will enter into a salvation, a gracious salvation. They hadn't yet seen that come to pass. They knew that was tied into the Messiah. In Isaiah 55, look at the first seven verses. Listen to what Isaiah says. "Ho, everyone who thirsts, come to the waters." That's a free invitation to everyone of every nation. "And you who have no money, come buy and eat. Come buy wine and milk without money, without cost. Why do you spend money for what is not bread? Why do you follow false gods?" He's saying, and your wages for what doesn't satisfy. Listen careful to me and eat what is good and delight yourself in abundance. Incline your ear and come to me. Listen that you may live, and I'll make an everlasting covenant with you according to the faithful mercy shown to David. Behold, I've made him a witness to the peoples, the nations, a leader and a commander for the peoples. Behold, you will call a nation you do not know, and a nation which knows you not will turn to you because of the Lord your God, even the Holy One of Israel. God says everybody can come. And then he says that nations are going to come, and people who were not his people will become his people. Gentiles. Gentiles. So that's what you need to understand. The prophets were writing about a salvation grace to come that was far larger than anything they had experienced. They were writing about the Messiah, who would bring a salvation that would touch the world. Their prophecies had several basic facts. I can only just touch them lightly because of time. But when they prophesied about the Messiah and the grace of salvation, they prophesied first that the Messiah would suffer. Psalm 22 details his crucifixion. Isaiah 53 details his suffering. Secondly, they prophesied that Messiah would triumph. The Psalms that says that God will not leave his Holy One to see corruption. Psalm 2, that he would set his king on his holy hill. He would rule with a rod of iron and a scepter. Isaiah 9 said that the government would be on his shoulder and he would be the mighty God. So the prophets prophesied a Messiah that would suffer and a Messiah that would triumph. Thirdly, they prophesied a Messiah that would save. A Messiah that would save, that would bind up the brokenhearted, that would bring salvation to the ends of the earth. That is why Jesus, when he went to the synagogue in Nazareth and was given the book of the law of the Old Testament, opened it up and read right out of Isaiah chapter 61 these words. The Spirit of the Lord is on me because he's anointed me to preach the gospel to the poor. He sent me to proclaim release to the captives, recovery of sight to the blind, to set free those who are downtrodden, to proclaim the favorable year of the Lord. That's a messianic prophecy of the coming Savior who would save. And then he closed the book and he said, today the scripture is fulfilled in your hearing. So the Old Testament prophet said, he will suffer, he will triumph, he will save. Perhaps as good an illustration of the content of the Old Testament prophet's message as any is given in Romans by Paul, as Paul quotes some of these prophets. Look at Romans 9. We're just going to touch very briefly on this. Romans chapter 9, verse 25. This is so good, so rich. And here, Paul is, of course, making an argument for salvation. It's a part of his whole sweeping discussion of salvation. And here he talks about the fact that the Old Testament prophets saw Gentile salvation. Verse 24 mentions that people would be called from among the Gentiles. And then it says, as he says also in Hosea, the Old Testament prophet, I will call those who were not my people, my people, and her who was not beloved, beloved. And it shall be that in the place where it was said to them, you are not my people, there they shall be called sons of the living God. Isn't that wonderful? There's Hosea the prophet predicting a grace that will come, a salvation that will embrace the Gentiles. Go to chapter 9, verse 33. It says, I lay in Zion a stone of stumbling and a rock of offense, and he who believes in him will not be disappointed. And again, the qualifying element is not a nation, not Israel, but anyone who believes. Then in chapter 10, would you please notice verse 11? And here he quotes in verse 11 out of Isaiah 28:16, whoever believes in him will not be disappointed. The same statement as at the end of chapter 9. A universal salvation for anyone who believes. Look at verse 13. Verse 13 is quoted out of Joel chapter 2. Whoever will call on the name of the Lord will be saved. And then down to verse 20. In verse 20, he is quoting out of Isaiah 65. I was found by those who sought me not. I became manifest to those who did not ask for me. And that's Gentile salvation. On the other hand, I tried all day long to reach my people, and they were disobedient and obstinate. Go to chapter 15 for a final thought. And here again, and Paul is talking about God's grace in salvation to the Gentiles, and he quotes again in verse 9 here out of the Old Testament. He says, for the Gentiles to glorify God for His mercy as it is written. And he quotes out of Psalm 18:49, therefore I will give praise to Thee among the Gentiles, and I will sing to Thy name. And then verse 10, again he says, rejoice, O Gentiles, with His people. That's taken from the Pentateuch, Deuteronomy 32. Moses, the prophet, said that. Then verse 12. Verse 12 comes out of Isaiah, there shall come the root of Jesse, and he who arises to rule over the Gentiles, in him shall the Gentiles hope. So you get the picture. Gentile salvation. Over in verse 21, they who had no news of him shall see, and they who have not heard shall understand. Taken again from Isaiah 52. Now notice what Paul is doing. All of those prophecies, whether it's Moses or Joel or Hosea or Isaiah, they were all predicting a grace that would come that was surpassing anything they had experienced. The Messiah would come and save not just the Jew, but the nations. And so Paul in Romans, as he writes about the salvation that has come in Christ, goes back and picks out choice prophecies and says that is now fulfilled. In Christ is the grace the prophets wrote of. But here's the point. When they wrote of it, they didn't have Romans. When they wrote of it, Christ hadn't been born or died or risen. When they wrote of it, the church had not been born. So there was not one body, Jew and Gentile, with a middle wall broken down. There was not a surpassing grace that had extended around the world. But so deep and pervasive was their desire to understand that marvelous prophecy that he says back to verse 10. The prophets made careful search and inquiry into it. They studied their own writings. They studied their own writings. They knew they were prophesying of grace that would come to you. Those little words, to you, very important. They knew they were writing about a future generation, not to them, but to someone in the future. And it was so fascinating to them to study about the Messiah, and about His suffering, and about His triumph, and about His salvation, and about the world coming to God, that they made careful search and inquiry. Those two words, I don't think we can split up their meaning and say they each mean something very distinct. They really mean the same thing. It's just enriching the idea by including two words. They diligently studied their own writings. They dug into their own writings and the writings of the other prophets to better understand salvation. If I were sitting down to write this little section on the greatness of salvation, I would never have approached it this way. I probably would have talked about the fact that salvation is great because of the great God who gave it. Salvation is great because of the great Savior who purchased it. Salvation is great because of the great difference, change, dramatic alteration, and so forth in life that it produces. I would have focused on God's plan, Christ's work, the transformation of a person's life, and thereby demonstrated the greatness of salvation, but the Holy Spirit doesn't do that. Salvation was so marvelous a reality that even the Old Testament prophets spent their time trying to understand its wonders. That's how great it is. That's how wonderful it is. Of all the things they might have searched out, this was what they chose to search out.
1: 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John's current series is titled, Our Great Salvation. Today, near the end of his message, John said that the Old Testament prophets searched the Scriptures carefully to better understand salvation. Of course, searching the Scriptures is not merely a calling for Old Testament prophets. That's for every believer today. Here were some of John's thoughts on that.
0: Searching the Scriptures diligently and carefully is the greatest endeavor a believer can be engaged in. It holds the highest joys, the greatest thrills, the deepest pleasures. That's why the psalmist said, the Scripture is sweeter than honey from the honeycomb, more to be desired than gold, yes, than fine gold. That's why David said, oh, how I love your law. It is my delight. Can I encourage you to be a student of the Bible? If you haven't really dug down deep, let me suggest, since we're in 1 Peter, order a copy of the commentary that I've written on 1 Peter. That's a full commentary on every word, every phrase, every verse in 1 Peter. Dig down and see the joy that will come to you as you take in this divine revelation. My guess is, if you order the commentary on 1 Peter and go through it, you'll want more. And let me encourage you as well, if you don't have a copy of the MacArthur Study Bible, get a hold of one of those. 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We have them in hardback and leather, the NAS translation, the ESV, the New King James, whichever one you prefer. Get a study Bible that has 25,000 footnotes that will explain the meaning of Scripture and begin to enter into the joy that comes from that experience.
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5: American Family News, I'm Robert Thornton. The jury in the Lindsey Clancy trial was sent home again this afternoon.
6: What I'm going to do is excuse you until tomorrow morning at 9 o'clock, all right? And then I'll speak to you at that point tomorrow morning.
5: That was Judge William Sullivan. Clancy, a 36-year-old former labor and delivery nurse, does not deny strangling her children in the basement of their home in 2023. Fox's Brian Yenis has more on the trial from Plymouth, Massachusetts.
7: This jury has now deliberated over the last 6 days, and they are still deadlocked. So far, they have sent three notes. One note